0: beginning to end, every bit of Anchorman. It might be my favorite comedy. In fact, I think it is. It's my favorite comedy. I love Anchorman.
1: Is that what got you into the business?
0: Maybe. Emily, maybe. I'll make a commitment to you. See, Will Dalton, I used to make him watch movies each and every week that he had not seen. Anchorman was included. If you watch Anchorman and agree to call us back, we'll allow for you to have a movie review on the show. You tell us what you think of the movie Anchorman upon watching it for the first time.
1: Okay. Well, the reason I called was because I wanted to let you know, and because you probably wanted to know this important date, is that on Sunday, it's my birthday.
0: Ooh, and well, consider this my birthday gift to you. A movie recommendation and then an invitation to tell us about the movie on 300-plus stations across the country in Canada, Emily. Happy birthday.
1: I just don't know that. I'm 7 decades...
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0: by the way, because they're on Monday Night Football next week against the Saints, and then the week after that, they're Sunday Night Football against the Ravens. So get used to it. Leon in Baltimore. We haven't been to Baltimore. Let's do that. Leon, where are you steering the ship?
1: Hey, Josh, listen. 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
7: Scooble out of the game, and Scott pitches. There's a liner into right, but it's hanging, and it goes right to Tucker for the out, and the game is over. He hit it hard. He hit a couple of balls hard, but Adam Ball's in the outfield, 99 miles an hour on that one. And the Dodgers win it, 2-0, in a game that was sub 2 hours here at Oracle Park.
3: Here's your host, John Dickinson.

0: Yeah, 8 months at this thing.
1: Oh, I don't know. We're pretty tight.
0: What if you sold the car? What's that payment?
1: The payment is $600 a month. The problem is that we just bought it, and because we sold my car that we had paid off because it kept breaking down on me with my four kids.
0: So why is that a problem that you just bought it?
1: No, it's not a problem that we just bought it. It's just I just sold the car we had paid off.
0: Yeah. So now what you're going to do is turn around and take that $4,000 or whatever savings you have and go buy a different car that's going to be not as nice of a car. Let's put it that way.
1: Mm-hmm. Yeah.
0: So Okay. Those are the two paths that I see out of this. Otherwise, you're going to stay in the same spot a year from now, 2 years from now, because you just told me you guys don't have any margin to pay off this debt.
1: Right.
0: So something's got to give. There's got to be sacrifice on either side. Personally, the easier one, as much as it's going to hurt, is to sell that other rental that your friends are managing. Yes,
2: you love the guy. You know I appreciate his policies. You know that he has been the most consequential president in American history. But there was a smattering of applause when he said that high gas prices is a small price to pay considering what we've done. Incidentally, my head knows he's right. Keeping Iran from being able to nuke Israel is important, is crucial, is he's right. I mean, but I can tell you that personally, I can afford to pay more at the pump. I'm willing to have that bargain. But to millions of hardworking, struggling Americans, it's not that easy. For millions of people who are struggling to put food on their table and pay the bills, I'm not sure that message lands. And let me just put it this way, and this is a good question for you to ponder. President Trump says the war in Iran is going to end soon, and gas prices are going to come tumbling down. What happens if that doesn't happen? I think we know the answer. Do we lose in November? Will we lose in November if the war in Iran doesn't end and gas prices don't come tumbling down? I had one member of my team yesterday say, we're going to lose in November. I just had another member of my team say, this war in Iran is going to go on for many years. Now, these are our people. These aren't liberal Democrats. These aren't progressives. These aren't radical zanies. These are our people. And they're discouraged. This war in Iran cannot go on for years. And we must win in November. But the discouraging opinions that I'm getting from people around me, hard to shake it off. Hard to shake this off. 800-655-MIKE, Jim's in Illinois. Hey, Jim, welcome aboard. You're on the Mike Gallagher Show. How are you?
3: I'm fine, sir. Thanks good. For taking my call.
2: You bet.
3: This is going to turn out to be a very good thing that Speaker of the House has walked off. With the rest of them, they should be out campaigning for what Trump would do.
2: Yes, sir.
3: Let them get out there and pass some flyers and let people see their faces and they can express their opinions.
2: I got you, though. That's what a lot of people are saying right now is that, you know, so the headline, Congress goes home after 7 days and won't be back until after the midterms, it seems discouraging, but, you know, you're right. When cooler heads prevail, it's fair to point out that they've got work to do, and they can do work in their district, too. Adrian's in Milwaukee, Wisconsin. Hi, Adrian.
4: Hi.
2: Hey.
4: How you
2: okay?
4: doing?
2: You all right?
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1: 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I made my first $1 million in my...

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2: News this hour from Town Hall. I'm Ron Taylor. The Supreme Court rejects a Trump-backed Missouri congressional map for the third time.
3: The decision puts an end to a long-running legal dispute as absentee voting is underway in the midterm elections. The decision leaves in place a Missouri Supreme Court ruling requiring the state to hold the November election using a map adopted in 2022. A new map passed last year was aimed at helping Republicans gain an additional U.S. House seat. It was used in the August primary, but Missouri's top court later ruled that it cannot take effect unless approved in a statewide referendum. I'm Lisa Dwyer.
2: U.S. Ambassador to Israel Mike Huckabee is pointing out the reasons Americans may be turning against Israel.
4: Israeli Prime Minister Benjamin Netanyahu defended his country's actions at the U.N. General Assembly in Manhattan. Speaking with News Nation, Huckabee said social media disinformation and foreign propaganda could be reasons for America's rising dissatisfaction toward Israel. He also noted it could be what he called a lack of biblical literacy and hatred toward those who believe that, quote, there is a God and that he's made up the rules for life. Huckabee said these people just want to be mad at Israel and blame them for everything. In New York, I'm Liz Warner.
2: A new report on Charlie Kirk's assassination last year says his Turning Point USA organization insisted he speak outdoors despite security concerns from officials at the university where he was killed. It also found that the university didn't properly assess dangers, including the possibility of a rooftop shooter. Those were among the key findings in a report released Friday by Utah Valley University. A powerful nor'easter has intensified, generating storm-force winds and massive waves along the East Coast. Millions are under warnings with dangerous conditions expected through the weekend. The National Weather Service warns of flooding along the mid-Atlantic coast. News and analysis at townhall.com.
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2: There are 2 new additions to the zoo in Atlanta.
6: Chinese President Xi Jinping says 2 giant pandas from China will arrive at the zoo in the coming days. Their arrival will bolster a loan program that at one time lapsed as part of tensions between Beijing and Washington. China and the zoo had said in April that Ping Ping, a male, and Fu Shuang, a female, would go to the United States. Xi's announcement at the White House marked the first public confirmation of the timing. The National Zoo in Washington in the fall of 2024 accepted Bao Li and Qing Bao after Atlanta lost its 4 pandas. John Scott reporting.
2: Communities worldwide were dedicating yesterday to honoring Dolly Parton. The day fell on September 25th, a wink at her hit song 925. Parton, who died last month of cancer at age 80, left a legacy. This is news from townhall.com. A proposed media mega merger remains in limbo.
7: A federal judge has delayed a ruling on Paramount's proposed settlement of an antitrust case that seeks to block its merger with Warner Brothers Discovery. The judge says she wants more information from the 12 state attorneys general who brought the antitrust action before deciding whether to approve the deal. The agreement would clear a major hurdle to the $111 billion Paramount-Warner Brothers Discovery merger. Rich Thomason reporting.
2: In Mexico, a jury has found Facebook liable of deceiving users about privacy protections on the social media platform. The verdict arrived yesterday, the latest legal setback that has already cost the company billions of dollars. It's now up to the judge to determine how much the company will pay. Attorneys representing the state are asking for the maximum $5,000 penalty per violation for Facebook. You'll find more on these stories at townhall.com. I'm Ron Taylor.
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12: Hey, everybody, it's that time again, Sports Overnight America. 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I love TuneIn, Sports Byline, Sports Map, American Forces Radio, radio stations including KSHP 1400 in Las Vegas, Nevada. So much to talk about. Art Source with us and at 129 years of age. Laura Snoke's birthday is with us, and she's still trying to get eligibility at LSU to play collegiate basketball. Mark Mancini's still pushing for those Pittsburgh Pirates, but I think their season is done. Professor John Poultry with us from Toronto, Canada. We'll discuss everything in the regular season baseball 2026. And, of course, we'll play some Barron Sports Trivia, Laura's favorite part of the show. All right, in the wonderful and wacky world of sports, I got my Sports Illustrated in the mail. And one of the major articles was in Chris Johnson. Remember Chris Johnson, fine running back for the Tennessee Titans and a couple of other clubs, gained almost 10,000 yards in the National Football League, not in the Hall of Fame yet. He retired 10 years ago, young at 31, I believe, and he's got ALS, and he announced it a couple of months ago. He found out a couple of years ago, and he's got two 14-year-old twins. He's got an 8-year-old daughter. He's got a wife who loves him, and it's the story of somebody pushing, and fighting for life. And of course, there's nothing we can do. If you're going to play NFL, there's going to be CTE, there's going to be ALS. I don't think there's any question about that. 50 years from now, I don't think we'll be playing it, but right now there's that chance every time you get on the field. However, Travis Kelce talking about something else, talking about burnt toes in the National Football League, playing on turf, that the NFL can change, that the NFL can change by next season. Grass and no turf. And you won't have 150 degrees as far as the turf is concerned. What has to happen? Somebody's going to lose a leg or lose some toes because they're burnt off because of games in the National Football League. I don't care if the ratings are high. Do something positively, okay? National Football League. Taylor Swift doing something very positively. Wrote another song, a couple of songs. Her love affair with Travis Kelce. We can discuss that. You can email us, sportsfred@ao.com, sportsfred@ao.com. 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
12: Hey, everybody. You're back on Sports Overnight America. Art apparently will join us in a few minutes, having some technical problems. Laura's with us on her birthday, and Mark Mancini is with us as he's crying about his Pittsburgh Pirates. You can email us, sportsfred@aol.com, sportsfred@aol.com. Laura, I opened talking about Chris Johnson, fine running back for many years in the National Football League, who now has ALS. He's fighting for his life. And I don't know how you can't beat ALS because you're going to get hit in the head in the NFL. So a percentage of people, and apparently the rule is, the numbers are, four times as many people who play in the NFL get ALS that don't play in the NFL. So, it obviously, it's the reason you get hit enough. But I talked about Travis Kelce, the grass versus the turf. That you can fix. Why won't the National Football League just go to grass to save the people's, to save the players' toes?
17: Yeah, you know, it was really brought to a head, I thought, during the World Cup, when all of these stadiums that use turf for football were able to change their turf and put grass in, like at SoFi, for example. And I don't understand why the Players Association doesn't insist on that as part of their contracts. And I think they are going that way because the latest, the Buffalo Bills now, their new stadium is grass. I think it's still about half the stadiums are not grass. And it's just, like you said, Fred, it's something that we can be easily fixed. The players hate it, and they were able to fix it for soccer, so they should be able to fix it for football.
12: Mr. Mancini, what do you think?
18: Well, I think they need a better players union, like baseball has in the NFL. I think the big problem is the NFL just thinks they're far and above everybody else, and they don't care what anybody thinks. We've seen how they've handled, the women abuse with the Ravens and how they looked the other way with this cool CT scan. I just think, the high ticket prices and everything is just, basically turning people off to the point where the only thing that's really saving them is 8-9 games a year where they can more or less charge whatever they want. I mean, and then they're getting it because people are going there and spending the money. But I don't know. I think it's going to eventually go off a cliff. I think we're going to have flag football in the league. And, I could be wrong, but I'm just going to throw it out there.
12: All right, let's try with Art Source, who played in the National Football League, or kicked in the National Football League. Art, can we hear you? Speak up. Apparently, there's no volume in the Pittsburgh.
18: He's got a good. He's got a good-looking lady trying to help him there.
12: Art, try again. Art, speak up. Loud, scream, Art. All right, we can't get Art, so I don't know what we're going to do.
18: I don't know, but Fred, you know, put Art on the sidebar for a minute. Laura looks absolutely terrific on her birthday. She gets that wine. It's like a fine wine.
17: Thank you. Yeah.
12: Now, you have a Koufax jersey. Was Koufax your favorite player?
17: No, without question. And my second heartthrob. After Elvis Presley, Koufax was my biggest crush as a kid.
12: You know,
17: I had a Sandy Koufax scrapbook when I was a kid.
12: Really?
17: It's like went 5 years, I think, and I still have it. I mean, it's really fun to go through it. And I took, you know, newspaper headlines and I wrote my own comments, and it's kind of fun to read my, like, you know, 10-year-old comments. And yeah, no, I still think Sandy Koufax was the best pitcher in baseball.
12: I think in the 60s, Gibson or Koufax, I agree with you 100%. I told you the story a million times. 1962, Dodger Stadium, my dad took me. Tickets were $1, $2, and $3, I believe. And six innings, you got a no-hitter. We have to leave because my dad wakes up at 6:30 in the morning, goes to work. So we listen to Vinny call the last three innings and a no-hitter. I will guarantee you a very small percentage of people have ever left a no-hitter in the sixth frame. Let's try Art again. Art, are you with us?
19: I'm calling all cars. Can you hear me?
12: Yeah,
18: Artie's not in Pittsburgh. He's in Wheeling,
19: West
18: Virginia.
19: Hello. Hey. Great to see you, pretty faces.
12: You and I are both technical wizards. Let's go back to the first question because you played in the NFL. Okay, ALS, you're going to get it if you get hit in the head enough times. I don't think there's any question. What about the grass versus the turf? Can't they fix that?
19: I've been a proponent of natural grass for football for 35 years. You saw what the World Cup did this summer. They brought fields in. They laid them out. They did it. They love their players. The guys don't want to play on like Joe Don Looney, who played for the Cowboys in the 60s, said, if you can't smoke it, I ain't playing on it. And that covers my whole section.
12: All right, Laura.
19: But it's bad.
12: $361 average Laker ticket price. They don't have LeBron. They're not going to win 50% of their games. $361. Laura, any thoughts?
17: They're going to sell out the games, I guarantee it, if they play well. You know, we've said before, L.A. is an entertainment town, not really a sports town. Sports are incredibly entertaining when your teams are winning. They are not entertaining when your teams are losing. So go just look at an Angel Stadium, for example, versus Dodger Stadium. So, yeah, I mean, they'll sell out the tickets. And we were talking earlier about football tickets. We were looking at going to the Bills-Rams game, and the tickets are astronomical. I mean, the best seats are, you know, almost five figures. And it's insane. And even the nosebleed seats are like, you know, $350. So I'd rather watch it on TV.
12: Mark, I'm sure you agree.
18: I ain't paying $361 to go there. I can buy a few jerseys and enjoy a TV, maybe non-alcoholic beverages at my place. I ain't paying that. You know that. Even if I had it, I don't know if I'd even do it because it's almost like pissing your money down a drain. The Lakers won't be competitive this year.
19: Hey, Mark, let me ask you a question. At what point do the NFL, Major League Baseball, and NBA price themselves out of the real fans' ability to go and enjoy a game? That's my question.
18: I told that to Kip. I said when the TV contracts and the entertainment people stop going, then they'll realize that the everyday soul that was going to these games supporting it, they'll address that. But till then, they're going to price themselves out of the middle class, I think.
19: And on the other hand, you know, I tried to watch the Atlanta Falcons game last night on the road in Pittsburgh. They didn't have it at the hotel, Prime. You know, it's to the point where they're going to do the same thing with broadcasts, and pretty soon they're going to shut out half their audience or three-quarters of their audience, and they're going to find themselves going back with antitrust laws that were made in the 60s, Fred, and you know what I'm talking about.
20: Yep.
19: They were supposed to be over the air. That was for the people to be able to watch their teams. And now, with what's going on in sports, I think it's a very, very trepidatious slope they're on.
20: Yeah. You know, what Art's saying is true. In 1960, the Congress got involved, and at that point, all the games were on CBS. There was no Fox. And Congress forced the National Football League to force two teams to go to NBC. I think it was Pittsburgh and Baltimore had to be on NBC. The rest of them were on CBS. But that's exactly what Art's talking about. Now it's even worse because it's not switching from one channel that you can get. It's from streaming service to streaming service. And soon they're all going to be on streaming. Soon I will bet anything that the Super Bowl at $79.95 or $99.85 or $199.95 will be on pay-per-view. And I think that'll maybe kick some Congress people to stand up and say something or take it away.
19: Fred, let me ask you, what's going to happen first, Fred? Do you think we're going to have that happen? Or do you think they're going to get grass fields in the NFL actually taking care of the players like they should be? Because Lee Steinberg is my agent, and Lee always talks about it. He says, Artie, he said, this is not right. These guys getting injured, having CTE, having brain problems, giving their life to the game, and they're basically, slowly but surely, we're all dying out.
20: Yeah. I think the grass will be taken care of as far as that is concerned.
18: Hey, Fred, sorry.
20: Go ahead.
18: God, we lost a great guy in Lawrence Tanner. I love that guy.
20: If you're a Laker fan, you'll know what Mark is talking about, the PA announcer for the Forum and everywhere else since. For over 40 years, Lawrence Tanner died at 76 years of age. And again, there's Chick Hearn on radio, but if you go to the game, you're listening to Lawrence Tanner. 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
20: Hey, welcome back, everybody. Barron Sports Trivia on Sports Overnight America. Later, John Poulter, the one and only Professor John up in Toronto, will be with us. Right now, we'll play some Barron Sports Trivia, Laura's favorite part of the show. Art, do you have the medicine with us? Because Art's got to take some legal medicinal products in order to answer these questions correctly. Art, are you taking them?
19: Yes, I am. The Prevagen is fantastic, but I've got something new. This really worked for me today. I've been playing a lot of golf, and I get a lot more sore now that I'm nearing 70, 129, But this BioFreeze is good stuff as well.
18: Yeah.
19: And so is Prevagen. And you know what? You got to take care of yourself as you get older. Because if I known I was going to live this long, you guys, I'd have taken way better care of myself.
20: All right, Laura,
17: you're
20: right. Well, Laura, it's your birthday. So you want easy questions? You're not going to get them. Are you ready, Laura?
17: I'm ready to pass the baton.
20: January 20th, 1968. Houston Astrodome. UCLA versus Houston. College basketball, the two best teams in America. First time a regular season game was ever televised across America in prime time. Dick Enberg did the play-by-play. Who did the color in the Houston 71-69 victory over my Bruins of UCLA?
17: You know, I remember that game because it was a heartbreak for Bruins fans. But I don't remember who was the other announcer. So I'm sure some of my esteemed colleagues will remember.
20: Mark, do you remember who the color commentator, along with Dick Enberg, might have been on January 20th, 1968?
18: Al McGuire?
20: Al McGuire, Marquette coach later on, or before, I don't know. Yeah, before. No, later on. Later on. Okay, Art, was it Art McGuire?
19: I don't think it was Al McGuire. I think it might have been Billy Packer who did
20: Billy
19: that game.
20: Billy Packer guarded.
19: It was on TVS television, if you recall.
20: TVS, Billy Packer, you're saying, from Wake Forest, the guard, huh? Let me give you guys a hint, because the Prevagen apparently not working this evening.
19: Neither is my sound.
20: NBA All-Star, 11 times over. Art, you want to take another guess?
19: He's a good player, too. I'm trying to think. Did he play for the Buffalo Bears?
18: He played for the Rockets, I think.
20: For the Rockets, you think? Who might it have been?
18: Wasn't John, no. Darn, who was that guy?
20: Laura, on your birthday, you have any idea? This many time, 11-time All-Star, averaged more than 25 points per game in his career.
18: Elvin Hayes?
20: No. Might have been. No, he was playing in that game.
17: Couldn't have been.
19: Rick Barry?
20: Rick Barry! Great free throw shooter.
18: He was with the Warriors.
20: Worked at KCL.
19: You said 11-time All-Star. I figured it might have been. Okay, this guy... Did he play for the Buffalo Braves at one time? Good guard, shooting guard.
20: This guy played for the St. Louis Hawks, died this week at 93 years of age.
18: Bob Pettit
20: was the color commentator in this event. He retired early, 11 years. People always asked him why. He beat the Celtics in 1958. Passed away this week at 93 years of age. All right, let's move forward.
19: My favorite St. Louis Hawks.
20: What?
19: Do you remember the guy that played for the Hawks, Sweet Lou Hudson?
18: Sweet Lou Hudson.
20: Oh, sure, but that was after. And
18: Bellamy.
20: The other forward who played with the Hawks was Cliff Agan, who was traded from the Celtics to the Hawks.
18: Dominique.
20: They made quite a tandem in Pettic and Cliff Agan in that time period.
18: Yeah, I think that was the last time the Hawks won a championship, right?
19: 58? You know who broadcast the old St. Louis Hawks and then eventually into the ABA?
20: Was it Gary?
19: Became a big deal at NBC Sports.
20: Buck or Kerry? Who was it?
19: It was Bob Costas.
17: Wow.
20: Yeah, but that was later because he's not that, you know, he's only in his 60s. No?
19: He's actually my age. He's 70 years old now.
20: Bob 70? Really? Syracuse University graduate.
19: He has really good hair coloring.
17: And some other things.
19: He's got the Ronald Reagan hair coloring.
20: All right. Yeah. Mark, are you ready?
18: Yeah.
20: All right. The 1940s.
18: Entire decade
20: from 1940 to 49. Which MLB player hit the most home runs in the 1940s? Art should know this at his advanced age. Maybe Mark will also know it. In the 1940s, this player led everybody in baseball in number of home runs between 1940 and 1949.
18: Bill Mazeroski.
20: Well, Bill Mazeroski didn't come up till 1957,
17: yeah.
20: So that would have been most difficult. Laurie, you have any idea?
17: Yeah, I'm trying to think because that was the war years. A lot of players.
20: Let Laurie talk. Go ahead.
17: That was during the war years, so there were a lot of players that didn't play. I'm trying to think of, was it a player who played continuously for those 9 years?
20: Actually, you're right on. It was a player who did not play continually. He did go to the Army for 4 years, and yet he still led. That's the point of this question. He still led the all of baseball in number of home runs, even when he came back. All right, give you a hint: Hank Greenberg or Ted Williams? Who was it?
17: I was going to say Williams.
20: Well, Artie says Ted Williams. Laura, who do you say?
17: No, I was going to say.
19: That was my guess.
18: I'm going to go Hank Greenberg.
20: Who says Greenberg?
19: I do. Because I knew. You love Hank Greenberg, friend.
18: Hank Greenberg.
19: You always have.
20: So you can break the tie, Laura. Ted Williams, you said?
17: I did.
20: All right, so Mark's wrong, and Laura's right, and Art's right. It is Ted Williams. I think it's 238, which was shocking when I looked this up because the other guys had 9 years, and Ted only had 5, and yet he still led all major leagues in home runs for that entire
19: decade. Fred, yesterday I saw out of the left field bleachers, the hands of Hank Kiner.
20: Okay. What now?
19: Yeah. Ralph Kiner.
20: Right.
19: And he had over 300 home runs in 7 seasons.
20: Yeah.
19: You have to average, the way I look at it, over 43 home runs a year for 7 consecutive years. I never knew he was that prolific of a home run hitter.
20: And a fine announcer later on. I think everybody, if you're a Mets fan,
19: Kiner's corner.
20: You certainly would agree.
18: How much did you pay for the ticket? It was 11 cents there.
20: Art, you ready? I haven't asked many boxing questions. Sugar Ray Leonard only lost 3 times in his entire career, and the only time he lost in the 1980s. When he came back, he lost two other times. But really, he only lost 1 time when he was at his peak. Who beat Sugar Ray Leonard in 1981, Art Source?
19: I'm thinking it's 3 guys. Cobra, Duran, or Hagler. I'm going to go with Marvelous Marvin Hagler.
20: Marvelous Marvin Hagler. Laura, I don't know if you followed boxing. I certainly did as a kid. 1981, this guy beat the great Sugar Ray Leonard.
17: I really don't follow boxing, so I'm going to have to go with Art's pick because he's usually pretty good with all that Prevagen.
18: Thank you, Laura.
17: Biofreeze. Art said
20: Marvin Hagler. Do you agree?
17: And also, he's a name I recognize, so I'll go with that one, too.
20: All right, so Art and Laura say Marvin Hagler, and now Mark, Agree or disagree?
18: Well, I'm going to disagree. I got, you know, my arm has been battling frozen arm syndrome, so I might have to use some more biofreeze. But I'm going to go with the Motown man, the guy that he had a glass jaw. Tommy Hitman Hearns.
19: Thomas Hearns, that's a good guess.
20: So far, you're all wrong.
19: Okay, then how about Roberto Duran?
20: Roberto Duran is the answer. Congratulations.
18: Yeah. No more.
17: Your second pick, Art.
20: Send Prevagen to everybody. All right, Laura, you ready for another question that you may get right and may not?
17: I'm ready for another failure. I told you I don't like playing games I'm not good at, so go ahead.
20: All right, this guy, let's go to another question. Let's go to another question. All-time Mets home runs, Laura Snow.
18: Oh.
20: All-time home runs for the New York Metropolitans.
18: Yeah.
19: That's this question a few months ago, I remember.
18: Yeah.
17: All-time home run hitter for the, I don't know many players that played for the Mets. Sorry.
20: Mark?
17: Fans.
20: Laura doesn't
18: well,
20: know.
18: Strawberry till this guy broke it, and boy, the Mets haven't been the same. Pete Alonso.
20: The big guy, Pete Alonso, now playing for Baltimore. Art, is it Baltimore's Pete Alonso?
19: I believe Mark might be right here.
20: You say it in a shockingly negative way, like he shouldn't be right. Is that what you're saying?
19: I didn't mean that. I love Mark. You know that. But I'm telling you, I think he might be right.
20: Mark is right this time. Congratulations,
17: yeah.
20: Mark. It was Pete Alonso right here on Barron Sports Trivia. Very quickly,
17: Mark is great when he has to answer questions, but not so great on predictions.
20: All right, yeah. Mark.
18: You're eating grill on TikTok with the Dodgers not making the playoffs.
17: Yeah, there you go.
20: Mark,
17: they do have the number two seed at the moment.
18: Yeah.
20: Mark, very quickly, Mark, you ready?
18: Yeah.
20: Obviously, Mike Trout has the all-time Angel home runs. Who's in second place at 299 homers? For the LA or the California Los Angeles Angels, Mike Trout leads the way, of course, with 400 and something. Who's in second place with 299 home runs for the Angels?
18: I want to say either Wally Joyner or Jim Edmonds.
20: Huh? Wally Joyner or Timmy Edmonds? Art, is it Wally or Timmy?
18: Jimmy.
19: Vladimir Guerrero.
20: Vladimir Guerrero. Laura, now this is Southern California, so you should know this. Second most home runs. You heard three answers out there. Any of them correct? If not, give us another guess.
17: You know, we Dodger fans don't pay much attention to them.
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0: 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So John Poulter, Professor John Poulter, again with us. John, welcome again to the show.
1: Thank you, Fred. Always fun to chat with you guys on sports.
0: Do you like Lake Ontario?
1: I like Lake Ontario. I've lived near Lake Ontario, within 100 miles of Lake Ontario for, 90% of my life. So, yes.
0: How do you feel about the Gulf of Mexico?
1: I think that history shouldn't be changed. You know, to me, history is something we should learn from, but we should not try and change it.
0: All right, let's talk about history. MLB, last year, the Blue Jays came with a great catch by Páez against the Dodgers in winning the World Series. And this year, they didn't make the playoffs. On Wednesday, they were eliminated. John, what happened with your Blue Jays?
1: Well, a combination of things, I think, Fred. Everybody else got better. The Red Sox rebounded. The Yankees rebounded. Baltimore rebounded. Tampa Bay was their usual consistent self. But the starting pitching was just a disaster right from day one, both from a performance standpoint and from an injury standpoint. That led to an overused bullpen. The bullpen was basically running on fumes by the end of July. The depth in the farm system just is not there, and it caught up with them. And just like we always know, pitching is 70% of the game, and it certainly looked that way for the Blue Jays this year. And then you add to that the power bats that they expected to come through, did not come through. Not a good recipe for success.
0: Laura, it's your birthday. Happy birthday, and you're on with John Poulter.
2: Thank you. Hi, John.
1: Hello, Laura. Happy birthday.
2: Thank you. I'm wearing my Koufax jersey that I got as a present for my birthday.
3: Wow.
2: So I'm obviously giving all the vibes I can to the Dodgers. Just wanted to get your take on the playoffs and how you think things are going to shake out, and who do you like in the World Series?
1: Well, it's a great question. Still an awful lot of things to be decided. A couple of playoff spots still up for grabs. Arizona could theoretically catch Philadelphia for the last wild card spot in the National League. The American League teams are pretty much set. All that needs to be determined is the ranking. That will depend basically on whether Cleveland or the White Sox win the American League Central. So we know the six teams in the American League. We know five of the six teams in the National League. The power in the National League would appear to be the usual ones, the Dodgers, the Brewers, and the Braves returning after a bit of an off year in 2025. It's a real interesting race between the Brewers and the Dodgers for that overall number one seed. I think the Dodgers are two games behind at the moment, so they need a big win, big series win on the weekend. Maybe that extra home game in the championship series, if both teams get that far, might be the thing this year that puts the Brewers over the top. But you can never rule out the Dodgers. We've seen them come back so many times. They've been hurt most of the year. Their biggest boost is they're going to get healthy at the end of the year, and that's like adding players to your roster without giving anything up. So I think that has to be a great sign. So I guess bottom line is I'm looking at Milwaukee and the Dodgers as being the top two teams in the National League. I think Tampa Bay is far and away the best team in the American League. I think the rest of them are just kind of scrambling for the opportunity to play Tampa Bay in the championship series. I think Kevin Cash has done a wonderful job down there in Tampa.
0: Mark Mancini, with your Pirates out of it, do you care?
3: Well, you know, I got to go with my wife's team, and the team I first started covering would be the Padres. And they've been about 17-6, took two out of three against the Dodgers. That could be the dangerous team that you got to adjust the mirrors for, John. But my question is, I think we got to do something with these divisions. The American League West is pretty much a bottomless division, top to bottom. We're going to get a team with a below 500 record winning the division. But the two toughest divisions in baseball throughout the whole year is going to be the National League Central from top to bottom and the American League East. Any question to getting these bottom feeders out of division titles? Major League Baseball needs to take the top teams.
1: Yeah,
3: the Pirates would have been in it, and you know, maybe the Blue Jays would have been in the thick of things.
1: It's embarrassing to have a team that's two games under 500 or one game under 500 when at the last weekend with an opportunity to win a division and an automatic berth to the playoffs. Personally, I don't think it should happen. not sure how you fix it. You know, we've tried a number of ways of looking at this. It's obviously based on travel, 162 game season. You don't want the Dodgers and the Mets in the same division all year long for obvious reasons. It's just way too much travel. So it makes sense to group these teams geographically. But when you have a couple of divisions that are so far off base, and the two you mentioned are the American League East, where up until Wednesday, all five teams had a potential of getting into the postseason. And then you look at the American League West, where, to your point, somebody could essentially go under 500 and make the postseason. I think that's a little embarrassing for Major League Baseball. I think they have to fix it. Not really sure what the quick fix is, but I think they have to fix it.
0: John Poulter up in Toronto, let me ask you a question. Pete Armstrong went to school 10 miles from where I live. When he got drafted, they thought of him as a speed guy who could play defense. I don't think anybody thought he had the power that he now has. He's gone over 40-40 earlier this week. Talk about, he's got to be the MVP in the National League, but how do scouts miss something like that?
1: I don't know. Great question, Fred. You know, when he was acquired in the Baez deal from the Cubs to the Mets, I don't think anybody really looked at him more than just, that's another body that's going to the Cubs. They're replenishing the farm system. Maybe he's a bench player 3 or 4 years down the road. He was close with Ohtani for most of the year. I mean, we know that Ohtani is probably the best individual player in the National League year after year after year, but he has struggled this year. He's been injured a lot. He hasn't pitched in the last little while. They're obviously keeping him back for the postseason, but Crow Armstrong has certainly gone to that next level. He's a good base runner. He's got a good glove. He gets on base and he hits home runs. That's MVP caliber.
0: Laura Snow, Cascuball might be a free agent. Do you think he'll re-sign with the Dodgers?
2: I think it'll depend on what happens, you know, in the postseason. But, I mean, all signs are that he will. I mean, I think the Dodgers are going to go pretty far. I agree with John. I think that Milwaukee is the biggest foe that the Dodgers have. Yeah, you know, only seven players are in that 40-40 club. I mean, it's remarkable. And Crow Armstrong is pretty young, right? I mean, I'm not sure how old he is, but I know he's pretty young. So it was a remarkable achievement. And, I'm really looking forward to the postseason. So I'm sure we all are on the show.
0: John, I know you are.
1: Well, I would be much happier if the Blue Jays were in it. But, you know, I was – at the end of the day, they would be cannon fodder for somebody else the way that division is right now. It would probably be three and out real quick. As I said earlier, it's embarrassing for a team with a record like that to get in the postseason. I understand what baseball is trying to do. They want to make it competitive. They want teams in the race until the last week, and we've obviously got that because we've got that in three situations. But I just think it's embarrassing to have a team with a record like that in the postseason. Again, I don't know how you fix it, but it's got to be fixed.
0: Mark Mancini, you mentioned your Padres earlier. You really think if they go past the first round, they're going to have enough pitching and the starting staff is concerned? Because obviously you got King, who didn't pitch well against the Dodgers, but he's pitched well most of the season. And then you got who else? Buehler's certainly not consistent enough to go beyond 4 or 5 innings. So, Mark, talk to John about your Padres. Do they have enough talent in that starting staff?
3: Well, it's the teams that come in hot, John, Fred, Artie, and Laura. And a lot of teams might look at a lot of fans might look at win-loss records, but you look at the teams that come in hot, and then you kind of dissect it. This is both Milwaukee and San Diego can cut the game in half. If the starter goes 4 or 5 innings, they got arms in that pen that can just come out and shut you down, you know, the 5th, 6th, 7th, 8th, and 9th. So those two teams, I think, are dangerous. I think on the other side, John, you brought up an interesting point. Tampa sure is far and above the rest, but nobody's really looking at Boston. And Sonny Gray is the Cy Young candidate in my book. The Red Sox have done well under Tracy there. So I look for either Milwaukee or San Diego to play Boston in the World Series. But my question, if you want to answer that one, in clash that's happening right now with Mark Messier and Mike Babcock, because the Edmonton Oilers players have vetted for Mike Babcock. I like Mike Babcock, I don't know what's going on with Mark Messier, but I think watch out because Babcock turns teams around and Edmonton would be a team on the rise in the West.
0: John, we got 15. John, we got 15 seconds. It'll be very quick.
1: Wow. Well, Babcock did not turn the Leafs around, so I'm not sure I would support his turning around 100%. But you can't have players interviewing a head coach. Quite frankly, I think Messier is right, and he's never afraid to stand up and say what he thinks. But I think it was the wrong thing to do.
0: The one, the only, John Poulter. Thank you very much, Professor, for appearing again on Sports Overnight America.
1: My pleasure as always. Look forward to chatting with you again.
0: Thank you, John. John Poulter, straight away on Sports Overnight America.

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0: Hey, welcome back, everybody. Sports Overnight America. Thank you very much, John Polk, the professor up in Toronto. 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Let's discuss something on Thursday night, the Thursday night prime game that Art couldn't watch in his hotel. The Packers go down again. A lot of conversation, Art, about Matt LaFleur. Do you think he'll lose his job, or what do you think?
1: Well, it seems to me like they're going in the wrong direction right now, Fred. I mean, his first 3 years, I believe he had 9 losses total.
0: Yeah.
1: And if you look at his record since then, it hasn't been exactly exemplary. But I still like him as a coach. I think his brother's doing a heck of a job with Arizona right now. But, you know, we're going to see. This is a very interesting franchise. The people of Green Bay and actual shareholders make the decisions. And I think it's a little tougher to fire a coach that has had the success that he's had in the past. But we'll see what's happening. I mean, that division, all of a sudden, nobody thought Minnesota would have a chance. And they're playing great ball. Caleb Williams, we thought he was going to be hurt with a hammy. He looks like he might be coming back. Detroit, they're a forgotten item, it seems to me. So, you know, maybe that division isn't as good as they cracked it up to be in the preseason.
0: Laura, comment about Matt LaFleur's job so far. Last night on Thursday night, watching the game, I could hardly watch it. Every time they had the ball, they'd turn it over, wouldn't gain yardage, and certainly Atlanta's not a great team. But, Laura, your comments.
2: Yeah, it was a tough game to watch, I agree. The Packers just couldn't do anything. I think most of the problem appeared to be on the offensive line. And I read this about, you know, there's some issues about maybe the offensive line coach should be fired. But apparently LaFleur is standing by him. So, they've got some injuries.
1: And of course, losing Jacobs didn't help him either,
2: yeah,
1: Laura. Losing their running back.
2: Out, right. You know, but they looked at Atlanta looked good. I mean, I don't know if they looked good just in comparison, but their secondary looked great. There was one guy, I forget his name, who had a couple of great plays in the secondary. So, yeah, we'll see. I mean,
1: the Green Bay fans boo very often,
2: but they were booing last night.
0: All right, for Art, for Laura, for Mark, Mario, thank you guys and gals for listening to Sports Overnight America. 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

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I'm Ron Taylor. Security deficiencies at Utah University, where Charlie Kirk was murdered, are...

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2: Former White House Press Secretary Caroline Leavitt speaking out about her time representing the president in the press room. Correspondent Laura Winters has more.
3: Some very interesting revelations from former White House Press Secretary Caroline Leavitt, who is speaking out about her time at the podium in the press room. She says that reporters have privately apologized to her for asking unfair questions about President Trump during briefings. In addition, she says some of the journalists admitted their behavior was driven by editorial demands at their respective stations.
2: Those revelations during an interview on Sean Hannity's podcast. Tim Tebow says he's pausing his relationship with LifeSurge, a Christian organization that's been accused of using predatory sales tactics to exploit its followers' faith and financial insecurity. The 2007 Heisman Trophy winner, who's currently a college football analyst with ESPN's SEC Nation, says his team is conducting an internal investigation. More at townhall.com. The EU stands by its decision against the media platform X. This after President Trump and his administration backed a challenge from Elon Musk.
4: The EU's executive arm says it's prepared to defend a $137 million fine against the social media platform X after the US government threw its support behind a legal effort by Elon Musk this week to have a case dismissed. The European Union had fined X late last year for breaches, stoking tensions with Washington. The EU fine, which followed a two-year investigation, was the first penalty issued under the bloc's digital regulations governing online content. Regulators said X's blue check marks broke the rules because they involved deceptive design practices and could expose users to scams and manipulation. I'm Charles de Ledesma.
2: 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I'm Ron Taylor.
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11: I hate that guy.
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Where else are you going to get Hal Holbrook as Mark Twain references? Where else? You're like, no one cares. 1-800-878-PLAY. Rick's picks are done and dusted. Tom Flores. We used to call him Flores. And I just grew up. That's what everybody called him, Tom Flores. And I remember when I was in high school, one of my friends, she was Mexican-American. She goes, why do you guys call him that? It's Flores. And I was like, I don't call him that. Everybody calls him that. So I think I'll go with Coach Flores in the Hispanic Hall of Fame, by the way. He was part of that class. And I want to ask him about, obviously, the Raiders. And I mean, he was the first Hispanic quarterback ever. And now here's Fernando Mendoza, you know, an American but a fluent Spanish speaker who was the number one overall pick, wearing the Raider colors as well. And when you think about Fernando Mendoza, because Tom Flores, look, I just said it again. Tom Flores wore number 15, and Fernando Mendoza wears number 15. So I think that's pretty dang cool if you think about it that way. Also, we will have David Rubenstein. He's written another book. He owns the Baltimore Orioles, who looked like they were a team on the rise, and now they look like and also ran in the American League East. What do you think of that? And he's written a book. He's talked to a lot of other sports owners, and we'll get his two cents. All right, TuneIn app, iHeartRadio app,

0: be with us in studios at the Punchline. 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

0: is more sports talk, yes. Couldn't get any better, but it's better. Rick Tittle is back. He's so great. I can't believe how awesome he is. More sports talk, yes. Hour two of Titillating Sports.
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2: Thank you for that, and welcome back to the show. Rick Tittle with you coast to coast and around the world on the American Forces Radio Network. The greatest sporting moment of my life was when I was 15 years old at Super Bowl 15 in New Orleans when the Oakland Raiders beat the Philadelphia Eagles to win Super Bowl 15, and the man in charge on the sidelines that day is my next guest, the great Tom Flores, who should be in the Hall of Fame, but he is in the Hispanic Hall of Fame, which was really cool. They got that together last year. Coach, welcome back to the show, and I was surprised, I think a lot of us were, that Ted Hendricks got in with that class. I didn't realize that he was half Guatemalan, huh?
3: Yeah, he is. His mother was pure Guatemalan, and so that's why he didn't have the name behind him.
2: So when you think about being the first Hispanic quarterback, and you wear number 15, and then here is Fernando Mendoza, another Hispanic quarterback, getting drafted by the Raiders, number one, and wearing number 15. That's got to be kind of cool for you, right?
3: Oh, yeah. I tell you, you know what the coolest part about it is, the kids have pretty much class right now, and probably has to do with where he went to school and how he was raised, and he asked to if he could wear my number, and I thought that was pretty cool.
2: It's very cool, and you think about the days coming from COP down to Santa Cruz High School for the first Raider camp. When you were starting off in the American Football League, did you think it was going to someday merge?
3: I was first ring, one of 12.
2: Oh, okay. Did you think that the AFL was going to be a league so good that the NFL would be forced to merge with it?
3: No, never thought about it. All we do is we can continue. Most of us are grad students. That we can continue to play, and that was it. That was all we wanted, a chance to do that.
2: So it's always interesting for me when I look back. Eddie Ertelatz, Marty Feldman, Red Conkright. What were those guys like?
3: Well, they were college coaches. They coached in Navy, and they gave all I had at a college level. It just wasn't enough. You can't coach a college team with just four guys.
2: Mm-hmm.
3: It's ridiculous. So, but they did, and they tried. So it was hard. It was hard, and it was a much smaller arena in those days.
2: Yeah, no doubt. So, and of course, you guys, those first years with the Raiders, you kind of looked like the Bears, right? You had the sort of almost like orangey curved numbers and all that.
3: Yeah. Well, hey, that was when he was at Navy, was on the Navy staff. So he got a chance to, to get their merchandise, and that's how it ended up with the Navy red.
2: Well, now then Al Davis comes in. You played for him. He was the coach of the year his first year. What did you think about this guy? Because, I mean, obviously we know what Al went on to do, but just as a coach and the motivation and the tactics he had, because, as I said, he came right in and turned that terrible franchise around in 1 year.
3: Well, he knew how to recruit. So he recruited a pretty good group of free agents that were out there. Because in those days, there were a lot of guys, just like there are now, a lot of guys that were just hanging around from the NFL. too much about the next paycheck.
2: Mm-hmm. Did you see that there's a John Madden movie coming out next month with Nicolas Cage playing John Madden and Christian Bale playing Al Davis? Have you seen the trailer for that, Tom?
3: No, I saw it just yesterday. As a matter of fact, just yesterday, I saw bits of it. Mm-hmm. Maybe it just came out.
2: Yeah, well, look forward to seeing that. And the thing is now that they're in Vegas, I mean, you won a Super Bowl in Oakland. They go to L.A. You remain the head coach. You win another Super Bowl 3 years later. You went through that whole transition. Obviously, the stadium in Vegas is a beautiful stadium, but also half the stadium is the fans for the away team. It doesn't have that kind of Oakland home field advantage. What do you think about them right now in Vegas?
3: Well, they kind of lost some of their charm and craziness, which is what made them the Oakland Raiders. They were crazy and goofy, and so it kind of made them different from the other teams.
2: So, also, I think about Mendoza sitting behind Kirk Cousins, who's off to a great start right now, and that's kind of the way it was, you know, and Kenny Stabler waiting for his time behind, old number three there, Daryl LaMonica. What about learning instead of just being thrown right into the fire like a lot of these number one quarterbacks are?
3: Well, nowadays there's so many of them. I'd rather talk about my era, there were a lot of quarterback guys that could throw the ball. And they weren't in a system that, they just weren't in a system. You have to be in a system where the head coach can conduct you. And they weren't in one. So, but now, system where you can place the guys where you want them. And, It shows a difference.
2: And then finally, Coach Clint Kubiak. We knew his dad as a coach and a quarterback, and he's got off to as good a start as you would like. He's 2-0. What do you think about him? Because as you know, the Raiders, we've been waiting for a great coach basically since you were there. So, what do you think about Kubiak?
3: I don't know him at all. I don't know him. I don't know him as a coach, assistant coach, or head coach. So it's going to be my evaluation, and I just have to watch it and make my decisions along the way, and try to be civil when I do so.
2: All right. That's Tom Flores, Hispanic Hall of Famer, 4 rings, 2 as a head coach. Absolutely should be in Canton. Coach, thanks for
3: having me. You know, I have been in the Hall of Fame.
2: Yeah, absolutely. Finally, yeah. All right. That's my bad. Just so I'm Rick Tittle. Hey, Coach, thanks, man. We appreciate it.
3: Okay, you're welcome. And have a nice day.
2: All right. I'm Rick. How did I miss that? I'm going to blow it right at the end. Rick Tittle with you. And when we come back, we will have Malcolm Spellman on the other side. Come on back.

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0: must be crazy. Use a D-O-G. And if you was my man, I would have been kicked you out of my house by now. This is what had happened.
1: All right, thank you for that, and welcome back to the show. Rick Tittle with you coast to coast and around the world on the American Forces Radio Network. And apparently, we will be getting our guest here in a second. Yeah, Tom Flores went into the Hall of Fame 5 years ago. And it was one of those things. That just shows the CTE and boneheadedness in me. And you don't usually want to stop a show and clarify when you made a mistake. But that was pretty embarrassing. Just so used to him not getting in. But that was the same year where I think Stabler got in posthumously as well. Now it's all coming back to me. But, yeah, the Hispanic Hall of Fame. Who would have thought the Mad Stork or Kick Him in the Head Ted Hendricks was that guy? John Madden, when he hosted SNL back in the day. And, yes, he did host SNL back in the day. He had this joke that he told where he saw Ted Hendricks. He goes, you know, the linebackers, the elevator doesn't go to the top floor. They're a little crazy. He said 35 cents fell out of his pocket into the toilet, and he said he was just staring at it. Then Hendricks took out a $50 bill out of his wallet and threw it down into the toilet, into the water. And John Madden goes, what are you doing? And he's like, I'm not going to go in there for 35 cents. I think that's a fantastic line. I really do. All right. Rick Tittle back with you coast to coast and around the world on American Forces. It's our pleasure to welcome the very experienced veteran film and TV maker, Malcolm Spellman. He is the showrunner behind and a writer and executive producer. He does it all for a show called The Drop, a

0: people who don't know.
1: How you doing, man? So this is sort of an expansion of Universe Singleton created with the original Snowfall, which I believe was like the most watched show on FX. So it's a big, it's a big legacy. It's big shoes to step into, and ours goes from shifts from Snowfall explored the phenomenon of what happened to Los Angeles and our community when crack hit. This is sort of the flip side of the coin of that destruction, more of the positive side, which is what also came out of that was a desire for us to get our story out as hip-hop migrated to the West Coast, migrated out of New York for the first time. And so this is a story of people in the wreckage of that trying to create sort of a better future and tell the world about their lives through hip-hop, which is just leaving New York and coming to Los Angeles for the first time.
0: Yeah, the rise of hip-hop on the West Coast and then that kind of contrived rivalry as well, but some of the original, the OG rappers back in the day, and the cool thing is most of them are still with us, so you can talk to them about how it went down, right?
1: Yeah, those are in my writer's
0: room. Sorry, we're on the radio, so we can't swear.
1: Are we? I'm sorry, my man. Okay. Those soul brothers are in my writer's room. And that is what I think is part of the special sauce of this show is the real life people who were there are in the writer's room, in the meetings with me and on set with me. And it's just these details of real life and real LA culture that you get that I feel like people are really responding to.
0: So my dad's from East Oakland and my grandmother had a house there on Salisbury and 35th during those that she lived there during those crack years in the 80s. And the house next door was boarded up. It was a crack house. It seemed like it was a helicopter over her house every night. What was it like in L.A.? Because I can only imagine the same type of thing.
1: I was going back and forth. So it's funny your family's from East Oakland. I'm from Berkeley, right, initially.
0: Okay.
1: And during that time period, I was in the streets at the time, in Berkeley, Oakland, and coming back and forth to L.A. One of my homeboys was out here. So I was already coming to L.A. in the 90s, and I finally made my final move to L.A., I think, in the mid-90s. So I got to experience it from both Northern California and Southern California. And I cannot explain to people what L.A. was like. It was insane in that the money that they dumped in, the illegal money they dumped into the community, just fueled what was already red and blue. Crips and Bloods was already at it with each other, both set tripping and the red and blue thing. And it just, the stuff, I'm trying not to cuss, it was wild. It looked like a movie, and there was a feeling of danger at every second. Like, you would be just standing there talking to your boys, and anything could happen, and y'all just start sprinting because you don't know what can go wrong. And there's actually a scene in the pilot where who is a nerd, is getting jammed up by gang members everywhere he goes. That happened to me out here regularly. You know what I'm saying? So it was like living, it just was a different planet back then.
0: So how much was, when you think about, I mean, way before Rodney King, we had that movie Colors with, you know, LAPD, predominantly white, just lining dudes up, frisking them for no reason. What was it like with the LAPD at that time?
1: So this is the birth. This is Daryl Gates, prime Daryl Gates time. And Los Angeles created everything that is the modern police force. Everything, I know there are great police officers out there, great ones, right?
0: Mm-hmm.
1: They work with me on the show sometimes. But the police force itself was created by Daryl Gates, and there was no, literally, let me say this, let me try and make this concise. Community policing was the only kind of policing, and there was scandals and stuff in New York, yes, and corruption, but all those cops knew everybody. Daryl Gates and Los Angeles not only invent the modern police force, he created SWAT, he created CRASH, he created the acronyms, he created the war on non-white people, but he also created the look, the black uniforms, the military look and all that. And the aggression that they moved is indescribable. Back then, you did not have rights. No one would even, we didn't have cell phones to record nothing. The cops jump out on you, they're going to do what they want to do.
0: By the way, I'm from Richmond. That's where I went to high school. You ever go to
1: the Watts of the Bay Area?
0: Yeah. You ever go out to the Hilltop Mall?
1: Of course, bro. Of course. Hilltop Mall is where I went. I used to buy them little silk shirts. We probably crossed paths, man.
0: Man, I remember
1: that. So Richmond.
0: Yeah.
1: Richmond was severe, though. Like, Richmond was definitely different, in my opinion, than Berkeley and even East Oakland in that. Ooh, I won't get into that. I love Brother from Richmond, but Richmond was intense back then.
0: Mm-hmm.
1: Like I always called it the Watts of the Bay Area. Like, if you from L.A. and you listen to Ice Cube's song Once Upon a Time in the Projects, at the end of the song they say, man, don't mess with them girls from Watts. You know what I'm saying? That's mm-hmm. how Richmond was.
0: I was the white guy in Richmond.
1: Well, I didn't know those existed back then. I thought those lived in San Pablo and Vallejo. But you know what's great? White dudes in the Bay Area, you can attest to this.
0: Uh-huh.
1: It's something I can't describe to people in L.A. We never, tell me if I'm wrong, from socioeconomic to racial integration, I have not seen no city do it better than, or no area do it than the Bay Area. Like, meaning, not only do you see white, black, brown, Arab hanging out together on a street level, even rich people have to go to the same movie theaters as poor people. And I just feel like in the Bay Area, there's an advanced culture that a lot of the country still has not caught up to.
0: I got to run here. I totally agree with the fact that nobody, at least I grew up with, we would judge you if you were cheap or a little liar or if you were uncoordinated or something like that. No one gave a damn what color you were, you know. I sort of felt that way, you know. But so that type of diversity, it just came natural. You had friends who were also – but the thing is, we would crack on each other. Like, I'm German-American, so they would call me Hitler. Like, what? We would just all joke like that, you know.
1: Yep. No, I think, listen, we got to jump off the call, but I think the Panthers created it. And, like, this country has ruined what the Panthers presented, which was a multicultural, everybody who is working class together mindset. And I think that just permanently stamped the Bay Area. Like, it was just official. If you was down with the people, you was down with the people. Anyway, this has been a pleasure, my man.
0: All right. Yeah, Malcolm Spellman, make sure to check out The Drop, A Snowfall Saga. It is on FX and Hulu. Let's catch up down the road, man.
1: All right, bro.
0: All right. Good stuff. I'm Rick Tittle. We will take a quick break. We'll come back with David Rubenstein, who's not from Richmond.

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1: All right, thank you for that. Welcome back to the show. Rick Tittle with you, nationally syndicated out of San Francisco and around the world on the American Forces Radio Network. It's our pleasure to welcome back to the show David Rubenstein. He is the owner of the Baltimore Orioles, but he's also an accomplished author. And last time he was on, we talked about his book. This is a sports book now that he has out from Simon & Schuster. It's entitled Inside the Owner's Box, Conversations on Power and Leadership in Sports, where he talks to a lot of owners straight across the spectrum of sports leagues. David, welcome back to the show. First of all, let's get down to the bad part, I guess, and that is you're looking at three other teams in your division all going to the playoffs, and you got to the point where you traded Adley Rutschman, and you kind of had to wave the white flag. It was probably the smart thing to do, but how disappointing is that when there were a lot of like good feelings in Baltimore before the season?
2: Very disappointing because we got a great player from the New York Mets this year, and he was our best player for sure. And I would say he did a terrific job for us and led the team in home runs and home and RBIs Pete Alonso is just a spectacular person, and we thought we had enough other good players that we could win the division, but we had a lot of injuries. We had 30 players who were injured this year. We had the lost most, if not all, of the season. Some of our starting players didn't play at all this year. So we had some real problems, and we'll have to fix them and get ready for next year.
1: How thick of a skin do you have to have as an owner? Because all people will do is complain, and they don't like rich people anyway, so they're going to complain and complain and complain. And a lot of times the owners deserve it, and a lot of times they don't. But you knew going in that you're like, all right, I'm going to have a lot of slings and arrows my way. How did you, like, get ready for that?
2: Well, I worked in the White House as a young man for Jimmy Carter, so I know what it's like to be criticized by people. When you work in politics, you're always going to get criticized as well. A lot of my friends have bought sports teams, and I saw them being criticized, and so I recognize it. And I think my skin is reasonably thick. I just thought I would be able to do better for the city of Baltimore than I have done today. And I bought the team really for philanthropic purposes. I wanted to help the city of Baltimore revive itself a bit, and that's why I really bought the team. I wanted to help Baltimore, from which I was raised and where I was born.
1: A lot of fans celebrated the Angelos family giving the team to you. And that honeymoon, how long did that last? Like 5 minutes?
2: the fans have been very good. Literally, people wanted my autograph, my and selfies. I keep saying it's not really worth very much, but people, you know, they're very happy to see me. When I walk around a stadium more recently, people, they're not booing me. They're not walking away, but I don't think there's quite as much demand for my selfies as it was before, but that's okay. I get used to it.
1: One more baseball question for you, and that is the Oakland A's, the acrimonious departure of John Fitcher. And I know you're not going to, you know, criticize a fellow owner, but, you know, he took the team to Sacramento. The thing I want to ask you about is that MLB wants a team so badly in Vegas, they're going to waive the expansion fee, which is, they're going to make it a free deal for them, which means money out of your pocket and the other owners' pockets. And it's, maybe you think that's not fair to other teams who do have to pay for such things. What do you think about the decision to let the A's go into Vegas scot-free?
2: Well, I was not an owner at the time that decision was made. So I can't comment on it because I wasn't deeply involved in it. But as a general rule of thumb, I think the Fisher family has done a very good job of putting a lot of money into the team, but it just didn't work in Oakland the way that they had wanted. And so they put hundreds and hundreds of millions of dollars into the team to make it successful, and they're moving it to Las Vegas and putting up a lot of money for that. And we'll see whether it works. I hope it will. They're building a very nice stadium there. But, you know, Oakland also lost a football team, too.
1: And a basketball team, yes.
2: Yes. It's a sad situation. But, I know what it's like. Baltimore lost its hockey team, and we lost our basketball team. And then for a while, we lost our football team. So I've been through this. I know what it's like. It's not fun.
1: Yeah, the Mayflower vans in the snow in the middle of the night, huh?
2: Absolutely.
1: Yeah, that was bad. All right, let's talk about the book that we're discussing, Inside the Owner's Box. And I'm looking at a list of a lot of the men and women that own these teams, and Jim Crane sticks out to me because I've actually not once but twice I've had a drink with Jim Crane, the owner of the Astros. Now, this was before, you know, bang on garbage can gate and all that, but I admired him as a self-made guy and the ambition he had. He told me he wanted to buy all levels of the minor leagues, and I think he was just trying to get the Corpus Christi hooks at that time. But I did admire the fact that he was a self-made man. He thought at one point he was going to get the Rangers, but that went to Nolan Ryan and Greenberg. But when you talked to Jim, and after what he went through with all that, you know, sign-stealing saga, what were his thoughts?
2: Well, he came from very modest circumstances. He was a really great college baseball player, pitcher, mm-hmm. and then his arm got hurt. His father died when he was in college. And so he had to kind of go out and make a living for himself, support his family. And then he built a couple of really successful companies and gave him the wealth to go ahead and buy teams, and eventually bought the team that he bought. You know, I think in the sign-stealing situation, I'm not familiar with it, but my impression was that he didn't know what was going on about that, and he wasn't penalized for it. The team had some penalties, but not him personally. And so I think, you know, what can I say? I think baseball's tried to root out those kind of problems. And I think baseball is in pretty good shape today compared to where it was years ago. The teams are more popular. The viewership is up. More and more people come to the stadiums. The games are faster than they used to be. And the statistics and analytics have made a lot of people really excited about looking at teams in different ways than before. And you can know much more about players with all these analytic tools that we now have available.
1: Unprecedented success under the Belichick-Brady years and some down years, and then they got back to the Super Bowl last year. And he's had some things off the field, savory, unsavory, whatever. But his commitment to that team and getting them back and starting a new era, what was it like when you spoke with the owner of the Patriots?
2: Well, I've known him for a while. He's obviously a person who loves football. He bought the team, paid a very high price. I think it was the highest price ever paid, about $170 million. At the time, that was seen as an unbelievable price for a team. And then he turned the team into an incredible football juggernaut with the help of Tom Brady. And he drafted Tom Brady in the sixth round and then turned out to be the greatest quarterback of all time. And Bob is now probably better known than most of the players who play professional sports. He's got his own tennis shoe, you know, company or deal, I should say, with Nike. And, you know, he's a very, very philanthropic person. He's been very involved in the anti-Semitic efforts of toward anti-Semitism to some extent, and you know, I admire him. I know him quite well.
1: And then, you know, just for you, I think you paid like what was it? And it's all very public. I think it was like a little over $1.7 billion. And now you probably made what, another half billion? It's worth now, I guess. It's like an ATM.
2: I haven't noticed that increase in my value of the team. No. Who knows what these teams are really worth before you sell them? I think, you know, until you really see a new collective bargaining agreement, you're probably not going to really know what some of these teams are really worth. And I think there have been two deals done recently. As you know, the LA Angels were sold and the San Diego Padres were sold at prices that are attractive, for sure. But, you know, those are different situations. LA and San Diego is much different than Baltimore, so I wouldn't say that the purchase price increase that you've mentioned is probably as realistic as maybe I would like.
1: You know, fans, what they want is, and you know this, they want you to hire, you know, sports people who know what they're doing, and then they'll ask for a check, and then you just say whatever you say. But owners, they want to be involved, and that could be anything from just sitting on the court side at an NBA game to actually sitting there during the draft okaying every trade. So how hard is it for you sometimes, David, to remove yourself from some of this? Because it is your company. It's your team.
2: Well, but I'm not an expert in some of these things, obviously. I haven't spent my life drafting baseball players or assessing talent. So you have to defer to people. And if you think the people you have are not good, then you've got to get different people. We happen to have very good people. We haven't had some bad luck this year, but we think we've got the makings of some very good players coming up in the minor leagues next year, and we've got some returning players that are very good. But it's frustrating. It's humiliating sometimes because you can't get the result you want. In other businesses that I've been involved with, you can make changes and you can see results right away. In baseball, if there were other sports, it's not that easy.
1: I know you also spoke with Jeffrey Lurie, who is sort of regarded, I don't know him, but he's regarded nationally as one of the best owners because he, well, obviously they've won two Super Bowls in Philadelphia, which looked like a city that would never, that was almost cursed. But that, you know, with Howie Roseman and all the other people, he seems like one of those owners, kind of like we have out here with Joe Lacob and the Warriors, is that he stays out of it, but then he signs the big check. So what did Jeff Lurie have to say to you?
2: Well, he was always interested in buying a team, but he didn't find the opportunity. And then when he ultimately came along, he really put a lot of effort into it and made it almost a full-time thing for him. So he's done an incredible job. When you think about it, he's been two Super Bowls. It's pretty impressive. And he's transformed the franchise. And I think his family will own it for quite some time. I think he's got a son who would ultimately will replace him or succeed him, I think, in operating the team.
1: And one more I want to ask you about is Tom Ricketts of the Cubs, because that seems almost like the Steinbrenners, like a family affair there.
2: It is. The family bought the team, not one individual. The family, the father had started a company called Ameritrade and ultimately made a fair amount of money for them, and then they had the opportunity to buy the team, but they did it as a family. And while Tom is the representative of the family, he's not the sole owner. The family, I think, probably owns it equally, I guess. I don't know exactly the details, but probably equally. And so, you know, it's a very unusual situation. The family has kind of made it a family work.
1: It's David Rubenstein. Make sure to pick up the new book, Inside the Owner's Box, Conversations on Power and Leadership in Sports from Simon & Schuster. And we were just scratching the surface of all the men and women who own teams that David spoke to for this effort. David, congratulations on the book, and hopefully we'll catch up down the road.
2: Thanks very much. Appreciate it. Bye.
1: All right. I'm Rick Tittle. Let's take a quick break. We'll come on back on Sports Byline.

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1: 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A vast bowl of

0: cares about anything else when you've got Rick Tittle on the radio?
1: All right. Hour three, we have Carmine Marino and Mohamed El Sheikhi in studio. Otherwise, I'd probably spend the whole third hour on Manchester City. Manchester City, for many years now, have been accused of these breaches and rules, and they have had this trial and these findings, which for years have just sat dormant. And remember, we have seen teams like Chelsea be guilty of three charges and having a ban on bringing in players. We had Everton docked 12 points, amended to 6 because they were guilty on 3 charges. Well, Manchester United had 115 charges, and they now today have officially been found guilty on all but one. Yes, 114 charges. Guilty. And so they're going to appeal. Man City put out a statement. The Premier League process remains ongoing with significant elements to be completed and subject to strict confidentiality. As such, Manchester City FC's position remains consistent with the club statement of February 2023. The club has diligently respected due process for 8 years on the basis that the Premier League board and executive would behave as an independent, impartial, and fair-minded regulator free from partisan influence. So they're already saying no. Now, what this is, it's a failure to provide accurate financial information, 56 counts of that, 14 charges of failure to provide accurate detail for player and manager payments, 5 failures to comply with UEFA rules of financial fair play, that's the FFP, 7 times breaching the Premier League's PSR rules, that's kind of like a salary cap, and then 35 times failure to cooperate with the Premier League investigation. 35 times. So this would mean that they would be kicked out of the league for sure. And they might even have to go non-league. But do you take one of the biggest clubs in the world and make them non-league? We saw Juve kicked out of Serie A. They had to earn their way back in. But 35 times they did not cooperate? I mean, if Everton gets docked 12 points for 3 charges, what do you do with 114 charges? We'll keep our eye on it. I'm Rick Tittle. We'll come on back on Byline.

0: Trump two more times before the end of the year, doubling the number of face-to-face discussions this year between the leaders of the world's two largest economies. Two leaders worked this week to present a show of harmony.
1: President Xi and I both understand that we represent different systems, but the ties between our people endure.
0: While there were no major breakthroughs announced this week on issues such as trade or the safety of artificial intelligence, Xi has extended an invitation for Trump to attend the Asia-Pacific Economic Cooperation Summit in China in November.
2: This correspondent Lisa Dwyer. OpenAI has disclosed its artificial intelligence models have interacted with U.S. government websites in unexpected ways. The AI giant says its models access public information on sites like SEC.gov and the U.S. Census Bureau. OpenAI says it has not found any misuse of credentials or data breaches thus far. News and analysis at townhall.com.
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2: Israel's prime minister tells the UN General Assembly that allegations of genocide in Gaza are, quote, the biggest lie of the century, unquote. We hear more on the story from correspondent Donna Warder.
4: Israeli Prime Minister Benjamin Netanyahu addressed the UN General Assembly Thursday, dismissing allegations of an Israeli genocide in Gaza.
5: What genocidal regime gives 1 million polio vaccinations to the enemy's population? What genocidal regime enables the distribution of 2 million tons of food into Gaza? That's a ton for every person. Accusing Israel of genocide is the greatest lie of the century.
4: Netanyahu also said that attacking Iran was one of the easiest decisions he's ever had to make, and he called a mass of UN delegates who walked out of the hall when he took the podium to speak moral cowards. I'm Donna Warder.
2: You'll find breaking news and analysis at townhall.com. A Texas court has rejected a ruling that a woman on death row for 18 years is innocent of capital murder.
6: The woman had been convicted in the killing of her 2-year-old daughter in a case that has attracted bipartisan calls from lawmakers and celebrities to release her from prison. The majority decision by the Texas Court of Criminal Appeals leaves Melissa Lucio on Texas death row. She narrowly escaped execution in 2022 when the same court ordered a review of her case 2 days before her scheduled lethal injection. Her original trial judge later ruled that she should be declared innocent. Lucio's attorneys will now appeal her case to federal courts. John Scott reporting.
2: Iran has offered to reopen the Strait of Hormuz and resume talks on its nuclear program in 7 days if the United States lifts its naval blockade, waives sanctions on Iranian oil sales, and observes a ceasefire that would include Lebanon. More on these stories at townhall.com.
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10: 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Dirtbag Nation, great to be back with you for another week. Closing in on the end of September, Nolan. Dirtbags, end of the season. Definitely a lot of the playoff teams are starting to, materialize, or more than materialize, other than the division leaders that have won. Obviously, Tampa Bay clinching there last night, and in the AL East, but, a couple of unfathomable accomplishments were done this week that Noel and I'll touch base on and talk about briefly. But, I think a lot of it's going to be conversing about really what the playoff teams look like. Some of the disappointments where we thought there might have been a little bit more fight out of teams battling over the last week to 10 days that really didn't show up at all. And then, of course, that I don't even know the right word to say about the AL West. What Nolan and my thoughts are all season on that one. The surprise, I guess, really is what it is. It's the surprise of it lasting all week or all season. And one team might get in with an 81-81 record, as hard as that is to believe. So, again, I don't know where the show will go. There's lots to talk about, as always, and stuff like that, but it'll be a lot of thoughts and opinions from Nolan and my end of it, and certainly some curtain call questions at the back end that have always come in and greatly appreciated. So, where you can send those to us, Dirtbags, at Facebook or Instagram at Dirtbag Baseball Nation. You got our guarantee as a player, a parent, a coach, or a fan that Nolan and myself will get back to you. Before we get going with the show, as always, can't thank you enough for being a part of the nation, sharing the message, spreading the news. Keep doing it, please. Nolan and I do it for you. We cannot do it without you. And, of course, to all our servicemen and women around the world, thank you, thank you, thank you for doing what you do every single week, every single day. So Nolan, myself, and the rest of the nation, we can do what we love to do and follow and be a part of, whether it's good or bad, and that's baseball. So that's the bottom line. That's the reality. It's about being a dirtbag, rolling the sleeves up, doing hard work on the field, off the field, day in, day out, holding yourself to that expectation, being accountable, just the same as Nolan and myself have to. And that's just the reality. So settle in, dirtbags. Get your favorite drink, however you like to listen to us, wherever you like to listen to us, because Nolan and myself are going to be right back here after the break to get up, get after it, and get dirty.
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18: Welcome back, Dirtbags. Nolan, obviously, playoffs coming up and things like that right around the corner, starting next week. But before we get there, you know what? Some of those wild accomplishments that have happened over the last couple of days and that. So I'm going to step back. Time for you to get up, get after it, and get dirty, my man.
19: All right, so let's start out. Eugenio Suarez, 350 for the career. It's kind of crazy to think about, like, 350 home runs in the bigs, and he doesn't even have a chance at the Hall of Fame. Like, he might, he'll probably finish his career, realistically speaking, over 400. And he's not even going to sniff the Hall of Fame. Like, obviously, it depends on if another team's willing to pick him up over the next couple of years. But, I mean, you're looking at it. Still a very serviceable bat, albeit more so in a relegated role. I don't know if he's worth playing at third base or positionally anymore. But even as a DH, just a veteran clubhouse leader type of deal. 350 home runs, like I said, great chance of finishing over 400 for his career.
18: Yeah, no question about it, right? I mean, the first thing that pops into your head is a DH, right? Both leagues have them, and why wouldn't you use them as a DH? But the wildness of what they do with baseball right now, you see young kids come in, and that's how they almost get their experience, isn't it? It's a little bit of platoon at their position, and then DH. So there's no guarantee he's even going to get that, and yet he's the perfect guy that you would probably look at getting a nice, maybe $10 to $15 million a year DH role for you. And I'm not saying he won't get that from a team that maybe by the time the end of the offseason rolls around, if March rolls around and they get through spring training and they just maybe don't have that position, you go ahead and you sign that guy. But you're right, to your Hall of Fame comment, no, unfortunately, he's not even on that radar. And you're right. It's 350 home runs in Major League Baseball. That's an accomplishment. So good for you to give the shout out. Good for him to accomplish that. And yeah, great. I mean, that's a great career where not many people have had that kind of a career. So good for you.
19: No. Cade Cavalli, 4-year, $47 million extension with the Washington Nationals. Obviously, a guy that was drawing some interest at the trade deadline. They end up re-upping him, ends up getting his 200th strikeout of the season in, obviously, his last start there. So, I mean, congratulations to him.
18: You know what? I don't even know this guy if he's not on my fantasy team this year, Dirtbags. But he was on my fantasy team, and wow, talk about somebody catching your attention. And I actually started to watch a few games whenever possible through the summer while I was over here in Germany. And yeah, he's a bulldog. He's got some exciting stuff, looks good. He's had his bumps in the road or whatever and stuff like that. It took him a long time. I think he was a 2020 draft pick by the Nationals and finally getting there after injuries and different things like that. But he's a big horse of a man. And great contract extension. I think it's something that will work out. I mean, 4 years in this day and age for a guy that potentially or more or less is your ace, for the Nationals moving forward. That's a pretty nice deal looking both ways. So good for them to not mess around, not get caught into this silliness of what's going to happen in the offseason with the collective bargaining agreement and stuff like that, and waiting. Go ahead and showing them appreciation, showing them respect, and then really good comments that came out about it throughout their whole organization, right from the Lerner family at the top to management and so on and so forth, right? You know, just the respect, and I think honesty of it. The honesty of it, not just the old, let's do the right thing and throw them some nice compliments. It was really methodical and I think real and serious. So that's what I liked about it both ways, from him to the Nationals as well as the Nationals to him. So you love to see those deals come together. That's exciting.
19: The Max Scherzer, probably his final start, 500 career games. Obviously, that is an impressive accomplishment for his career.
18: No question. I mean, tough loss, 4-2 to the Baltimore Orioles today and stuff like that. But again, I mean, his last month, 2 months, have been very, very, very good. Some of them, I mean, obviously a 10 strikeout game for his, 116th time doing it or whatever, that 10 or more strikeouts. Some real big accolades, real big milestones made this year and stuff like that. And I'm not so sure that Jays and him don't come together again. It could very easily be his last, but he's still a vintage competitor. And I think he truly does, his family as well, loves the Jays. So even though the Jays aren't in this year, we can talk about that till we're blue in the face, but they're still a team that could bounce back pretty darn quick in 2027. So it'll be interesting to see what happens with him moving forward.
19: Jose Ramirez picks up career RBI number 1,000, obviously, this past week. That's another guy that I think at the end of the day he'll be a Hall of Famer, especially if he can keep rolling. Obviously getting a little long in the tooth. You can tell by the numbers this year, but 1,000 career RBIs, one of one third baseman with 200 for the career, and he'll probably push 300 by the time it's all said and done.
18: Well, here's something that might seem funny to you or strange to you and stuff like that, Nolan and Dirtbags, is we talk about it every offseason, right? But I look at it and I go, Jose Ramirez and Mike Trout. Well, how does this compare, Kirk? Where are you going with this? You know what? Mike Trout has only been in one playoff, so he has nothing to show for the greatness of his career being a Hall of Famer. Jose Ramirez has been in numerous playoffs, but the same thing, at the end of the day, really gotten nowhere with him because he hasn't had a supporting cast. A really, really good, deep supporting cast. He's had some peripherals, one or two players here and there. So at the end of the day, another great career that you almost forget how many times he's been in the playoffs. But a guy just like Trout, you wish they would put a really good team around him so he'd win a weird World Series, whether you're a Guardians fan or not, right? You just cheer for a guy like a Jose Ramirez, the same as you do with Mike Trout, right?
19: Yeah, no, absolutely. I mean, obviously very likable, always took the team-friendly deals, easy to root for with Cleveland. Last one that's obviously achievement for the week, obviously you get Pete Alonso, home run number 308th. No, sorry, fourth 40-home run season in 8 years in the bigs.
18: Yeah, absolutely. And what was it? I just saw the other day the first ever, I can't believe this, to win the RBIs in the National League and win RBIs in the American League. I can't see Alonso over the next, what, 3-4 games coming back and having 20.
19: Alvarez.
18: I'm sorry, guys. So just the accomplishment. You can talk till you're blue in the face about Alonso and stuff like that. And we did last week or whatever when he did it in the Mets at home and stuff like that, right? And how the fans cheered him on and stuff like that. But a guy you root for, whether you're a fan of his team or not, there's a guy that just comes to the yard day in, day out. You talk about a dirtbag. There's a dirtbag. And again, the other thing this week or last week was he also got nominated for the Orioles Roberto Clemente Award for all the work he does in the community as well. So just a class act, this week alone against the Jays. I think he's had a home run every single game against the Jays and stuff like that. He had 2-1 game. So he's caught fire again. Yes, it's easy to say, well, too little, too late. Sure it is, but 40 at the end of the day for that club with all the ups and downs of the Orioles in the first year of his contract, hey, that guy, you can't blame it on that guy. He came in and did his work.
19: Yeah, and then last bit of news that we want to touch on for this one, Andy Green, interim removed. Craig Breslow, extended, and Chad Tracy. Options picked up. So all them, as far as I know, every single one of those guys ends up with a 3-year deal. Obviously, they got the right pieces in place according to themselves. You're looking at Boston and the success that Chad Tracy and Craig Breslow have had this year. Seems like a no-brainer to everybody. Andy Green, I think, was a little bit of a shocker, obviously, with his past with the San Diego Padres, now with the New York Mets. Removing the interim, and I mean, let's be honest, it wasn't a great team, but obviously he did enough to keep a job.
18: Yeah, I agree. You said it perfectly or whatever. Red Sox, no-brainer. Andy Green, a little bit off guard or whatever and that, but they know in-house. There's something that said, let's move forward with this guy. So, Dirtbags, we'll be right back here after the break.
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18: Welcome back, Dirtbags. Nolan, what do you think? Playoffs, if they were to start today? Little speculation. I realize there's, what, 3-4 games left for some of the teams. I guess we can do a bit of both, because really when you look at it, standing today in the National League side, the Arizona Diamondbacks are still 4 back. They got Colorado still and then head-to-head with the Padres, so certainly anything can happen. So you got to include them a little bit in the National League and the American League, really, unless Chicago or Cleveland really fell apart, I think they're pretty safe, both of them. So really it comes down to the Astros and the Rangers on who's going to win the West. So that's the reality. So I'm going to step back, let you jump in. What division do you want to go with?
19: Yeah, we'll start out with the National League side first. Obviously, a little more clarity on that one. Basically, it comes down to the Padres have to lose out and the Arizona Diamondbacks have to win out. Obviously, Arizona finishes up. They got a three-game at the end of the year, like this upcoming weekend, against San Diego. So, yeah, they got to win out, and San Diego's got to lose out in order for them to make the playoffs, but I can't really see that happening. So, right now, it's you got the Brewers at one, and you got the Dodgers at two, but the Brewers are only a game ahead of the Dodgers for home field throughout. That being said, obviously, the Dodgers are getting Shohei Ohtani back today. Milwaukee, I still got to assume. To me, they're still the best team on paper. I'd take them over the Dodgers. But that's a 50-50 right now, obviously. Then, yeah, you got the Atlanta Braves. They basically got the NL East secured, as far as I know. Comes down to tonight's game. I think Philly still mathematically has a chance. So Atlanta's going to be locked in as the 3 seed, which means that they'll have to play. Here you go. NL wild card, you got the Cubs 87-70, Philly 87-70, and the San Diego Padres 87-70. So there is no clarity on who's going to be the losing wild card team right now. But, I mean, the matchups that I think people would hope for would be the Cubs and Philadelphia and Atlanta and San Diego. At least that's the way that I'm looking at it. Now, the Cubs, obviously, it's interesting because the Cubs, you just had the Alex Bregman situation happen. So they realistically could be the worst team out of these three teams that are still tied. Like Alex Bregman, for those that don't know, standing on deck, foul ball comes up, hits him in the eye, fractured, I know they just had his a facial fracture, but I'm sure it had to be an orbital bone fracture at some degree.
18: Just mind-boggling. I watched that over and over and over again. I don't know if I'd ever see something like that again, Dirtbags.
19: I'm going to jump in there. Encarnacion with St. Louis back in the day. Juan Encarnacion, when they were down in Houston, the exact same thing happened. Foul ball hit him straight in the eye, and he had to retire from it. But I get what you're saying, Kirk. It is an absolute anomaly because that was 20-something years ago.
18: Just wild to see it. I mean, and I'm sure Michael Busch, every time he walks into the clubhouse, like he just looks and goes, what? And knowing that he had no fault at it, other than the guy that was at bat fouled it off and it went into Bregman's eye. But just terrible for the Cubs. There's no question. I mean, you hate to say the end of the line, but that's a devastating when it's one of your horses, one of your leaders. That's a whole different element. Not that it should happen to any player at any time, but when it's one of your horses, one of the biggest off-season signing that you've made to put you into the position that you are in right now, on so many levels, right? Like, devastating for them, for sure. So our hopes and prayers for Alex Bregman, we know he's a tough guy or whatever, and if there's a way to come back, he's coming back for it, for sure. But any kind of blurriness in your vision, I mean, the writing's on the wall. So that's going to be an interesting one, like you said, Nolan, absolutely, to see what happens with the Bregman one. But ideally, absolutely, I'm in agreement with you. I'd love to see the Cubs playing the Phillies. I don't want to see the Phillies playing the Braves. I mean, they play all year long, right? I'm sure the Phillies don't want to play the Braves. The Braves don't want to play the Phillies. It'd be great to see San Diego playing the Braves and just to see who comes out and who does what. Let's just say it does fall like that. Okay, let's have some fun, Nolan. Let's stay in the National League. We got lots of time. Let's use the whole segment if we have to. So Braves play the San Diego Padres. Who you got? The way they're playing ball right now, who do you have?
19: Bravos. I still like the Bravos. Chris Sale, he's dominant. I like the way the offense is rolling. Now, that being said, Ronald Acuna, obviously, he exited last night's game, I believe it was. Shin contusion.
18: So hopefully it's minor.
19: Yeah, that I got to imagine they'll probably just sit him for the regular season and he'll be ready to rock and roll for the playoffs next week.
18: Because look at the week he had, too. Oh, the Grand Salami. He's finally caught a bit of fire.
19: Yeah, he was having a great week. So, yeah, I got the Bravos over Padres.
18: What is it that's scaring you about the Padres right now? You know, I see they're playing the Dodgers, which has surprised me this series. It's amazing that the Dodgers keep winning. It's just like it's something that's in their head almost. They just can't get over that tipping point, the Padres, right?
19: Yeah.
18: And stuff like that. Not that they were going to take over first place or whatever and that, but just to play a bit of smash mouth with them or stuff like that. But what do you like about the Padres, but what are you nervous about with them going into it?
19: Pitching. Their pitching makes me nervous. I don't like their pitching enough this year. Like, in years past, obviously, they had enough horses. This year, I don't love what they have, and I think they got to rely too heavily on their bullpen. And they got a fantastic bullpen, don't get me wrong. I love Adrian Morihan. I love Mason Miller. I think the pair of them are probably the best 1-2 punch coming out of the playoffs. But that being said, like, hey, I'm not in love with what the starters are on paper. Like, Michael King's going to get a start in that series, and I like Michael King, but I just don't think he's that guy anymore.
18: No, I agree with you. So you got the Braves over the Padres. What do you got with the Phillies and the Cubs? Now, again, you got Bregman on the table right now, right? Like, Christopher Sanchez threw a great game the other night for the Phillies. Looks good again. Donnie Mattingly got in a little bit of, you know, upset, taking him out, this and that. Hey, you know what? At the end of the day, be upset. Who cares? We're in the playoffs. You're pitching better. I got to keep you healthy at this point in time because you may have to go 6, 7, 8 innings in a playoff game. So forget about that part. Cubbies, Phillies. I love the Cubbies. I'd like to see the Cubbies. My gut is the Phillies. That's just me.
19: Yeah, I mean, I've fallen for the Phillies trap too many times. I got the Cubs.
18: Okay. So, okay, you got the Braves going on. You got the Cubs going on. Okay. Dodgers and Brewers winning that second series?
19: Yeah. Yeah,
18: I think so.
19: I think it does matter who they match up against. I mean, for Pat Murphy's sake, he has to win the divisional series.
18: Yeah. Like, and we'll do this conversation again, Derpegs. There's no question about it. It'll be every week or whatever as we start to fiddle down the teams and stuff like that. So Dodgers, Brewers at the end of the day in the National League.
19: Yeah. And then
18: Brewers, I know. Yeah, you got the Brewers, I know.
19: Brewers coming out of the NL. Even I get what everybody's argument's going to be. The Dodgers are the Dodgers. I'm just hoping for something different. I'm hoping it's the Brewers.
18: Starting pitching overall, pretty even. Do you give a little bit one way or the other?
19: Oh, I'm giving the edge to the Dodgers if they got all their horses. Like I said last week, those guys in the playoffs. Like you don't. If Glasnow's healthy, if Snell's healthy, if Yamamoto's healthy. And they can all go 6, 7 innings? Pull. That's nasty. Okay. But at the same time, I don't love the Dodgers offense as much as I love the Brewers offense. The Brewers offense is quintessential for what baseball should be.
18: So overall, forget about the positional breakdown. You've got the Brewers offense.
19: I got the Doyers starting pitching, and then I got the bullpen as basically even.
18: Okay.
19: Yeah, like there's good pieces in both bullpens, so I can't sit there and make an argument one way or the other.
18: Okay. I like the Brewers a little bit more. They show me a little bit more consistency overall than the Dodgers or whatever. And again, I'm like you. It's margins we're talking about, Dirtbags. For me, it's not a big difference. It's very marginal and stuff like that. Base running overall between the Brewers and the Dodgers.
19: Brewers, handedly.
18: In speed or overall intelligence?
19: Overall.
18: Or both, a combination?
19: Overall.
18: Okay.
19: The Brewers' entire offense and defense, I think, are better than the Dodgers. I like the makeup of the Brewers this year. I get that they got a lot of young kids, but they got to get over the hump at some point in time. And if it's not this year, I don't know when it'll be.
18: Well, I like the fact that Pat Murphy has sat young kids. to show them attention of how they actually do baseball. I think he's improved on that. Not that he needed much improvement. I mean, Pat Murphy, back-to-back NL managers of the year and stuff like that, justifiably so. There's no question about it, but I like the fact that he did that. It's almost like I've had to do that in teams that I've coached over the years, dirtbags, and there's certain points in a season that you have to establish that, take a guy out of the lineup for not doing what the team culture is, what the expectations is from the minor leagues all the way through that major league team. And I've seen him do that. I'm not saying that Dave Roberts doesn't do that with the Dodgers and stuff like that. I just don't think he has to do it as much, obviously, with a veteran presence, right? And it's a lot easier to take young players out of the lineup than taking veterans out of the lineup for having a bad run, having an overly aggressive, or I hate to say stupidly aggressive, running into outs and stuff like that. But so, again, you're talking about a back-to-back NL manager of the year versus a back-to-back World Series champion manager. How close is that matchup between Murphy and Roberts?
19: Got to give it to Roberts. At the end of the day, like you said, he's got the rings. Murphy doesn't. So it'll be interesting, but then again, I think you could manage the Los Angeles Dodgers to a World Series.
18: I don't know about that, but I'd sure love to try. So, Dirtbags, we're going to be right back here after the break to talk about the American League.
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18: Welcome back, Dirtbags. We're just talking about the National League. Now we're jumping over to the American League. So, again, we're staying right on the course. We talked about it at the top of the show. Really, it's the Astros or Rangers that are really the only deciding factor for me. I could be surprised at the end of the day if Chicago just disappears over these last four or five games. But other than that, it's Texas or Houston who's going to win the West. So, again, stepping back, Nolly, where are we going?
19: Yeah, so let's jump into it. Obviously, Tampa Bay, they've already clinched home field advantage throughout the playoffs at 96-61 record. Then here we go. Cleveland, 82-75. Chicago White Sox, 81-76. So that's for the number two seed in the American League. The loser will fall all the way back down to the sixth seed. Then you got Houston at 78-79, tied with Texas with a 78-79 record. But holds the tiebreaker, obviously, in the head-to-head matchup. So Houston's in as the number three seed. Texas is on the outside looking in. American League wild card is a lot simpler. You basically already have the Yankees and Red Sox. Well, actually, they are clinched in. Toronto, obviously, was the last team eliminated today. Baltimore still theoretically has a chance, albeit they have to win out and Chicago has to lose out. I mean, here's the thing. We've talked about it in plethora. It's going to be one of the AL East teams.
18: It has to be.
19: Like, there's, in my honest opinion, like, the AL Central was terrible this year. The AL West was absolutely terrible this year. The fact you're going to have a team getting in with what could be an under 500 record is just insane to me.
18: Ian
19: said, like, Houston definitely has the easiest schedule remaining. They got the Athletics for four and Seattle for another one. Texas has the Mets for another two, like tonight and tomorrow, and then Minnesota for their last three. Also a fairly easy schedule, but I'm just looking at it. You got four against the Athletics versus three against Minnesota. I don't know. Regardless, I'm not banking on either of those teams making a run in the playoffs. I'm not banking on the AL Central teams making a run in the playoffs. Like, Chicago White Sox are a feel-good story. And the only saving grace is the fact that basically whoever doesn't win the AL Central gets to go up against either Houston or Texas and vice versa. Obviously, whoever wins the AL West has to go up against whoever doesn't win the AL Central. So, I mean, you're looking at it like that team that wins the AL Central gets a bye. And they could be an 85-77 team. And I wouldn't sit there and say, hey, this is a World Series capable team, whether it be Cleveland or Chicago. Like, I like Cleveland's pitching. I love Gavin Williams. I think he's a fantastic pitcher, obviously. You look at the numbers this year, he'll finish top five for Cy Young, no problem. But, yeah, yep. Like,
18: Messick for Rookie of the Year, even, potentially,
19: yeah,
18: right?
19: Yeah, Parker Messick, he'll be right in there for Rookie of the Year as well. But still, I'm just looking at it like, that is just terrible. It has to be an AL East team. If it's not, I will be genuinely surprised.
18: I just don't think there's enough offense out of either team, right, to make it through. You know, exactly. They're gonna get the bye. So, but I don't know. I don't know if they make it to the divisional championship.
19: Well, one of them is gonna have to make it to the championship round, which is crazy to me. Like, because you think about it, right? You got the Tampa Bay Rays will play the
18: winner
19: of the Yankees or Boston Red Sox. Like, that's how crazy that is. And you're looking at it and whoever wins between Boston and the Yankees, they got great momentum going into Tampa Bay. But Tampa Bay is a juggernaut. So you pick your poison. Like, the Yankees, they got to hope for a healthy Judge, and they got to hope that their offense actually shows up this year in the playoffs, more so than just the relying upon what they've been doing all regular season. The solo home runs for the win. I mean, you're looking at Boston. Boston, obviously, like we said there a couple weeks ago, they're going to be rocking and rolling with Tolley and Gray probably as their one and two. And it sounds like Crochet will be available out of the pen. Obviously, you got Chapman. Like, they got options there. So That'll be a stacked lineup. New York, I don't know if they win. I'll put it that way. I'd take Boston right now.
18: Yeah, we talked about it last week or whatever, and I'm still on that opinion right now myself with Boston. What I do like of Yankees and growing up a Yankee fan and stuff like that, and still deep down inside being a Yankee fan for all you Yankee dirtbags and stuff like that. What I am excited about the Yankees this year that at least there is new guys on that field fighting for these playoffs. Ben Rice was there last year, but he's really there this year. And now you've got your Spencer Jones, which you didn't know until basically the first part of August when Judge was still not available. And he got his third taste of coffee, if you will, right? George Lombard Jr. taking over for Volpe. And yet Volpe coming back and doing a lot better when Chisholm went down. But you got Luis Garcia that they traded for. Bellinger is back. Yes, Bellinger has been there before or whatever and stuff like that, obviously. But at least there's some new excitement for me of new players of Yankees. It's not just the
19: Stones and Judge and
18: Everybody's been bought type of thing, other than it seemed like Judge was the only homegrown guy on the field. So it's basically 2.5 decades back to the late '90s and early 2000s, right? For me as a Yankees fan. So I am excited about that. I'm really excited to watch and see. And, you know, I think I agree with you. I think the Red Sox, just like last week, are still, even though they had a 4-6 last 10, the Yankees had a 5-5, so, it's going to be a good series. It's always a good series, but to me, I think it's going to be a really, really, really good series that who's going to show up and be the difference maker, I don't know out of either team, but I'm excited to watch it, that's for sure. So I'll step back enough on that. I mean, obviously, it's either going to be the Astros or the Rangers against the White Sox. Do you think the White Sox can beat either one of those teams?
19: I would love to sit there and hope so. But like, here's the thing, though, right? And to me, I think it comes down to a lot of playoff performance, experience, resume, whatever you want to call it, just being in the playoffs, where the White Sox obviously don't have a lot of guys that have been in the playoffs. Houston obviously has umpteen guys that have been in the playoffs. Texas has umpteen guys that have been in the playoffs, right? Both of these teams have playoff experience. So I'm not going to sit there and say definitively one way or the other that I think the White Sox have a chance or don't have a chance. I really don't know. I would bet based on the fact that the Astros have been there, the Texas Rangers have been there, and recently, where the White Sox, unfortunately, most of this crew has never played or sniffed the playoffs. So I'm not going to sit there and say they shouldn't get through, but I'm just going to sit there and say I don't think either of them beat that AL West team.
18: I don't think so either and stuff like that because the Rangers got a lot of veteran presence there and stuff like that. They've got their young guys and stuff like that as well, but they do have a more veteran, and I don't think the White Sox did enough at the trade deadline this year. I think you're seeing that a lot more since the trade deadline too, right? They lost the lead that they had. They've lost a lot of games, and they're not seeing it as strong and stuff like that, so I agree with you. So let's just say it falls in place that way. Okay, so Cleveland... Let's say Cleveland holds on. They're second place. All right? So they're going to face the Astros or Rangers. Cleveland's able to beat the Astros or the Rangers?
19: I think so. I do think so. I think Cleveland's got better pitching than what Chicago has. Like overall,
18: way more consistent.
19: Yeah.
18: Yeah,
19: so
18: way more consistent.
19: I'll go Cleveland comes out, and we'll get to the ALCS.
18: And maybe Joe Adell really steps up in that trade deadline for Cleveland as well, like we talked about early in the show, and he's a supporting cast for Jose Ramirez. Yeah. So Tampa Bay over the Yankees and the Red Sox.
19: Oh, that's it. The winner of that AL wildcard series, they got momentum on their side. I get that the Rays guys will be fresh and healthy, but I think that's going to go 3 games. And I think, man, whatever team rides that hot hand – I could see them beating the Rays, but that being said, I'm still going to go the Rays in 6. Or no, I agree with what you're saying. Five, sorry. I'll go the Rays in four for the divisional.
18: I agree with what you're saying and stuff like that. I look at this series that happened this week between the Tampa Bay Rays and the Yankees. Yankees still had a chance to secure the AL East.
19: Yeah.
18: And the Rays just, the Rays.
19: They handled them.
18: Look like the Brewers and the NL. They just look like a really good World Series, one of the two World Series teams. So exactly right. I love the way they're playing. I love the way they're beating them. But I mean, it's not just him. You're Yandy Diaz, you're Aranda, just, and even the peripheral players like they always have had. But they're just, they know what their expectation is. They don't expect more. They don't expect less. And they accomplish it all the time. And they just know they're a well-built machine. So let's say we got Tampa Bay, Cleveland going on for the AL division.
19: Yeah.
18: Who you got?
19: I got Tampa.
18: If Tampa's there, you got them for sure?
19: Yeah. Yeah, I got Tampa. I got Tampa over everybody.
18: Would you go, okay then? So let's just say Boston or the Yankees does beat Tampa. Do they still beat Cleveland?
19: Yeah. No matter what, I think it's going to be an AL East team coming out on the American League side.
18: Representing the
19: AL East, just across the board, like you look at Boston's record on paper, sure, it doesn't look that much of a difference between Cleveland, Chicago, like even if you want to throw in Houston and Texas, it's not really that sizable of a difference, but call it what it is. The Boston Red Sox halfway through the year were 15 games under 500. They fire Cora, obviously, early in the season. Chad Tracy came in and did one heck of a job. Like, this team was a write-off. I'll be the first to admit it. Obviously, we were writing them off early part of the season. They came back, and the ride that they've been on over the past 90 games, 100 games, has been incredible.
18: Like, no decision making.
19: No two ways about it. That's it to me.
18: Tough
19: so, yeah, I think
18: decision making for the writers to decide between Tracy or Kevin Cash for the manager of the year.
19: I don't think it's that tough.
18: Oh, really? Okay.
19: Yeah, I really don't think it's that tough. I think it's the same as Donnie Baseball on the National League side.
18: Okay. Okay.
19: I think those intern guys that came in and did their jobs, like no offense to Robbie Thompson or Alex Cora, but my goodness, the teams looked lost. Okay. All of a sudden they hire these new guys. Well, seemed to work out. And Chad Tracy, I mean, this is his first crack at it, too. But, yeah, I think whoever wins that AL wildcard team or series between the Red Sox and Yankees is the only team that can compete with the Rays coming out in the American League.
18: Okay, fair enough. Let's finish it up. We're just 50 seconds, roughly, in that. We were on managers right at the very end of that. Any news, any information yet with now starting to have teams eliminated and stuff like that, or speculations on managers that are going to get the old heave-ho here at probably the next 4 or 5 to 7 days?
19: Yeah, the only one that I've really heard is Dan Wilson. Sounds like he's gone to Seattle. But, yeah, outside of that, there hasn't really been too much news. So, I mean, we'll figure out in the next couple of days and wait until, I guess, Black Monday next week to see who's all coming back and who's not.
18: Absolutely. Absolutely. So hopefully you enjoyed it, Dirtbags. Thoughts and opinions on that, send in yours to us, and we're going to be right back here after the break with Nolan's final thought.
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2: So my final thought this week, and I can't believe that this was actually a real stat. Bo Davidson, San Francisco Giants player, nicknamed JUCO Barry Bonds, which I thought was a sweet nickname. Anyways, first player since 1931 on the San Francisco Giants, or New York Giants, obviously, at that time, in his MLB debut to have a hit, a stolen base, and a run scored. 95 years to get a hit, a stolen base, and a run scored. I couldn't believe that that was a real stat. I just had to read that out loud. So, like, process that however you want to, but that is horrible organizational development for 95 years for that to be a thing. That's atrocious.
3: And that was for his first MLB game, Dirtbags, just so you understand that correctly. That was a stat for his first MLB game. That really is. 95 years is unbelievable. That's wild. I couldn't believe that projection. So, but like I said at the top of the show, Dirtbags, a couple of accomplishments. Pete was one, Alonzo, and that young kid was the other one. I'm agreeing with you, Nolan. That's a pretty sick nickname for the young lad. So we'll see how long it carries on for as a San Francisco Giant. So Dirtbags, can't thank you enough for listening, being a part of the nation. If your team got in this year, hey, congratulations. Hopefully they keep going and we see how far they move along. If they didn't get in, hopefully they're moving in the right direction. They're trending the right way. You're feeling good about them moving forward, other than the fact that we know what's coming around the horizon. Hopefully it doesn't, or hopefully it's a small case when it does, the piece, collective bargaining. But we can't dwell on that right now. We got the playoffs coming around the corner. We're excited about it. Let's carry on with it and be excited about it. Whether your team got in or they didn't get in, keep watching it, because you never know what you're going to see in baseball. We all know that. So, servicemen and women, thank you for doing what you do each and every day. So we can't say it enough, but we mean it from the bottom of our hearts every day. So if you are out there playing this week, Dirtbags, you're out there coaching, you're being a parent, be a dirtbag. On the field, off the field, you know the expectation, that's the bottom line. Nothing else is acceptable, that's the bottom line. And that is the time that we got to get up, get after it, and get dirty. Nolan, do what you do.
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5: News this hour from Town Hall. I'm Ron Taylor. Despite diplomatic meetings between world leaders, Russia's Vladimir Putin shows no signs of giving in.
6: Ukrainian President Volodymyr Zelensky says he has asked U.S. President Donald Trump to urge China to influence Russia to end its invasion of Ukraine. NATO countries have called China a decisive enabler of Russia's actions. Russian President Vladimir Putin says that Ukraine needs to feel the impact of Russia's retaliatory measures, and says that Ukraine's escalation of attacks on Russia will not achieve the outcome they desire. Putin adds that he welcomes the talks between the U.S. and China, while calling sanctions imposed on Russia by the U.S. illegitimate. I'm Lisa Dwyer.
5: A judge is working to determine how much Facebook will end up paying after a New Mexico jury found the company liable for deceiving users about privacy protections on the social media platform.
7: The trial focused on accusations Facebook deceived users about a data breach stemming from a third-party personality quiz that harvested data from roughly 87 million profiles and then sold it to a political consulting firm, Cambridge Analytica. Facebook lawyers claim the state's evidence was outdated. I'm Nia Bender.
5: The Supreme Court has turned away an attempt to use a new Missouri congressional map backed by President Trump. Friday's decision puts an end to a long-running legal dispute as absentee voting is underway in the midterm.

How's it going, everybody? Brian Alvarez here, After Dark Radio, every Wednesday, 2 Pacific, 5 Easterns on Sports Byline Broadcasting Network, as well as TuneIn Radio, YouTube, and Twitch. Very happy today to be joined by our special guest in the next segment. Brenda Gansky is going to be joining us talking horrifying history. And we got a lot to talk about there, true crime, and even horrifying history, true crime involving UFOs. But I do want to start off today by announcing the brand new After Dark Radio website, which is available right now. If you are a fan of this show, but you don't care at all about pro wrestling and all of the other stuff at WrestlingObserver.com, we have created a new After Dark Radio website at darktransmission.com. 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And that is where you can go to basically get every show that we have ever done. 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I got an article up right now about the Capturing Bigfoot film, which is coming out on Amazon Prime in October. 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And Brenda Gansky is going to be joining us after the break, talking horrifying history. 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

0: Back in the show, Brent Alvarez here, After Dark Radio, Sports Byline Broadcasting Network, and we are trying to get Brenda on the phone here. I keep getting sent to voicemail, and can't figure out why.
1: The person you're trying to reach.
0: That's voicemail. Dom, I'm going to send you this number and see if you can get her on the air. So hold on, everybody. Let me send this to Dom. I'm literally texting the guest right now, but for some reason, her phone is not answering. So let me try this. Write down the number here, which we don't have to say here on the air. And Dom, see if you can get a hold of her. Otherwise, it's going to be quite a show here today, because I got nothing planned. Although, luckily, I can talk for a long time. So I should, I guess, once again, just plug the new website, which is darktransmission.com. I did not do this on purpose so I could plug this again, but darktransmission.com is the website address. And as noted, if you go up there, I've got a story about this Capturing Bigfoot, which is coming out in October, which I've been talking about for a long time. Very excited to watch this because I've been reading the book that I don't want to say it is the source material, but from listening to, you know, various people that have seen the documentary, it actually it came out in the spring. There was a I guess they did a couple of screenings, and after they did like two, they canceled all the other screenings. Because I guess they were afraid that, like, somebody was going to smuggle in a camera or something and film it or whatever. And then they tried to find, you know, it was in the, it did, like, two film festival dates, and then they tried to get a deal, which apparently they've gotten with Amazon Prime. And it's going to be debuting on October 20th in the U.S. and Canada, which I guess is National Bigfoot Day? Is that what it is? So there's going to be select theatrical screenings, including in New York and Los Angeles. And also, there's going to be a screening, I believe, in Portland, which I'm going to try to go to. But anyway, we can talk about that at another time. I believe we actually have our guest here on the line. Brenda, are you there?
1: Yes, I am.
0: Man, I don't know what happened. That was weird. Well, how are you doing today?
1: I'm doing great. And yourself?
0: I'm doing quite well. This is Brenda Gansky, everybody. Horrifying History. And before we start talking about some horrifying history, why don't you tell us about the podcast?
1: Well, Horrifying History is the place where you hear the unexplained, paranormal, and supernatural happenings that stain the pages of history. So if you love the strange, the unexplained, and downright terrifying, give us a listen.
0: And where can we hear that?
1: I'm on every podcast provider out there, but also I have a YouTube channel, the same name, if you like to, if you're a big YouTube user.
0: Now, are all of the shows, because I went up to the YouTube page, and are all of the shows you've ever done on YouTube, or did you start YouTube later on? Because it seems like there's more audio than video, is that right?
1: Correct. All my podcast episodes always go over there, but I actually started in audio. It took a lot of convincing to get me to go to video.
0: You don't have to explain that to me, because I think we did audio for 15 years before we were convinced to do video. So,
1: Wow. Yeah,
0: we've now been doing video for about 6 years now, and it's, I mean, it goes great, but it did take me a long time to, decide maybe we should do some video here for the show. But well, we got a lot to talk about here today. You've been on the show before, and we've talked about various different things, but I think that if you did this show every year from now until the end of time, I could still open every interview asking you about Jack the Ripper, because it appears every year we have a new theory about who Jack the Ripper was. I think the most recent was Aaron Kosminski. There was like, he was like the latest. That name's been around forever, but I think if you look, if you like Google News, Jack the Ripper, the most recent big revelation was his name. What can you tell us about Jack the Ripper, and who do you think he was?
1: Well, it was actually funny you bring that up, is because I went away to, took a really good vacation recently. First stop was in London. And of course I had to do the tour, right? I wanted to see the places that I read about. And it was really eye-opening, actually. You wouldn't expect that Jack the Ripper could get away with what he did, considering how small these alleyways and that they were and how busy the streets were. So that was my first surprise. The second surprise was who they thought Jack the Ripper was. It was actually what they said. It was a person that was basically, he was a quack. He sold his serums to, you know, for people to get better, but they weren't anything. And he actually was in Canada, moved down to the U.S., and he just gave himself the title of a doctor, which a lot of people did, and was selling his miracle tonics. So he moved over to London and was in London in Whitechapel, where he had his business. Now, this guy is named Dr. Francis Templeby, and Francis was a very interesting guy. He claimed to be the greatest physician alive, but everybody who was in the medical field called him the fraud. He got insanely wealthy by selling these miracle cures that didn't work. He traveled the world. He dressed like royalty, or he would dress like a military member. But he did openly despise women and fled the country to get away from criminal charges. And that's the thing. In August of 1888, when women were getting murdered by Jack the Ripper, he actually came under suspicion because of a couple things. Firstly, he hated women. Secondly, he had a collection of women's body parts at his home. And lastly, he had been arrested by the police, but it wasn't for what you would think. It was actually for buggery. So the thing is, in this tour, they were saying she thinks that this is the guy because of all these little things popping up. There's one problem with that theory. He actually got bail and fled, and that happened before the first murder, or the last murder, my bad. So he actually left London, went on the run, went to France, got on a ship, came back to America. He wasn't there when the last murder was there. Now, their theory is he paid his way out. Is it possible? Yes. Is it plausible? No. So I'm going with what the experts are saying now. I do believe it was the butcher.
0: So Aaron Kosminski.
1: Correct.
0: This guy's name was Francis Templeby. What was his name?
1: Templeby.
0: Okay, Francis Templeby. So when you say that he had women's body parts in his home, was this under the guise of I am a medical doctor and these are medical something or other? Or how did he get away with having female body parts in his home?
1: And the question is, how did he get them?
0: Yes.
1: Well, the thing is, he would always have these dinner parties, all male dinner parties, and he was really proud of his collection. So he went and would show them. They were in his bedroom and around his house. He never said how he got it. He had a very large collection, and it was preserved anatomical human specimens, and most of them were preserved female reproductive organs, and they were in glass jars. So people asked him, where did you get this stuff? And he's like, oh, I just got them, you know, as part of my job as a doctor, and I just use them to explain people procedures and medications and how the body works. That was his excuse. But nobody knows how he actually got them.
0: Sure, because, I mean, there were, you know, I know this, it seems odd to say I know this firsthand, but there's a place in it where I live that it's an Odd Fellows Lodge, and they had a skeleton in there, a human skeleton. And right. I accidentally discovered it one day while I was, you know, helping move some stuff in this building. It's a long story. But the point is, you know, the presumption would just be, well, some medical, you know, some place that sells medical stuff for doctors. You know, that's where you buy a skeleton. That's just your obvious presumption. So I would think that people would be kind of question this, but also at the same time think, well, he is a doctor. I'm sure that he is using it for what he's claiming. But it is very odd.
1: Well, back then, they didn't have plastic skeletons. So they did use skeletons and body parts, per se, for study. But the thing is, nothing Francis said ever actually, you couldn't verify anything he said. So did he get them himself? Who knows? But interestingly enough, did you know that the movie Poltergeist, the scene where the mom kind of falls into this mud water pit and all the skeletons come up, those are real skeletons.
0: Really?
1: Yeah, they rented them because it was cheaper than getting all the plastic skeletons. But they didn't tell the actress until she got out of the water.
0: Wow. All right, hold that thought. We're going to talk about that more after the break. Stick around, everybody. After Dark Radio Sports Byline Broadcasting Network.

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0: All right. Well, so the phone that we were using there was not a very good phone. And so what I'm doing here is giving Brenda a new number to call. And so hopefully she gives me a call on this number. Because now nobody's calling. So, Dom, I may need to have you give her a call back. You know, this is live radio. And as a cheap plug while we're waiting for Brenda to call back, darktransmission.com, new website. And as noted, every week I'm going to be writing a new article for the website. And I wrote about the Finding Bigfoot, which is coming out, Capturing Bigfoot. And the other thing I wrote about was just a tribute to Art Bell. And Art Bell is the reason I'm doing all of this. And some of you, I'm sure, have heard this story 1,000 times. But the story with Art Bell... Oh, I guess she's back. Brenda, you there?
1: I am. Let me guess. Ghosts are haunting the phone lines.
0: That other number didn't work either?
1: No.
0: Oh, my God. I don't know what's going
1: on.
0: I'm here. Yeah, I give up. All right, well, tell me more about those skeletons. They were real skeletons, and they didn't tell the actors until it was done.
1: Correct. Now, the whole story, this is actually part of Hollywood lore. It was actually the special effects makeup artist. He revealed this under oath during a deposition. So how everything went down is actually pretty interesting. So just to paint the scene, it's the scene where those skeletons show up, and when the mom, Jo Beth Williams, the character's name is Diane, she fell into the pool that was being put in the yard, and all these skeletons start popping out of the water around her, and she's terrified. And, well, the funny thing about it, like I said, they were real, and she didn't know it. And the movie made this decision because it was cheaper and most cost-effective than creating and using plastic ones. Now, if I were that actress, Jo Beth Williams, I would not be happy because they didn't tell her because they didn't want her to get scared or be kind of wigged out by it. So they told her after she was done. And she actually said in an interview, she said that she had to go into this big tank, what she thought was mud and plastic skeletons, but she found out they were real after the fact. And the thing also she said is, you got to understand that this sequence took about 4 to 5 days for her to shoot. So she was in mud and water for 4 or 5 days with all these skeletons around her screaming when she's acting. But then when she got out, she found out they weren't rubber.
0: So you're telling me that the reason that they used real skeletons was because they were cheaper than fake skeletons?
1: Correct.
0: How much does it cost to get a skeleton? I've never tried to buy a skeleton before, but are they really that inexpensive?
1: That is my question. Where do you just buy them? There's no Costco for skeletons.
0: Right? Well,
1: where
0: I think
1: do you buy these?
0: My guess would be, I mean, I don't know, but like I could buy a fake skeleton now because the Halloween store just opened. So, you know, this time of year, I'm sure fake skeletons are cheap, but I would presume that, like, in May, there probably aren't a lot of, you know, cheap skeletons. I mean, you could probably get them off Amazon nowadays, but when they filmed that movie, I mean, there probably was nowhere to get a fake skeleton if it wasn't Halloween season.
1: Well, they do have these departments, you know, that could make all these special effects. And I guess that was just too expensive, so they went with the good old getting skeletons from who knows where. And, like, who would be the person selling this? You know, where do they get them? Are they ethically, you know, harvested? We don't know.
0: Well, this is the same thing that I was talking about with the skeleton that I found at the Oddfellows Lodge. I mean, I would presume a medical supply store would be able to provide you with a skeleton.
1: Mm-hmm. You would think. But
0: I don't
1: that was
0: know.
1: A lot of skeletons in that scene.
0: That was a lot of skeletons, so there's more questions here than anything else. Your most recent podcast, on a completely different note, covers the Third Man Factor. I believe that's your most recent show. And
1: yep, came out today.
0: Yep, this is the phenomena where, you know, something bad happens, and then, like, what am I telling you? You tell everybody about the Third Man Factor.
1: Well, it's actually kind of interesting, the Third Man Factor. And like you were saying, it is a phenomenon out there. It's when life changes in an instant. Like, say, for example, a hiker slips off a mountain edge, or, like, life is at risk. And when they don't have the strength or energy to continue, all of a sudden, you get a feeling that someone's with you, walking with you. Some people can even see a presence walking with them. Now, this presence is calm and patient and tells you to keep going. And then usually what happens, it's because of this presence being there with them, the person is able to get to safety. And those who experience this, they say it's not a dream, but they can't really explain what they go through. They say that it's not a hallucination, and they are positive that they were saved by something they can identify. Some people call it guardian angels, could be a deceased loved one, or it could be something else. We don't really know. Scientists have spent decades trying to explain this, and psychologists tried to recreate this, but they haven't actually been able to do this.
0: Now, is this, so there's, I've had people on the show that have talked about a guardian angel, and, a lot of times when people talk about a guardian angel, they're talking about some bad thing happened, and like an actual person showed up and helped, and then just kind of vanished or whatever, and then they later presume, okay, this person wasn't a person, it was actually a guardian angel. They actually talk about a physical manifestation. This is more a feeling, a presence, or can it be both?
1: It's both. Some people just feel the entity there. Some people see them out of the corner of their eye but can't get a full grasp of it.
0: So what are some, do you have any good examples of stories that you could tell us where someone reported something like this happening?
1: Well, it's actually, there's a lot of stories out there. If you look across North America, many different indigenous nations tell of spirit guides appearing in moments of danger. And while the details kind of change from nation to nation, there are common themes of protection, guidance, and the belief that the natural world and the spiritual world is connected. You find this in various different Aboriginal traditions around the world. There's stories about dream walking, ancestral beings guiding people through the land, things like that. There is a couple interesting stories out there, and one of them actually gave birth to a poem by T.S. Eliot called "The Wasteland Was the Wasteland," and it was actually inspired by explorer Sir Ernest Henry Shackleton. And so Shackleton, he actually went and with his crew to explore the South Pole. Their goal was to map it out and push further into that harsh environment that has ever been gone before. So back this in his time, expeditions were dangerous. Like, if something went wrong, you're on your own because you don't have emergency rescue teams or GPS. And the temperatures that they were going to go through, the skin would freeze in just seconds. They had hurricane force winds. They could fall into a crevice. They can be stuck when they're having complete darkness, when it's all darkness all day. So they said, this is great. Let's just go then. And Shackleton actually talked about it in his 1990 novel called South. He took two ships, and when they went up, they were trying to complete about a 1,800-mile trip across that continent. So he wanted to be one of the greatest explorers in history because nobody ever done this before. But the problem is the ships got trapped by the ice. So Shackleton knew they'd be trapped till spring. So he didn't expect that the ship would release itself from the ice. But the problem was the ice put a lot of pressure on the ship's hull, so the crew had to get out because it was sinking. So they actually camped on a large sheet of ice for 2 months, him and his crew, because they hoped that would float nearer to where other supplies that they can get them. But it didn't happen. So the group moved from ice sheet to ice sheet, not getting any supplies, and soon their ice sheets broke up. So Shackleton ordered the crew to take lifeboats to the shore. Now, they did reach Elephant Island, but the problem was nobody went to this island normally, and it wasn't near a shipping route. So Shackleton selected a couple of his crew to go with him to get help. Now, they got in the lifeboat and tried to go to South Georgia Island, but after 2 weeks in horrible weather, they finally got there. But the problem was, they were on the opposite side of the island where they needed to be to get help. And South Georgia's interior had never been crossed before. So these guys had no maps, no trails. They would have to fight through blinding snow, deep ravines, huge mountains, and they barely had supplies left. So they decided to, he took two men with him. The rest of the crew would stay behind with the lifeboat, so that way they could stay safe. So these guys didn't have a lot with them at all, because again, they didn't have supplies. They knew if they stopped, they would freeze to death. So they literally went and walked for 30 hours straight without sleep.
0: Okay, well, hold that thought. We have to head to a quick break, but we'll pick up with walking 30 hours straight without sleep when we come back. After Dark Radio, Sports Byline, Broadcasting Network.

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0: Again, the show, Brian Alvarez here, After Dark Radio, Sports Byline Broadcasting Network, TuneIn Radio, YouTube, and Twitch. Very happy today to be joined by Brenda Gansky, Horrifying History. We left off, not with a literal cliffhanger, but close enough. 30 hours nonstop walking without sleep, I believe, is where we left off.
1: Correct. So these guys continue. You got to imagine, this was deadly terrain, and 30 hours straight without sleep. Now, experts have said that hallucinations become increasingly common under those specific conditions, but this doesn't actually fit into what Shackleton said actually happened. So, as he described in his book, the men struggled to go across the mountains. As they did, a fourth person was traveling beside them. Now, the three men couldn't clearly see the individual who joined them, but they all claimed it was an unmistakable presence. And the sensation was so powerful, it stayed with them long after the expedition ended and the men were saved. And this is actually what inspired T.S. Eliot's poem and brought up the phrase third man factor. That's why they call it that.
0: So when the local sports fans here talk about the 12th man, that's the same deal?
1: I don't know, but that would be kind of creepy if you have like a whole, you know, baseball team following you through the mountains.
0: It'd be a football team, yeah. Now, so everybody on this expedition felt this presence.
1: The three men that went to get help felt it, and even after the expedition ended.
0: Wow. It's one thing when there's an experience and like maybe one person or but like when all of them experienced it, that's pretty interesting.
1: I agree. The other one that I think is interesting is one of the most famous mountain climbers in the world was Frank Smith, and he was considered to be Britain's one of their greatest climbers long before this happened. So he had actually climbed the most difficult mountains in the world and had years of experience at high altitudes. So Frank, in 1933, joined a team that was going to climb Everest. Now, I don't know how much you've heard about climbing Mount Everest and what people need to do if they're going to climb it.
0: I've heard a lot, in fact.
1: Well, as you know, it's dangerous. Very, very dangerous. But back then, there was no satellite weather forecast, GPS, or high-altitude helicopter rescues. And the most dangerous area sits about at 26,000 feet to or 8,000 meters, which is, that place is called the death zone. And the reason is, at that elevation, there's not enough oxygen to sustain the human body for very long. This is where Frank got separated from his team. So as he climbed higher trying to find them, he became aware that another person was walking beside him. He didn't see him, but he knew this person was walking right beside him the entire way. He said that the presence felt comforting and expected, and it didn't scare him. And it was so real. At one point, Frank stopped to eat a piece of cake that he had, and he broke off a portion and tried to give it to the unseen companion. And that's when he realized there was nobody there to give the cake to. That's how real it was for him. So even though he later recognized the possibility that altitude and oxygen, not getting enough oxygen, could have played a role, he said he was still convinced that that presence was real and helped him find his team again.
0: Wow. You know, we've got a lot of comments in here on the chat right now, and most of them happen to be about those bones. People can't get over this story about the bones. And this person believes that he's not sure that they were necessarily cheaper, but he thinks maybe the studio already had some bones, and thus
1: well,
0: it was cheaper than trying to buy new skeletons. They already had skeletons there for God only knows why. Maybe some film they'd done decades earlier. But
1: well, there's actually something to that, because that movie, Poltergeist, was not the only movie that used real body parts or animal parts in it. Like the Chainsaw Massacre, the 1974 version, they decorated the set, which is the farmhouse, in real animal bones and some real human bones and teeth that were actually sourced from supply houses.
0: Interesting. So now we got animal skeletons to add to this.
1: Yep. So there's got to be big warehouses out there full of skeletons, is what I'm thinking.
0: They got some skeletons in their closet, so to speak. This guy says, I think skeletons would be cheaper in April, he says, less demand. That's true, but the point I was making was these movies were filmed decades ago. So, yes, if I wanted to go on Amazon and buy some Halloween thing, it probably would be cheaper in April. But it's not like you could go on Amazon in 1974 to get animal skeletons. You had to be like, where are you going to get an animal skeleton? I mean, for...
1: Well, the movie, I don't know if you've seen Apocalypse Now, the 1975 movie. Have you?
0: I have not. I've heard of it. I've never actually seen it.
1: Well, they have these jungle scenes. And in those, the production crew used actual dead bodies supplied by a local handler who claimed he sourced them from medical schools. No, he did. He didn't. He was a grave robber, Rob Graves. That's what he did. So
0: we're not just talking skeletons now. We're talking an actual recently deceased human being. These bodies
1: Correct.
0: Were used in this film?
1: Yes. Yep.
0: Oh, my God.
1: Well, actually, if you look back into the 1800s, body snatching was a job. They were called resurrectionists. And one of the places here in Canada, Kingston, it's a city in Ontario, and it's right near the border, it was actually, that was their biggest import and export was bodies. And they were sold to, because back then, when you're going to medical school, you had to bring your own body with you to dissect, and a lot of people, where are you going to get them? So they went to a resurrectionist.
0: You had to bring your own body to medical school?
1: You did.
0: Like, that's on your school
1: you
0: supply list?
1: Paper,
0: body?
1: Body.
0: Yep. Wow.
1: So they would go to a resurrectionist, pay them some money, and they would mysteriously just give you a body. And they actually came from, and this is all medical schools, United States, Canada, doesn't matter. They would go and dig up the recently deceased and sell them to students in medical schools.
0: Now I'm really wondering about that skeleton that I found, because that thing had probably been there for 100 years. I mean, was that... I mean, I presumed that if you bought something at a medical supply house, it would have been, you know, not something that had been dug up illegally from a grave, but now I'm rethinking this.
1: It could be. You never know.
0: Who was it? I suppose I could Google this, but I'm just thinking this off the top of my head. There was like some, why do I keep thinking it's Abe Lincoln? There was like some famous person where they were concerned about people digging up the body, and so they, like, put him inside a giant cement ball or something like that so they couldn't be dug up. Who was that?
1: I'm trying to think off the top of my head. I don't know.
0: You heard that story?
1: Ball, but H.H. Holmes, the serial killer, he didn't want people to dig him up, so they encased him in cement.
0: Yeah, that's what I'm thinking. But I feel like there was somebody else, like some famous person that wasn't a serial killer that they encased. Why do we keep thinking it was Lincoln? They, like, put his body in cement or something like that so people couldn't dig him up.
1: Well, they actually did, because somebody did try to steal his body. They were going to hold it for ransom. So what they did after they tried to get at him is they actually changed his grave site for him to be encased in cement and buried deeper, yes.
0: Huh. I have learned a lot today.
1: He's not the only guy that's done that. Like, for example, Einstein was another person. He did not want his brain or his body dissected in any way, which he suspected people would want to dissect it just to find out why he was so intelligent. And so his doctor, after he died, when they were doing the autopsy, he decided to keep the brain.
0: Yes.
1: And put it in parts. So... Well, basically, the family got out. This got out to the family. They were really upset. But they said, okay, you can test them to see why. And they eventually did test them. So his brain is not buried with him as he wished.
0: I do remember that they had Einstein's brain. And I seem to recall, like, they were trying to figure out, like, was there something special about his brain that made him so smart? And this is all, like,
1: Correct.
0: From when I was a kid. It was like, oh, he had more wrinkles or something like that.
1: I think, if I remember correctly, he had more synaptic connections than normal.
0: Mm. Interesting.
1: But there is other body parts that had been taken for different reasons. For example, Napoleon. Now,
0: oh, I remember this one.
1: I have to word it very close or carefully.
0: Yes.
1: When he passed away, his doctor removed his junk.
0: Yes.
1: Now, they didn't put it in a jar, you know, with any formaldehyde. Basically, they left it in a little box, and apparently it just kind of dried up, and that thing has actually traveled quite a far way. Actually, it's in a family collection in the United States now, last we heard. But the doctor gave it to a monk who traveled out of the country with it, and then it went from there. And I'm thinking, why do you have to sneak it out of a country? And even if so, like, if you had it on your body, you're going through, you know, customs, you're going to have to explain why you have that in your possession.
0: I think we got to go back even further. Why did his doctor cut it off and decide to save it?
1: Right. Like, what? That? You need to save that? Couldn't you take a lock of hair, maybe a tooth?
0: Now, switching gears completely here, because I want to know more about this one. The Todd Morden UFO case, which involved a death.
1: Correct.
0: Tell us about it.
1: Well, that one's a little interesting. So, I don't know necessarily how much I believe or disbelieve in this one, because it's just a very weird story. So, science can't even explain why this guy died. So, the story goes a little bit like this. Coal mining in the UK dates back to Roman times, and it was basically helped fuel the Industrial Revolution and built the British Empire. Now, a lot of miners worked in cramped, little dim-lit spaces on their knees or their backs. They inhaled dust, and it caused them to have many chronic diseases. And so these guys could only work there limited, if that makes sense. Accidents were common. There was thousands of miners that would get killed or injured every year. So this, again, was the industry that a man named Zygmunt Adamiski joined. He went by Ziggy. So he was 56, and he was a miner. He was born in Poland in 1923, and he settled into West Yorkshire, and he was working in the mines. Now, his wife that he made are married. Her name is Lottie. And so Lottie developed multiple sclerosis, and she became confined to a wheelchair. And also, breathing in this coal dust for years, Ziggy was having some serious health issues himself. So he decided that he was going to retire. But the owners of the coal mine said, no, you're not going to do that. So while this process of him appealing it was going on, he still worked his job. So Ziggy one morning was worried about some preparations that was needed for his goddaughter's upcoming wedding. So because of this, Ziggy and one of his cousins went to the nearby town of Wakefield to buy some things for the wedding. And when they returned home, Ziggy had supper with his cousin and her son, who just came from Poland. But around 3:30, Ziggy noticed that they were running low on potatoes. So he told Lottie he was going out to the store and buy some. On the way, Ziggy ran into an old neighbor. They chatted for a few minutes, and then he continued to the store. When he got there, he made some purchases, paid them, and left the store to go home, but he never arrived. So Lottie became very worried, and by the next morning, she called the police, and they started a big search. Could not find Ziggy anywhere. So back then, though, missing person procedures were different. Modern practice emphasizes immediate action, but back then, it was different. It was a waiting period you'd have to wait. So again, they waited, and Ziggy didn't come home. 5 days later, on June 11th, the police got a call from the town of Todd Morden, which is about 30 miles away from the town that he went missing in. They said a body was discovered in a local coal yard. So the police went, and they found Ziggy's body. It was very hard to get.
0: Well, actually, hold that thought. We gotta head to a break. We'll get the conclusion when we come back, everybody. They found the body. After Dark Radio, Sports Byline Broadcasting Network.

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2: Back in the show, Brian Alvarez here, After Dark Radio, Sports Byline Broadcasting Network. Brenda Gansky is joining us today. And unfortunately, we only have about 30 seconds left for this story, and then we got to do some plugs. So, Brenda, let's go.
3: So, the body they found was Ziggy. He was wearing a suit, but his shirt was missing. The back of his head, neck, and shoulders had burn marks that were treated with an ointment that forensics couldn't figure out what it was. His pants was open. His watch and wallet were all missing. And he went over a coal dust, which was weird because he was on a pile of coal. The other thing is his hair was longer when he left, so somebody cropped his hair. And they also, on top of that, noticed that he had a day's worth of beard growth, which made no sense because he was missing for 5 days. So what one of the theories is the area he was found is no stranger to odd events of paranormal activity. It's actually referred to as the UFO capital of the UK due to the huge amount of reports made about UFOs and alien encounters. And that is one of the most famous events that is believed to be an alien abduction is the death of Ziggy.
2: 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We are unfortunately completely out of time. 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
4: There are two new additions to the zoo in Atlanta.
5: Chinese President Xi Jinping says two giant pandas from China will arrive at the zoo in the coming days. Their arrival will bolster a loan program that at one time lapsed as part of tensions between Beijing and Washington. China and the zoo had said in April that Ping Ping, a male, and Fu Shuang, a female, would go to the United States. Xi's announcement at the White House marked the first public confirmation of the timing. The National Zoo in Washington in the fall of 2024 accepted Bao Li and Qing Bao after Atlanta lost its four pandas. John Scott reporting.
4: Communities worldwide dedicated yesterday to honoring Dolly Parton. The day fell on September 25th, a wink at her hit song 925. Parton, who died of cancer last month at the age of 80, left a legacy as a singer-songwriter, actor, philanthropist, and entrepreneur. More news at townhall.com. A proposed media mega merger remains in limbo.
6: A federal judge has delayed a ruling on Paramount's proposed settlement of an antitrust case that seeks to block its merger with Warner Brothers Discovery. The judge says she wants more information from the 12 state attorneys general who brought the antitrust action before deciding whether to approve the deal. The agreement would clear a major hurdle to the $111 billion Paramount Warner Brothers Discovery merger. Rich Thomason reporting.
4: In Mexico, a jury has found Facebook liable of deceiving users about privacy protections on the social media platform. The verdict arrived Friday, the latest legal setback that has already cost the company billions of dollars. It is now up to the judge to determine how much the company will pay in damages. Attorneys representing the state are asking for the maximum $5,000 penalty per violation. More on these stories at townhall.com.
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12: Rick Tittle knows his sports.
13: I hate that guy.
12: I love that guy. Oh my gosh, he's so fine. Rick Tittle brings home the bacon, fries it up in a pan, and then he eats it.
14: Ricky T in the hizzle for shizzle, biznatch.

0: right, hour three underway, and Chris in Oakland wanted to get in during a music bed. What's up, Chris?
1: Hey, Rick, thanks for taking me in real quick. Man, two great interviews. Well, all great interviews, always, but the two with Flores and with the owner of the Orioles. Flores was fantastic. I mean, he's obviously, you know, senior, but, you know, my dad never liked Flores. Well, no, scratch that. My dad was upset with Flores when the Raiders moved to L.A. because Flores, like, embraced being part of the, you know, the L.A. Raiders. And I would always tell my dad, well, look, the guy's from the central part of California. If you're thinking about where you're going to go, you want to go to L.A., and obviously, you're Al Davis is right. You know, you want to stay in his good grace. You had him praised. So I wasn't really mad about that. It's good to see he did get in the Hall of Fame in 2021. I forgot he got in also, so I wasn't mad. But in terms of the Orioles owner, he said exactly what you figured he would. He's not an Oakland guy. He said Fisher did all the stuff. I'm sure all your other A's fans, Rick, are all ticked off that you didn't grill him more. But what are you going to do? You know, this guy's going to say that. And it just shows that,
0: How am I supposed to grill him? He just, you know, he sees 3,000 miles away someone going, I put hundreds of millions in, it didn't work out. And
1: 100%.
0: They're like, he doesn't know.
1: Exactly, 100%. He's not going to
0: he's got nothing to do with it. Yeah.
1: All right, Cal Clemson tonight. Rick, Clemson's only favored 1.5. Should be a great game out there in Berkeley. I love it's Friday night. It's going to be the premier game on ESPN. I think Cal's a shot, man. I don't know. Do you have any take on it?
0: Well, I'm surprised Cal isn't favored, to tell you the truth. I didn't know Clemson was favored. That's basically a...
1: started the week Cal was favored, but then now Clemson. I guess Dabo Sweeney's been talking a lot. He's talking a lot of trash. So, let him be favored. I think it's going to be a great game. I think it's great for Cal. Again, I hate that we went to the ACC, but I think it's great for Cal to get his national coverage. And let's go, man. Go Bears.
0: And knowing Cal, they'll have the lead in the fourth quarter, and they'll give up three straight touchdowns and a fumbled kickoff, and that's just the Cal we know. But anyway,
1: at least they're not NC State. All right, man. Have a great weekend, Rick. Thanks.
0: Yeah, have a good time out there at Strawberry Canyon. Oh, God.

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1: All right, thank you for that, and welcome back to the show. 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It is 11:12 on a Friday. We check in with our good friend Carmine Marino, and we take a look at Carmine, welcome to the show. Let's take a look at Santa Anita, and we got a couple here, formerly known as the Ladies' Secret Stakes. It's the Zenyatta, and Majestic Oops is a favorite at the number one, and then you go out to the four. Almond Joy, I see, is a 2-1. DeSormo in the mount there. Rabiba looks good, and Magnificent with Mike Smith, or I should say Magnificat at number seven. Only seven horses, and like four of them look pretty good. What do you think?
2: Almond Joy is guaranteed. I'm going to tell you right now.
1: Whoa.
2: I don't like betting favorites.
1: A lock.
2: That horse is going to win. A lock. I have the key. He's the winner. And I'll tell you why. DeSormo has been riding not very few horses this year. This is a horse he's riding on a regular basis. This horse is going to get ready. This is a prep for the Breeders' Cup. This horse, if she stays with her sex, her gender, she could possibly win the Breeders' Cup. She's that good.
1: Won the Santa Margarita. The thing on her, it says the only thing that might go wrong is she tends to kind of hold back at first.
2: You know, she's got the best late kick, and in this particular race, and DeSormo, what a match. This horse and jockey are made in heaven for each other. I seriously think this horse is going to close and win for sure. This is a race that they need for the Breeders' Cup. He'll win. She'll win, rather, I should say. I really like her a lot. This horse goes off 2-1. Reindeer, Cashmere, just go to the cashier.
1: Wow. Well, let's talk about place and show then. I mentioned Rabiba. That's a Baffert horse at 5-2. Made her debut in June at Los Alamitos. Your thoughts on Rabiba?
2: Normally, now that's going to be the exacta, but here's, and I'm going to take a shot, and I'll tell you why. Baffert is sensational, but the only downside is it's hard for me to handicap horses off of Los Alamitos because the way that track is structured, the stretch is totally different. And so a lot of horses that run good at Los Al don't do well on Santa Anita or Del Mar. But in this particular case, because it's trained by the genius of California, Baffert, and Baffert's moving most of his stable to the Midwest because he wants better purses. So, because he doesn't want to lose his owners, it makes sense. But this horse is another one who's on her way. I think Rabiba may be a 3-year-old, too, so that's what really makes her very interesting.
1: Just talk about one more thing here on this race. Magnificat at the Tranquility Lake Stakes at Del Mar stumbled out of the gate way back and then poured it on to win. What do you think about Magnificat?
2: It was the class of the race that was why Magnificat was able to win. This particular race here, Almond Joy is just really a monster. She's coming into this race really, really well, has a tremendous kick. They tried her against the boys. She ran well. She ran very well. I think I don't think the horse loses, and I will touch it with the exacta with Baffert's horse.
1: All right, the Goodwood Stakes as well. Let's talk about that one also at Santa Anita. You've got TAFE at the one. You've got a couple of long shots, 1, 2, 3. Original Sin coming in 6-1. That's a Walsh horse at 4. Another long shot. You got to go out to Forge Steel at 5-1. Caldera, 5-1. I guess really when I look at this, I talk about all the good horses in that one. Nevada Beach, the Baffert horse, way out at 9, looks like far and away the best horse. What do you think?
2: Well, here's an interesting race. I like a long shot. If the horse makes the trip to California, that's McAfee, the 3 horse. And it's not because I'm a Notre Dame fan. I love Ken McAfee. Remember him back in the old days?
1: Oh, yeah.
2: This is a horse that if this horse makes the trip, will win the race. He's 15-1. You'll get every bit of the 15-1. This horse was very talented last year. And as a 3-year-old, a lot of had great expectations, and then just failed. But this horse is just coming back into form. Last race was a monster win. This is an interesting race. I love the 15-1 shot. The other horse that I'm looking at is the 4 horse Original Sin, okay, and the 8 horse Caldera. Now Caldera is making a major step up. This is Safi Joseph, and Paco Lopez is making the trip to California. So if McAfee is scratched, I'm betting Caldera to win in place. But I'm going to definitely use McAfee with those two horses in the exact combination. I'm going to beat Nevada Beach. How about that one?
1: That's good. Original Sin, by the way, the jockey, Kazushi Kimura, and maybe a little mini breakout in the spring when it won that claiming race at Keeneland, huh?
2: Yeah, I mean, this horse is another shipper. Brendan Walsh is a phenomenal trainer. Kimura has become a very solid jockey on the West Coast, primarily riding in Woodbine, and he stayed in California. Now, I don't know how long he'll stay. He may go to the Midwest. Fresh Shoe just moved to New York because basically California purses have been lousy. So I look for this is a guy who's staying in California to try to be deep-rooted with some of these good trainers and hopefully carry over to maybe a Breeders' Cup race or travel with them to New York or whatever when there's big races to race back east. So I really like Original Sin. I like all three shippers.
1: Midnight Mammoth is a 5-horse 30-1. The reason I bring up Midnight Mammoth is two reasons. First of all, won by 10 1/4 lengths 2 years ago, and since then, 7 races, not finishing in the money all 7 times. So this is why it's 30-1. But I also bring up Midnight Mammoth because I see that surname, and it takes me back to Golden Gate Fields and Bay Meadows, Tyler Bays as the jockey.
2: Right.
1: Yeah.
2: You know, I like Tyler, but I don't think this horse has got the ability to win this race. That's unfortunate because I don't think the form is there. Again, this is a very interesting race. We're looking at some nice price horses here, and I think this is the kind of time that you can cash in. And I think these are the races I'm looking at.
1: What about Mr. AP is 8-1. Joel Rosario's in the mounts. Mr. AP is a sire, was American Pharoah, and it said that this horse had so many injuries, but now that it's healthy again, what do you think about Mr. AP?
2: You know, again, nice horse. You're gonna have to show me. I'm from Kansas. The show me state. Show me. I'm gonna stick with my horses right now because I think they're in top form. And we're going to get the prices. I'm looking to cash in because I mean, Almond Joy is not going to pay more than $5. So what I'll do is I'll bet Almond Joy, triple up my, I'll bet it heavy, take all that money and roll it over on that race. And if McAfee's there, I'm going to be breakdancing. And next week when I talk to you, I'm going to be smoking a cigar.
1: By the way, last thing on Caldera, who you like at 8, Dwayne Lucas was training this horse, died obviously last year, and Safi took over. What can you notice when it goes from one trainer to another like that?
2: Yeah, and Safi Joseph is having a gorilla year. This guy is on fire. He's not done as well in California, but the fact that Paco is traveling to California tells me a lot. So if McAfee's scratched, I'm betting 100-100 on his horse to win in place.
1: There he is. He knows the ponies. Carmine Marino from Pro Wagering. Have a great weekend, my friend.
2: You do the same, and good luck. Cash those tickets.
1: All right, cash them in. Almond Joy, O-M, and then N, and then Joy, not Almond Joy. Almond Joy, he's never given out a lock before. He said this horse is going to win. He said, lock, come on back on Sports Pilot.
3: 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Tell me who's watching.

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4: And by the way, can I just say, Rick, that Rick Tittle is one of the great names of all time.

0: getting your granny panties all in a bunch. We got Rick Tittle up in here.
1: All right, thank you for that. And we are looking for the comedian. He's not here yet. Now, Bailey said Syrians are always late, and I think that's racist. No, he didn't say that. Just kidding, Bailey said nothing of the sort. All right, well, let me get into Man City a little bit. Manchester City Football Club. 115 rule breaches. I broke them down. And guilty of 114 of them. That ain't great. And so, the as I said, this first came out in 2023. They have put out their statement, which I read. And in 2023, they said they were surprised. Oh, we found our comedian. They were surprised by the charges. But they welcomed the independent commission to take a look closer. I don't know if they are welcoming that commission anymore. The charges go back to 2009 until 2018. That's the thing, until 2018. And so that's why they're sort of, it has nothing to do with the ones that are going on right now. And sitting down, coming in all cool mid-segment, is our friend Mohamed El-Sheikhi, who is the stand-up comedian headlining the world-famous Punchline here. He's got two shows tonight. He has two shows tomorrow. You can see him on Twitch.tv and YouTube as well. What's up, man?
2: Hey, man. How are you?
1: Good.
2: Yeah?
1: All right, that's it.
2: Perfect. This is one of my best interviews so far.
1: Actually, I just had a guy on the phone, and he said, mother effer, on the air. And I go, oh, we're on the radio. And he's like, oh, my bad. But usually, I think in this world, I don't get mad anymore, because in this world of podcasting, I think this is the last show where you can't swear.
2: Right. Who did he think he was calling, though? That's the question.
1: I have no idea. Yeah. And they just hear radio. So many people now, they ask me, oh, how's the podcast going? I'm like, it's a broadcast. And they're like, what's that?
2: No, it's too old now.
1: Yeah. All right. So how was the show last night?
2: The show was great, man. Great crowd. Thursday crowd, always fun, you know. So it's the people who are coming there to see you specifically, which is nice.
1: That's great, yeah. Your fans.
2: Exactly.
1: Yeah.
2: Exactly.
1: So I was thinking about two names for your next special album. Would you like my suggestion?
2: I would love to hear it.
1: Mohamed with an N.
2: Love it.
1: Okay, and the other one is The Damascene Conversion.
2: Interesting.
1: Yes, of course, when Saul became Paul in the New Testament.
2: Oh, yeah.
1: On the road to Damascus.
2: This is amazing. As a Christian myself, this works for me great.
1: You could do it. I had Fume Abe in here last week, and I had two names for him. I said Honest Abe, and he's like, yeah, that's too easy. And then I said The Comedy Fumigation, and he goes, that's a little better. You seem more receptive to my
2: ideas. No, I'm very receptive, especially with the second one, honestly, because that would make people want to see it.
1: Yeah, and plus the fact, I think a lot of people don't know how big Syria was in the New Testament.
2: Exactly. Yeah. Big hit there.
1: Let's talk about Deuteronomy and Numbers. What do you think?
2: This is amazing. These are all the topics. I had my agent send those. I'm like, please, let's speak about those specifically.
1: It was in your writer.
2: I have to. It's that and wings.
1: I remember hearing the story. I don't know if it's true. This person told me it was true, that J-Lo and her writer is 3 dozen white roses in the green room, and she stormed out because there was only 2 dozen.
2: Oh, well, I get it. She has to eat 3 dozen.
1: She's a hungry llama.
2: Exactly. 2 is not enough.
1: Do you have a writer?
2: I do not. No. I do not. Every time they ask me, I feel so weird about it. To be like, this is what I have to consume before I head to the stage. I'm just happy when I go in and there's a fridge in the room.
1: Yeah.
2: Like, this is amazing.
1: Yeah. The Punchline, a little closet, but they got a little fridge in
2: they
1: there.
2: They do. No, they do have beer. They have a lot of stuff going on there, you know.
1: It's funny because I'll just use Mark Norman as an example, because now his writer is craft beer, so I guess local, bottle of whiskey, and granola bars.
2: I love the combination of healthy and not healthy. Whiskey and granola bars.
1: It's like a Big Mac with a Diet Coke.
2: Yeah, exactly. Like, what are we doing exactly? What are we going for here?
1: Right. But he also told me a story about when he was starting out and he was in some club that was a restaurant, and the owner was like, he's in the groom, he goes, hey, you got to get the swordfish. You have to. And he's like, what now? He goes, we have the most killer swordfish in town. You have to have it. And he's like, great. And then at the end, he was like, yeah, the beers and the swordfish, 8321. And he's like, oh, you're charging me.
2: That's insane.
1: You ever get one of those?
2: No. I'm not going to be charged. Absolutely not. I'm like, I will go starving on stage before I'm paying. I'm like, I'm, you know, here to get paid myself.
1: Yeah.
2: And not on swordfish, obviously.
1: I hear that company on State in Madison has the best green room because they have like a picture book, almost like Denny's, of like pick out what free food you want.
2: Oh, that's amazing. Because usually green room food is like, what does a person not supposed to eat? Like, this is what we have on the list. It's stuff that should not exist. Mm-hmm. It's all of it is against God. Pick one.
1: Wow.
2: Yeah.
1: You know, it's funny, name dropping here. Scott Capurro comes in a lot. He's a local guy.
2: Mm-hmm.
1: And he said he doesn't like going to the green room. He likes to come in to right as the feature is ending because he thinks if he sits in the green room, his energy level will plummet.
2: Right.
1: Sounds psychological, but do you kind of understand that?
2: Yeah, I get that. Maybe he doesn't want to talk to the feature and the host before, because people love to chat, people love to talk to you, and you still have to go on and do an hour on stage.
1: Mm-hmm.
2: Yeah, but there's something about just coming in when the feature is about to end is just too sudden.
1: Too close.
2: Exactly. It's too much. I'm not going to do that. Everyone is nervous. The host is nervous. You know, no, I'd rather be there early and just put my headphones on and not listen to anything.
1: I remember, every once in a while I'll go into a green room if it's somebody that I am close with, if it's like, you know, Dana Gould or Chris Porter. And sometimes the opener and the feature just sit there and I listen, I know they're getting ready. I'm there for 3 minutes to say what's up, shake their hand. And then I remember I went Sack Punchline and the opener and the feature immediately left the room. And so I knew actually the opener, and I was like, you didn't have to leave. He goes, oh, no, no, when the headliner has guests, you get out. So I don't know what the etiquette is.
2: Yeah, I think there's just some old etiquette, though. You know, it's just kind of like, I feel like people need to be more chill about this, mm-hmm. the headliner and everything. Like, we've all been features and hosts, and we get it. But, you know, it's just kind of like, if you have guests and you feel like you have nothing to contribute there, and you don't want to talk to them. Because when I was a feature and the headliner has a guest, I'm like, thank God I don't have to talk to this guy anymore.
1: Well, also, I know a lot of times, especially when you have an opener, just an open mic guy, how'd you get your start? Hey, where can I go? Can I open for you on the road? And it's like, can you shut up for 5 seconds?
2: Exactly. No, that's also like very annoying because it's just like, I have nothing I can offer you. I can barely offer myself. I'm happy to be here. You don't know that.
1: And I always hear, and the punchline, of course, I'm partial to it because it's my home club as a fan.
2: Yeah.
1: But it's, if you think about how old it is and all the, you know, Carvey and Robin Williams, all the people that started.
2: Right.
1: Even Chappelle, a DC guy, like he kind of considers this his home club.
2: Yeah.
1: Yeah.
2: Yeah. It's a great club, honestly. One of the best in the country, so you can't really...
1: And I guess nowadays it's all about clips, right? And a lot of times the clips is crowd work.
2: It's crowd work. I don't get it. I don't like it. And I do not respect it.
1: Well, I can tell you, before we go to a break here, I was at Gotham in Manhattan. And the guy came out, and every single person, he went, where are you from? What do you do? Where are you from? What do you do? Where are you from? What do you do? And after about 10 minutes, I was like, oh, wow, he didn't write a joke.
2: No.
1: And then he got to me and he goes, sir, are you going to smile tonight? And I just kind of laughed. And I wanted to say, do you have any material? Do you have any jokes?
2: Yeah.
1: And I thought, this is Gotham. This is a real club. This isn't some mall somewhere.
2: It's insane. I wish I could do the opposite of crowd work, where I go into the crowd and be like, I truly could not care less what you do for work.
1: Well, it's just, I understand if you just want to say, hey, how's it going? You know, did you drive in far? 2-3 minutes. Okay, now let's, you know, but I didn't drive down to hear about like Bethany, who's an obstetrician, and like
2: it's never interesting.
1: No,
2: it's not, they never come back. I feel like crowd work should be like in the moment. Like something happens, you react to it. Right. It's fun. You move on. It cannot be like, oh, this is the goal. I'm here to talk to the audience.
1: There was a who's the Indian comedian? Russell
2: Peters.
1: Thank you.
2: Yeah.
1: And he did a special, and I never got through the first 15 minutes because the first 15 minutes was him talking to a guy in the front row. And I'm like, how is this? He must have loved the interaction, but I go, how can this be your special? And it's just not for me. Now, there are some guys who are good at, like, you know, do you know Rick Ingram, who's at the store? His whole thing is the same crowd work, and then he just basically says, which one of you is the bottom? If you don't know, then you're the bottom. You know, like that. It's the same thing every time. But it
2: was
1: going to
2: be my opener tonight.
1: You're going to steal it?
2: Yeah, I'm just going to use it.
1: All right. What we'll do now is we'll take a quick break, and we'll come on back with Mohanad Elsheikhi. He is the headliner at the Punchline tonight. Come on back.

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0: This is the only sports talk show that features a Rhodes Scholar, but he ain't here today. Now, back to Rick Tittle.
1: Hey, thank you for that. And if you're watching on YouTube or Twitch, you see on the two shot, as we say, Mohamed Elshiki. He is a comedian and he is the headliner at the world famous Punchline, PunchlineComedyClub.com for tickets. Two shows tonight, two shows tomorrow. And we were just talking off the air. I asked him who wrecked him for the cellar, and he said Shane Torres, who we love at Pyline. He's been in. But we were also talking about, because it's such a tourist destination, every show is sold out. And believe me, they fit you in there like a submarine. You are 100%. Glued to the next person. But you get a lot of people who don't really know what's going on, or they don't understand the jokes, they don't understand English. I have seen some really good comedians just get crickets in there.
2: 100%, man. It's suddenly making me a little bit Europhobic. When I ever see them, I'm like, you know what? Leave my country right now.
1: I saw Ted Alexandro eat a bag of cheese. Mm-hmm. I saw Gary Goldman, and at the end he said, you're going to go home and Google me, and you're going to find out how big I am, and you're going to wish you had laughed.
2: That's so funny.
1: But that's the thing, too, is like, you know, and then I hear all the old days, you know, there were like five people in the crowd. I'm like, I can't even picture the cellar like that now.
2: No, I cannot. Dude, they have sold out shows at 1 a.m.
1: Yeah.
2: On a Monday. And I always want to be like, who are these people?
1: Me. Do you know like, why? Because when I get into town, and I said I'm supposed to go in December, when I get into town, it was Tom Takkar had a thing at the Fat Black that started at 1. And I came out, and so for me, it was 10 o'clock because it was West Coast time. But it was a great show. I actually talked to Tom. He's a really good guy. Mm-hmm. And, of course, I get out. It's 2:30. I had to get a piece of pizza because I'm on McDougal.
2: That is the best New York experience, to be honest.
1: So, yeah. So, but the thing is that I'm one of these weirdos who actually likes comedy and understands most of the jokes.
2: Oh, I get it. Yeah, 100%.
1: So now when you think about, like, when you go to the Olive Tree, for people who don't know, there's a restaurant above the cellar called the Olive Tree, and in the back you can see, like, if you ever watch Crashing with Pete Holmes, there's, like, a table just for the comedians where you guys just shred each other.
2: Yeah.
1: But what's great is you take that same staircase down and you walk through a live show to use the bathroom and all that. So when you go in, like, comedians say, if I sit at that table, I can't wear a leather jacket or I can't wear a purple hat. Like, I can't give ammunition to the other comedians to make fun of me.
2: Right, 100%. Yeah, I mean, because that's where comedians hang. They're just, riffing, just doing their thing. And,
1: like Keith and Colin. And,
2: exactly, yeah. So most people, you'll see them just, like, hang out outside because they're like, you know what, I'll just stand here until my set time. I don't want to deal with this right now.
1: And then I always hope I'll get somebody bombing in. And one time, Attell came in, and I was like, there we go.
2: Oh, I mean, that dude is always there at 1:30 in the morning. That's his preferred time.
1: The greatest comebacks, instant comebacks, one of the kings of all time. Remember, he had like a CVS plastic bag in his back pocket. And comedian was like, oh, is that the thing you put over your head when you masturbate? And he immediately said, I play Spaceman. It's just, I don't know, the famous one, I forgot who said it, was when he got up on the cellar and there were three Hispanic ladies in front who hadn't laughed at anything. And he addressed it, and he got on stage, the first thing he said was, what's wrong, ladies? Did Selena die again?
2: That's the funny thing, when you notice people at the front not laughing, it's such a choice to pick that seat.
1: Yeah.
2: And then what's even worse, those people would come to you after the show and they're like, I had the best time of my life. And it's just like, were you doing this to bother me specifically? Or what is it exactly?
1: I remember one time, I'm dropping all these names, but Tom Green, he was in, and then he was at Cobb's, and they sat me down in the front row. And I was like, no. And I thought, just take it. And he shredded everyone in the front row, and he got to me and he winked. He goes, what's up, man? And I was like, oh, thank you.
2: It is, dude, it is the worst, especially when I barely go to I go to comedy shows as in I'm performing, I watch from the back of the room. Mm-hmm. That's my comedy show experience. Every now and then my wife or like a friend or something is like, I got us tickets. And I'm like, you better not have a set in the front. I do not want to be this close to comedy, I would be so uncomfortable the whole time.
1: That's like Joe List said when he was an open micer, he paid for a ticket, and some other comedian came out from the back and goes, "What are you doing?" He goes, "I want to see the show." He goes, "You don't have to pay, dumbass."
2: Yeah.
1: He's like, "Oh, I thought I..." He goes, no.
2: It is, dude. People do not know how easy it is to get into a comedy show if you really want to. The amount of times back in the day when I used to feature and I go to a theater and all I say, "Oh, I'm featuring," and they let me in the back.
1: Mm.
2: And I'm like, you could at least question me a little bit. I could be anyone.
1: It's funny you say that. The only time I played the white card,
2: yeah,
1: was when I was at this thing called Punk in the Park, and I had backstage passes, but I couldn't get the passes until I got backstage, which was stupid.
2: Oh, my God.
1: And I was driving in, and there were all three of these guys going, "You cannot pull back here. You cannot park here." And I went, "I'm part of the show." And they went, "Oh, okay."
2: Dude, that's all it takes. People do not understand. I was opening for Marc Maron years ago, and I just got in that easy. And I'm like, Marc could be dead right now, and it would be your fault.
1: Oh, I remember being at Philly when Trump's first term for Army Navy, and I thought, boy, the security is going to be out of this world. I had a little piece of paper on a string that had my name with no picture. Didn't go through the metal detector. I'm like, I couldn't even be this guy. I could not even be a real media guy, and I could have a bomb strapped to my chest.
2: You could be anything.
1: Yeah, but I kind of thought, I kind of like it, Philly. You know, let's roll with it.
2: I mean, hey, the biggest threat to America is if you have a toothpaste that's bigger than usual. They will not let you with that. Anything else, you're welcome to use.
1: Pour out your shampoo in this receptacle.
2: Exactly. Anything else is fair game.
1: Do you ever get, do you mind me asking, do you ever get profiled in Trump's America now being Arabic?
2: I do. Yeah, not at the TSA often. I feel like they see me enough there to be like, you know who I am.
1: Yeah.
2: You know, at the JFK, I'm like, you know who this guy is. We've done this. I've seen you every weekend.
1: Yeah, you have a fun mustache. You look like a jovial guy.
2: Exactly. I'm like, come on.
1: It's not a menacing mustache.
2: No, it is not. I've been really working on it.
1: Like, which emoji am I right now? So, if you would, I mentioned there's not a lot, and correct me if I'm wrong, there's not a lot of Syrian comedians in the United States, are there? Are there anybody else?
2: No. Well, there's one, Ismail Lutfi, but I'm not Syrian, I'm Libyan, so...
1: Oh, you're Libyan.
2: Yeah, which they are not.
1: Wow. I got this thing saying you were from Syria.
2: You know what?
1: Wow. I apologize.
2: That is okay.
1: Oh, so you're from Africa.
2: I'm from Africa.
1: You're
2: Africa.
1: African-American.
2: I'm an African-American, which I'm sure people would love if I say out loud.
1: Wow. And then there's like Gaddafi with a Q or a G?
2: Gaddafi is with a G. A Q, that's a cutesy one.
1: Muammar Gaddafi.
2: Exactly.
1: I always wondered, how could somebody be the head of a country and only reach the rank of colonel?
2: He's just so humble. That's how humble he is. This man was not focused on titles. He just wanted to be a fashion icon.
1: All right, so my Damascene thing, it doesn't work now.
2: Mm-mm.
1: No. Maybe something with Carthage, or that's more Tunisia, right?
2: Yeah.
1: Wow.
2: It's okay. I mean, here's the thing. People usually confuse Libya with Lebanon. Syria is new, so you're really, like, innovating in that space.
1: I pride myself on not being the ugly American, too.
2: No. Don't worry about that. I've heard so much worse. Hey, look, saying, are you from Syria? At least we're still in the region, you know? Sometimes it goes too far that I'm like, what are we even talking about right now?
1: Well, now from my history, the Italians did not treat the Libyans very
2: they
1: well.
2: They did not, no.
1: No, they came straight down and with Mussolini's troops.
2: They truly did not. Yeah, they did not come to play. And they're like, we want the Roman Empire back. And I'm just like, come on, I think you could do better than this.
1: Yeah.
2: Now, my thinking is, honestly, they only invaded Libya because we're just too close. I'm like, you're just being lazy right now.
1: Well, we say in the Marine Corps song, The Shores of Tripoli,
2: mm-hmm. Yeah.
1: El Alamein was part of the Africa Corps was there. And then it's nothing to do with us. But these are my Libyan references now. Gaddafi and the Shores of Tripoli now.
2: I mean, those are the famous ones.
1: Well, I mean, in my defense, how many Americans even know that Syria is in, or Libya is in Africa?
2: No, they don't. They do not. Mm-hmm. I'm always described as a Middle Eastern comic, and I'm just like, you know what, man? Whatever.
1: Well, that's like Jola's wife, Sarah Tolomon. Uh-huh. She's African-American, but she's from South Africa.
2: From South Africa. So, yeah. She's just Elon Musk, yeah.
1: Yeah, so you... So do you ever describe yourself as African-American? Because you completely are.
2: I don't think I can say that out loud and have people take me seriously. I had someone before, this black lady who was hosting a show in Portland, Oregon, and she introduced me to the stage as her African brother. Mm. And I came on stage and I was like, I know that this was not what you were expecting. Mm. I don't know why she said that. She really gave you something else. And I came up and you think this, I'm trolling right now. And I'm technically not.
1: Wow. That reminds me, Norman said when he was starting off, he had to introduce Joe DeRosa. Mm. And he goes, ladies and gentlemen, Joe Rogan. And everybody went, woo. And DeRosa came out and they were like, what? And he's like, oops.
2: I mean, Joe DeRosa is also something to do because he's Egyptian.
1: Yes, he is. And he likes, well, I don't want to say it. We all know what he likes. I love the guy. He's been in here many times. Yeah. I think he's hilarious. Does he still have the sandwich shop?
2: I think that's closed. Yeah, I mean, that was a nice side project, a sandwich shop as a comedian. But
1: one of my favorite lines is he says, I really need to lose weight, but girls keep having sex with me, so why should I?
2: Wow.
1: Yeah.
2: The philosophy of
1: it reminds me of
2: Joe Rogan.
1: Pablo Sandoval was the third baseman for the Giants. He is like 280 pounds. Mm. He goes, you got to lose weight. And he goes, I'm hitting 320. And they're like, well, maybe you don't have to lose weight. All right, let's go to a quick break. We'll come back a couple minutes left with Mohamed El-Sheikhi, the headliner at the Punchline. Come on back.

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4: 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I gotta.
5: 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Is this Russia? This isn't Russia, is it?
4: Nah.

0: Tittle ain't the man, but Rick Tittle know who the man is, and he slapped his white fanny.
1: All right, a couple more minutes of the show, a couple more minutes with Mohamed Elsheikhi, the headliner at the world-famous Punchline. Two shows tonight, two shows tomorrow. I'm about to let him go back to the hotel, turn on Forensic Files, and take a nap. Speaking of that, Mohamed, there was this New York Times list of the best 100 shows of the 21st century. And whenever there's a subjective list like this, it puts everyone in a rage. The Sopranos, not on the top 100. Your thoughts?
2: Insane. Stupid.
1: That's not on the top 100. Your thoughts?
2: Insane. Stupid. Maybe we have too much

0: Men, Succession, Fleabag, Game of Thrones, Veep, 30 Rock, Curb Your Enthusiasm, and Atlanta. Any of those in the top 10? I know you're a Wire guy, right?
1: Yeah. I mean, there should be other stuff. Better Call Saul. What is it? You know, that's a wonderful show. I'd say it's even better than Breaking Bad.
0: You know what else? Where is the original True Detective?
1: Exactly.
0: That was awesome.
1: No, exactly. This feels like a list that has been compiled together by a guy who spends too much time on Reddit.
0: Yeah, or it's funny because I remember when I was working for another station, there was a guy who was going to write an article for a pretty notable Northern California newspaper, and he said, "What do you know about Wimbledon?" And I said, "Wimbledon, it's with a D." He goes, "Well, they want me to write an article about the tennis." And I go, "If you don't even know how to pronounce it, and that you're going to write the article?" So I feel like, I know there's a recency bias, but I just feel like they put this list together in probably 20 minutes and didn't ask anybody else.
1: 100%. I saw the list and I was like, this actually has been designed specifically to piss me off.
0: It is to piss off Sopranos fans.
1: Exactly.
0: All right. So tonight, two shows of the Punchline, two shows tomorrow. I can't thank you enough for coming in. What are people in store for, Mohanad?
1: Says a new show that I'm working on, and it's my best.
0: Oh, wow.
1: Yeah, so you should be there. This is the first city that gets to see it.
0: Wow, it's groundbreaking stuff. All right, and once again, sorry about the whole Syria Libya thing.
1: It's all good, man.
0: I know, I feel like Joe Rube. All right, thanks for coming, buddy.
1: Thank you.
0: All right, everybody, have a good weekend. We'll see you Monday, 9 a.m. Peck time.

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1: Former White House Press Secretary Karoline Leavitt speaks out about her time representing the president in the press room. Here's correspondent Laura Winters.
2: Some very interesting revelations from former White House Press Secretary Karoline Leavitt, who is speaking out about her time at the podium in the press room. She says that reporters have privately apologized to her for asking unfair questions about President Trump during briefings. In addition, she says some of the journalists admitted their behavior was driven by editorial demands at their respective stations.
1: These revelations during an interview on Sean Hannity's podcast. Tim Tebow says he's pausing his relationship with LifeSurge, a Christian organization that's been accused of using predatory sales tactics to exploit its followers' faith and financial insecurity. The 2007 Heisman Trophy winner, who is currently a college football analyst with ESPN's SEC Nation, says his team is conducting an internal investigation. More news at townhall.com. The European Union stands by its decision against the media platform X. This after the Trump administration backed a challenge from Elon Musk.
3: The EU's executive arm says it's prepared to defend a $137 million fine against the social media platform X after the US government threw its support behind a legal effort by Elon Musk this week to have a case dismissed. The European Union had fined X late last year for breaches, stoking tensions with Washington. The EU fine, which followed a two-year investigation, was the first penalty issued under the bloc's digital regulations governing online content. Regulators said X's blue check marks broke the rules because they involved deceptive design practices and could expose users to scams and manipulation. I'm Charles de Ledesma.
1: 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I'm Ron Taylor.
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8: 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On the show this week, we'll have the Angler of the Year, the Rookie of the Year, and a winner at the Lowrance Bassmaster Elite on the St. Lawrence River. Trey McKinney finally sealed the deal on an AOI after finishing second in his first two seasons, while finishing second to Canadian Evan Kung, who needed this event in the worst way. And Caleb Hudson flipped the script on Fisher Anaya to win the Rookie of the Year by 2 points, and they all are coming up on the show this week. So sit back, grab a cup of... 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At Phoenix Boats, everyone has a passion for bass fishing, from the founder and Elite Series pro Gary Klaus down to the guy who affixes the final decal. 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
8: And welcome back, Phoenix Boats Bassmaster Radio. And now, speaking of Phoenix, a chance to talk to a Phoenix pro. that wins the Rookie of the Year. The last time I saw Caleb Hudson in person, I was announcing him as the winner of the Lake Okeechobee EQ event last year when he qualified for the elites, and what a battle it was between him and Fisher and I. Got a little tighter at the end than we thought it was going to be, but Fisher and I made a run at it. Caleb Hudson holding him off, and he joins us now on the VMC hook. Caleb, welcome back to the show, man. How are you?
15: I'm doing good. How are you?
8: Fantastic. That thing got a little hairy, didn't it? I mean, he had that 21-pound bag on day one, and that allowed Fisher to kind of close the gap, and then you kind of had to sit there on day four and just see where he would end up, right, to get the win by 2 points.
15: Yeah, no, that was more stressful than you could ever go out there and actually be competing. That final day, just sitting there watching, you know, I had to wait on him. I mean, it was really tough.
8: Yeah, it was really tough, but you guys, I mean, this is a trend that we have seen recently with rookies that have come in. I mean, this was a Rookie of the Year battle that you guys had, but you guys finished 7th and 8th in the AOI standings. I mean, that's spectacular. I mean, for a Rookie of the Year battle to be taking place all within the top 10 like that, that's pretty impressive stuff.
15: Yes, sir. Thank you.
8: Yeah, it was a heck of a year for you, and let's just talk about the consistency that you brought to the table. I mean, outside of Santee Cooper, you were very, very consistent all season long. Kind of take us through that, in this your first year.
15: Yeah, no, I had a stellar year, a much better year than I ever could have wished for. But, yeah, I mean, I had a very consistent year. I started off the season hot. I had 3 top 10s in the first, I believe, 5 events, so it was unbelievable there, a great start to my career. I knew something was coming for me. And then finally my bomb happened, you know, Santee Cooper hit. 81st place there, you know, I didn't even have a limit one of the days, just straight up just did not do my job that week. And then I knew right there, you know, Fisher had a really good event there. I know he made the cut. He finished, I believe, somewhere in the 40s. I could be wrong, but I know he made the cut. So he made up a lot of ground there. And then, we threw punches back at each other from then on out throughout the rest of the season. And somehow squeaked on to that lead all the way to the very end. I tried to give it away a couple of different times, but I had some hiccups along the way. But
8: so
15: somehow managed out a very, very small margin win.
8: 2 points, and that's 2 places. And, you know, if Fisher could have moved up a couple of places, he would have needed 3 or 4 pounds, probably a 26-pound bag to catch you. But, I mean, that must have been the most stressful day of not fishing that you ever been through. I mean, did you just watch the whole thing on live, or, you know, what were you doing on that Sunday? You know, you didn't miss the cut by that much yourself, making the Sunday cut, but just take us through Sunday, what it was like for you.
15: Man, so it was an emotional roller coaster since the time I weighed in on day 3. You know, day 3, I come to weigh in, and I knew I had a good bag, but I knew I didn't think I had nearly enough to stay even with a chance. And I weighed in. I was one of the last boats to weigh in. And when I weighed in, it said I was in 17th, and I was like, oh, I actually, like, might stand a chance here. Mm-hmm. And I fell to 19th after the weigh-in was over. But that kept me alive. I mean, I don't know how I jumped that many places. The day before, I was in much lower than that, I think 36 or something like that. Not sure. But, yeah, I made up a lot of ground that day. And then stayed alive. I literally did not know who was in the top 10 on the final day because I would not look at results. I did not want to see how close it was. I didn't want to look at anything. I knew what place he had to finish, and I said, that's all I need to know. And I mean, I went and did, you know, Dave Mercer live weight, or the live in the next morning, Sunday morning, and that was the first information I got on day 4 the whole time. I did not know who I was talking about, did not know who was in the tournament left, and that was painful to sit there and watch my competitor sit there and catch him that day.
8: So you didn't even, I'm thinking about 4 o'clock on Saturday after you find out where you're finishing and that you're not going to make the Sunday cut. You didn't go looking for Fisher to see where he was in the standings right then and there. How do you even sleep the night but not knowing if it was over or not? It could have been over by then.
15: Oh, no. Well, I knew he was in the top 10.
8: Oh, okay.
15: Right. And I didn't know who else he was competing against.
8: Oh, I see.
15: I didn't know I didn't want to look at results. I didn't want to see if he had to catch 28 right. pounds to do it, or if he needed to catch, you know, 17 pounds to do it, or, you know, I just was like, you know what, this isn't up to me. I'm just going to stay out of it. I don't need to cause myself any more stress.
8: You know, you're more of a finesse guy than he is. You know what I mean? He's from Alabama. I know you like the finesse fish a little bit, and you know, it was just day one. It really 21-14 for you on day one. If that's a typical 24-25 pound bag, you had 25 each of the next 2 days plus. Then it's out of reach, right? I mean, it would have been nothing. It was day one was the one that kind of caught you a little bit. I would assume with that size bag, which is a very nice bag on most lakes, I would assume that you stayed mostly in the river.
15: Yes, sir. So day one, I stayed in the river, and I had a really great practice in the river. You know, I had over 24 each day. The first day of practice, I had over 27 pounds on a very short stretch of stuff that I had fished. And I thought, you know, this is really good stuff. I'm going to come back and catch them. I believe I can catch at least, you know, 24. And I had the fish hooked to catch at least that. The only problem with that is there's not as big of a population of big fish in the river, I think, as there is in the lake. So it's harder to replicate stuff from practice as in the tournament or even continuously throughout a tournament.
8: Yeah.
15: So that was kind of what I learned as soon as day one hit. Even seeing a lot of fish after day one, I still never went back to anything day two or three. I went and practice fished at the mouth of the lake and in the lake for the next 2 days. I just went and ran all new water. And, you know, if I thought of, like, day two, I thought I've maybe found something decent, never caught anything, started there day three, and that was where I caught everything day three, you know. So I was just bouncing around, kind of unprepared, just, you know, fishing around.
8: Yeah, no, I hear you. You turned the tables on Fisher. Of course, he was the EQ AOY, and I believe that check was just a little bit bigger than the one that you got for Rookie of the Year. I mean, it was, I think you got about $10,000 bonus for being a Rookie of the Year. I think it was around 40 for being the EQ AOY, but still, you got him back, right? I mean, you snuck in with that win at Okeechobee. That got you the last spot on the EQs in the top 10 there, which got you into the elites. But still, you know, to turn the tables on him to win the Rookie of the Year on the elites, that's got to feel pretty good.
15: Oh, yeah. I mean, it was – I don't like, you know, take anything away from him. He's a great angler. Obviously, his track record is phenomenal. It's much better than mine. But, yeah, it was this was a huge accomplishment. Like, for setting, basically, this got the ball rolling for me in my career. You know, I mean, I never knew I had, you know, what it took until my first top 10 in one of the opens last year, and it was just a major confidence booster. And it was actually at the St. Lawrence River last year about this time. And, you know, it was a huge confidence booster, like I said, made the EQs. And then also, obviously, Okeechobee was a great boost as well of confidence. Knew I could maybe compete with some people, somehow made the Elite Series. And, you know, I kind of fished freely all year, you know. I mean, I think fishing on the Elite Series is incredibly difficult with the field. But at the same time, when you've already made it to the highest level, it's so much easier to go out with a clear mind fishing. You know, you're not trying to make points to qualify for, you know, the next level. You're there to put your head down and compete. Finally, you know, you've already peaked pretty much, you know.
8: Yeah, well, it's going to be interesting. You'll be fishing your second Classic at Hartwell. You had some good success there in college at Hartwell. Of course, you fished a college bracket on my home lake right here at Tim's Ford Lake in Winchester, Tennessee, and finished third in that. So this is you're off to a really, really good start. You believe me, you got what it takes when it comes to being when it comes to fishing and finishing seventh overall in the AOI points in your rookie year. You definitely have what it takes for sure. Caleb Hudson has been our guest. Caleb, we appreciate you so much, and we'll look forward to seeing you out there on the EQs. I know you're going to cherry pick a little bit and have some fun doing that, so we'll see you there.
15: Yes, sir. Sounds good. See you then.
8: All right. Thank you. That's Caleb Hudson. All right. We'll get a break in here when we come back. Evan Kung was the big winner at the St. Lawrence, and we'll talk to him next right here on Phoenix Boats Bassmaster Radio on the Bassmaster Radio Network.
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8: And welcome back, Phoenix Boats Bassmaster Radio. And now, listen, let's start with the guy that won the tournament. You know, the Lowrance Bassmaster Elite at the St. Lawrence River. And he actually joins us from there as he hung around to fish another tournament there. I mean, that place has been great to him over the years. He is the Canadian Evan Kung. And this was a very, very important tournament to him. We'll get into that. But, Evan, congratulations. Welcome to the Rapala Winner's Circle, man. How are you?
18: Yeah, thank you. Thank you. It's been a crazy week. Happy to be on here for winning the tournament. Doing good. Like you said, I'm back here still in St. Lawrence and Lake Ontario, ready to fish another tournament.
8: Yeah.
18: Starts tomorrow, so should be a fun one.
8: Yeah, it's like, all right, the American, Trey McKinney, took the angler year away from the Canadians, the Johnston brothers, but we still got a Canadian to win the tournament, I guess. So that was good stuff, a very consistent route for you. But let's just talk about this for a second, because this is amazing. Everybody was talking about how you needed this tournament. You needed to have a really good tournament, maybe to win this tournament, to stay on the elites. I mean, you were flirting with the cut line there, and it's got you very safely above that. But it also puts you in your first classic. I mean, you know, that's pretty cool stuff as well. So, you know, what a week for you.
18: Yeah, it was. If there was ever one tournament for me to win, this was probably the best one to ever do it at. I got to do it close to home, have family and friends there. All the stuff it got me into for the Classic, for the Elites, for the other tournaments there are in the off season, and it was crazy that the one that I win was probably the most impactful one for my career.
19: Yeah, and a great confidence booster, I would think, as well, because you got to be wondering exactly what's going to be next. Am I going to go into EQs? Am I going to, what's going to happen? And to know that you can do it, even though it was on a familiar body of water, I mean, there are hammers on this thing. This is a very competitive tournament. It's got to be great for your confidence, I would think.
18: Yeah, it definitely was. And just the way that I did it this week, fishing new spots every day just because I had the confidence in them, it just gives me a lot of confidence going forward for all the lakes we're going to fish, just to sort of trust my gut and my instincts more and not worry too much about where exactly I found them in practice or how I was catching them one day. Just go out every day and figure them out.
19: Now, you're from Pickering, Ontario, which is on the north side of the lake, just east of Toronto. And I know you like Lake Simcoe, but you really like Lake Ontario. How often do you make that run? I don't know, where do you go, into Kingston, or do you go across the bridge onto the U.S. side? How often are you actually in the St. Lawrence River? Because that's still got to be, 3-4 hours anyway for you, right?
18: It's about 2 hours from my house to Kingston, 2.5 hours, so it's not too bad. I usually get out a couple times in the early season. We have a season here that's open until May 10th, and then it closes till beginning of July. So I try and get out a couple times in the early season. And then usually throughout the summer, the only time I spend a lot of time up here anymore is when there's some sort of tournament on. There's a lot of other tournaments I do back home closer to the house, so I don't get as much time out here as I used to put in. But I still try and get out here as much as I can. It's just probably one of the most fun places you could ever fish. So it's just, if I have a day that the weather looks good and I've got nothing going on, I try and get out here. It's just last couple of years have been pretty busy.
19: Now, that early open season, is that just on the Canadian side? Because I know when I lived up in New York, we had no bass season until the third Saturday of June before you could fish for them legally. Is that just a Canadian deal, or is that on both sides now?
18: I'm not sure the exact rules on the U.S. side, but I know there's some sort of early season they have, because I know guys go out from the U.S., and I've seen some over, coming from over there. Or maybe they're driving over to the Canadian side and just launching on the U.S. I'm not exactly sure. Yeah. I just know that we have that new early season. Because we used to be the same. We used to be, I think it was like the fourth Saturday in June, bass opened here. So it was a long wait to finally be able to head out there and catch bass.
19: And maybe I should know, but it might be a catch and release season. I don't know. I've been gone from 25 years, so it's been a minute since I was there. So talk about this. You talk about all the different spots. You started in the river, which was kind of smart. I mean, not that the river can't roll as well, but it wasn't like the lake on day one. I mean, that was absolutely sick out there. Those guys fishing in 8 to 10 foot waves. But you decided to fish in the river. Was this something new you had found, or is this just one of the many waypoints that you have saved from all your years of fishing there?
18: A lot of that was actually stuff I found in practice. Not really, I was fishing a lot of new water, but the weather was just so bad the first two practice days that I more just went fun fishing in the river just to get confidence in some lures and stuff like that. And I ran into a few areas that had some big fish on them. Going into it, looking at the weather, I knew that if I could survive that first day in the river and stay up there, I would have a chance to win running the lake the other days.
19: Yeah, I mean, it wasn't like you caught 18 pounds or something. I mean, it was still 26 and a half pounds on day one. And it's just crazy when you look at the top 10, everybody in the top 10 over 20 pounds plus, over 23, 24 pounds, all 4 days. I mean, that place is just, I guess it is smallmouth Disneyland, as Taquito glossed it. I mean, it's just ridiculous. I mean, I remember fishing tournaments there in the 80s where, 16, 17 pounds would get you a good check and 18 pounds would win the tournament. And this is just this is just off the chain what you guys do there now.
18: Yeah, it's crazy. Just every time we come here, no matter how much pressure it seems to get, the weights just keep going up. And I think it's just a mix of there's so many fish here because it's so big. A lot of the fish I've never seen lures. I don't get fished for often. So guys are getting a lot better at finding them, finding new stuff. And everyone's just so good at catching them now that it just – I think every time we come here, the weights will keep going up and up and up.
19: I had to go all the way down to 37th place. Kyle Patrick, on Saturday, 19 pounds, 15 ounces, 1 ounce shy of 20 pounds. That's how far you had to go before you found any bag on any day that was less than 20 pounds. I mean, that's just absolutely crazy. Evan Kung got the job done here with a win by 2 pounds over Trey McKinney. And, of course, Trey coming up a little bit later on, the angler of the year. But, man, you were – now, did you have numbers? I mean, because some of the guys reported they were having good numbers. Other guys were reporting 7 or 8 bites, and they were still getting 25-plus.
18: Yeah, I sort of had a mix. I had a couple days where the river days I usually had to catch a few more to get to the bigger ones. There was more fish around, and they were a little easier to catch, so you could catch more and just cull your way up. One of the days on the lake, I caught quite a few fish, and then the other day I caught 5 good fish, and that was it. I had caught a couple small ones. I only caught the 5 good ones. It just seemed like that third and fourth day, even the last day when I fished a lot in the river, I didn't get that many bites, but I got the right ones. It just every day seemed to get tougher and tougher. I was catching less and less, but it all ended up working out. I had places I could go and catch 30 to 40 fish. Mm-hmm. They all be around 4 or 4.5 pounds, but that doesn't do anything for you here. You need those 5, 6, 7 pounders to have a chance at it.
19: Yeah. How high was your confidence going in, knowing that you needed to have a really good finish to hold on to your spot in the, on the elites? How much confidence did you have going in?
18: I tried to have as much confidence as I could going in. And then in practice, when I started catching fish a lot in different places I'd never been before, my confidence just kept growing. By the end of it, I had a lot of confidence. Going out tomorrow for this one, I got a lot of confidence in it. It just seemed like every day, no matter what I did, it ended up working out. It's just one of those things where, like people say, when it's your time, it's your time. And nothing went wrong. I lost a couple fish, but I'm sure everyone did. And it just, everywhere I went, fish new water, I'd catch a couple big ones. It was just everything worked out perfectly the whole week.
19: Yeah, drop shotting a prototype Great Lakes Finesse Vibra Bug, I guess is what it will be called. Talk about your setup for that thing there, because a little tiny hook, it just always loses. You know, I always am fascinated by how you guys catch these 6-pounders and so on with these tiny hooks and how you play them in. But talk about that new bait.
18: Yeah, the new bait is great. It's got the stuff Great Lakes Finesse is known for, that matte finish and the neutral buoyancy. So works perfect on these pressured fish. You can just hold it still, and it'll sit level in the water and just look really natural. You let it sort of, tentacles will move with the current or any waves, or anytime anything moves, it gets a little movement, looks really natural. And I was throwing a 7.2 drop shot rod because I was fishing deeper. I like the longer rod for fishing deeper. It just bends further down in the rod. Because a lot of these fish, when you catch them, even if they're 30, 40, 50 feet down, first thing they want to do is come up and jump. So I need that bend in the rod to absorb that and keep it bent more of the time, so you don't let pressure off the fish and the hook can't pop out.
19: Yeah.
18: So I was using that 7.2 Douglas X Matrix rod. Had a 3,000 size Daiwa Exist on it, 10-pound braid, 8-pound leader. Pretty standard setup for fishing up here. I had confidence in it, and I didn't lose any fish because of the rod or anything. A couple times I broke off from fishing around the rocks and stuff like that. All my equipment worked perfectly the whole week.
19: Yeah, I guess it did. Winning $100,000 at the St. Lawrence River, Evan Kung secures his spot on the elites and also a spot in the Classic, which will be at Lake Hartwell in March. And by the way, not for nothing, but he was 29th the last time last year when they went to Hartwell. So that was a good finish as well, making the cut easily at Hartwell. So he'll be a player, I'm sure, at the Classic. Evan, we appreciate you so much. Congrats on the win, and we'll look forward to seeing you down the road.
18: Yeah, awesome. Thank you. Thanks for having me on.
19: All right, thank you. That's Evan Kung. I mean, we didn't know if we were going to have him. We didn't know if he was going to be with the elites another year, and he came up clutch. And again, 29th last year at Hartwell in a full field elite event, and so I think he'll be a player when we get there in March for the Classic. All right, we'll get a break in here. When we come back, the angler of the years, Trey McKinney. What took him so long to win this thing? He's coming up next right here on Phoenix Boats Bassmaster Radio.
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19: 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And, well, it's time. I mean, we've had to wrap up the winner's circle, and great job by Evan Kung. He needed that, as we said, to stay on the elites. At the other end of the spectrum is the angler of the year. And then, of course, is Trey McKinney, who has been threatening to win this thing for 3 years now. I don't know what took him so long to get to win it, but he went ahead and won it now, and he is your 2026 Angler of the Year, Trey McKinney. He joins us now on the VMC Hook. Trey, welcome in. Congratulations, man. You finally got over that hump.
15: What's going on, buddy? And yes, sir, we finally got her done.
19: Yeah, and them Johnsons weren't going to make it easy for you either. I mean, Corey was right there on your tail, and you know, you don't have the benefit of seeing what we see when we're watching it, and how many different times during the day Corey had taken the lead over you, and then if you saw that, I mean, that could make you spin out. You know what I mean? Because you knew how it was going for you, and you know, days three and four, it was kind of a late bite for you, but that had to be scary for people watching it that were fans of you to see that, you know, you had fallen out of the lead a couple of times.
15: Oh, absolutely. You know, and that's the thing about fishermen, you know, like when Corey, when he was going out there fishing, when he has nothing to lose, that's when he's the most dangerous, man. And that's, you know, those last couple of days, or the last day, you know, he had nothing. The only thing he could go is up. Yeah. And that's when he had that 29 pound or something. And I was like sweating bullets, you know, like, I was like, of course, you know, the one day, and that I kind of slack off is when he has his biggest day. But, no, man, it was definitely down to the wire. He definitely made me earn it, man. A lot of respect for them because, I mean, it says something. It says how good anglers they are when 3 years in a row we've been competing for the same trophy. And, I mean, I have plenty of respect for them. They're great anglers, and, man, it was an unbelievable week.
19: Yeah, well, it's nice to bring the AOI back to the United States, but then Kung wins the trophy, you know, wins the blue trophy. But, you know, I guess that's just meant to be. Yeah, Corey was tough. There was no doubt. We talked to him early in the year, midway through the year. He had pulled ahead of you by just a few points. And it was after Santee Cooper, I think, you know, and you kind of crashed and burned there, and he had pulled ahead in the Angler of the Year. Mm-hmm. And then he was like, you know him. He's an old hockey player. He likes to trash talk a little bit and stuff. And he was like, boy, that kid better be – he better have a big lead when we get to New York because I'm coming. You know, that kind of stuff he was saying. And, So you wonder about that at all. I mean, do you hear that stuff? Does any of those intimidation tactics work, you know, when guys try to get in your head?
15: Oh, it's great when you're the underdog, man, because nobody's watching out for you. Like, you know, when he goes out there and he's like, oh, you know, whatever. I just got to go out and catch him. That's when I'm the most dangerous because nobody's watching for me, you know?
19: Yeah.
15: I love that. You know, when you're not supposed to catch them, is the most time when you do.
19: Yeah.
15: You know, it's lovely, man. I love that feeling when, you know, they're out there. Because that's the thing. Corey and them are expected to catch them. I was, you know, nobody really knew.
19: Yeah.
15: So it was kind of unknown. And that's why I went out there, man. I finally, and we had that photo shoot before we went out of the tournament. And I was like, you know, like, that's my biggest deal. You know, if I don't find them, you're running away with it, dude. Honestly, like, that's just the way it is. I'm going for the win. If I find them, you know, it's going to be a tight race. But if I don't, he said, it's not even going to be close. And that's what we did. And in practice, we fished risky, but we finally landed on them.
19: You know, that intimidation thing, there is a factor for it. Now, you are not the most physically intimidating guy, if you know what I'm saying. You're kind of a little guy. You know, you're like a jockey out there.
15: Yeah.
19: But, you know, the interesting thing about that is all of us who have fished tournaments, you know, all our lives and so on, you know how it is even at the early part of your career. When you show up at a certain tournament or whatever and there are certain guys in it, you're like, you know, it's like back in the day with KVD. It's like King Kong's in the tournament. Oh, gosh, uh-huh. You know what I mean? So there is that thought. But that's kind of the way it is getting with you now. I mean, you might be diminutive in stature, but in terms of being a fisherman, everybody feels like, oh, Trey McKinney's in this thing. We're all fishing for second. I mean, that's just the reality of it.
15: I mean, we're trying, man. That's the thing. It's like, you know, that's the one thing I take pride in is being consistent, you know, just trying – you know, maybe not win a whole bunch, but, you know, if you're consistent enough, you know, those times it's going to play out in your favor, and then that's when it's going to separate you from everybody else. And, you know, that's kind of my, I guess, strategy-wise is go out there, find as many fish as I can, catch as many, and, you know, hopefully that you're in that striking zone, and then if everything's right and something clicks, that's when you take it to the next level.
19: Well, this is ironic because you won tournaments in your first two seasons when you finished second in the AOI and second in the Classic. This year you don't win a tournament, and yet you win the AOI, and you mentioned consistency. You were incredibly consistent except once, and that was at Santee Cooper, and none of us can really figure out, you know, what happened at Santee Cooper. We know it was a non-forward-facing deal. I don't think it had anything to do with that because in your other forward-facing tournaments, you were top 15 or so. So, I mean, that didn't impact you. You know, but that's just a weird outlier when you look at your record for the year. And that one tournament, you were at the bottom of the heap.
15: Yeah, no, man. I always have that one. You know, like literally every single year I have that one 90th to 100th place finish. Whether, you know, that first year I answered a phone call, I got DQ'd, and then the next year, same thing, had a rough one, finished down the 90s, and this year, same thing. You know, I was like, a lot of it to do, actually, both tournaments were back-to-backs. You know, I was getting really tired. You know, I was coming into that event. And I never really, I figured it out pretty decent. Honestly, had a pretty good practice at Santee. But once I got in it, man, those fish got really finicky and I made the wrong moves. And honestly, like, that's just the thing. I always usually have one of those tournaments, man, that it just doesn't align. But now looking back at it, I figured all I had to do was throw an abstract or a koike and I would have been just all right. but man, it was, I didn't even know that because at first I really didn't even know about the koike then. And, you know, I thought it was a live scope bait. And I found all these shallow fish and, after the tournament, you know, I was kind of flustered. You know, my feelings were kind of hurt. You know, I just got my brakes beat off of me.
0: And I went out there, tied on one of them abstracts, threw it around the docks and trees I was fishing in the tournament, and had 25 pounds, 26 pounds a day, and every day I went out. So, man, it was honestly just a bait deal. I just missed the bus.
19: Yeah, well, I tell you, you don't miss the bus very often. 851,000, almost 852,000 in your first three seasons so far in earnings. You're going to shatter all of those records on the pace that you are on. How much of a sent Trey McKinney with us here, went in the AOY in his third year on the tour. How much of a sense of history do you have? I mean, obviously you know that, you know, Kevin Van Dam, what he has done with seven AOIs and four classics, and Roland Martin with the nine AOIs and all of that. But how much do you ever allow yourself, and then, you know, will you allow yourself in the off season now to kind of look back and see what other guys did in their first 3 years and what you've been able to do so far?
0: You know what? I don't look at that a ton, because, you know, like, honestly, I'm just going to, like, no matter what, every tournament I am, I'm just going to work as hard as I can from the beginning to the end, and wherever it lands out is what's going to happen. You know, I'm going to try to catch as many bass as I possibly can. That's one thing Rick Cheatham taught me. He's like, whatever tournament you fish, dude, he said, Kevin Van Dam could be in it, Jacob Weir could be in it, but you know what the main thing is? He said, it's you versus five bass. And, you know, I've never forgot that, because it really is. You know, I'm not, you know, out on the water, you're fishing against one thing, and that's the fish.
19: Yeah.
0: And honestly, man, like, when I'm out there, it's kind of, that's kind of my peaceful time. Other than this week, I've never been that stressed in my life. And, you know, I could have chewed all my fingernails off in 20 minutes, man. I was nail biting out there. But, you know, usually in tournament fishing and everything else, when I'm not underneath that kind of stress, honestly, it's kind of peaceful, because you get out there,
19: yeah,
0: and literally nothing else matters but five bites.
19: Yeah.
0: All day, you know, and it's kind of awesome, man. So we're just going to continue on the ride, man, and hopefully every time we go out there, that's what we hopefully keep our mindset on, us versus the bass, and hopefully it ends well.
19: Well, a lot of people want to know, how does a guy from Carbondale, Illinois, do this, though? Because it's not like you're fishing. I mean, how many – you had that 30-pound bag there, you know, 100 pounds of fish. I mean, how many days would you have to fish around the house in Carbondale, Illinois, to catch 100 pounds of bass? You know what I mean? That's like 100 fish, you know, and you're not going to live.
0: No, literally, dude. I would have to fish for, like, literally 11 days probably to catch 10 pounds a day, and starting by one of my fisheries – to equal that. But man, it, like you said, it's incredible, and I guess that's what's kind of great, is like, it allows me to, I guess, enjoy that when I get those times to go fish those fisheries. Because, man, when it's home, if you had an 18 to 20 pound bag, you're a hero, you know, like,
19: yeah,
0: you are the man. And man, coming from that to what we're fishing now, if you don't have 25 pounds, you know, you don't even get looked at. So definitely a big difference, but man, it is fun catching those big ones.
19: Yeah, incredible stuff. The youngest to qualify for the elites, the youngest to win an elite, the youngest to be the AOI. He was rookie. I mean, everything has fallen your way. I guess next is the classic, right? And it's Hartwell, which,
0: yes,
19: is,
0: sir,
19: a body of water that I believe you like. And you know, this is you know, that's kind of next thing to check off the box. You've been second twice. You sit up there in that hot seat looking at Dave Mercer during the weigh-in. I introduce you guys as you're coming in for the classic, and you know, and you're always sitting there right at the end. It's time to be on the other end of that deal, right?
0: I hope so, man. Like you said, we've been close so many times, and you know, hopefully we can close the deal someday soon. But it's definitely, we're gonna go out there and give it a shot. I've never fished Hartwell that time of year, so honestly looking forward to it.
19: Yeah, no, that'll be good stuff. And in this tournament itself, again, I mean, you almost won the tournament. You ended up finishing second in the tournament because you had that awful last day of 24 pounds, which is
0: right.
19: But on day one, had you ever been in water that heavy? Because we saw a lot of video of you running out there in those, I say running, kind of crawling in those 7 to 8 foot waves and stuff that you were running through. Had you handled and been in that kind of big water before?
0: No, I have not. I haven't even been anything close to that. But I was sitting in there in practice, and one day I saw the Johnson, they just ran by me out in that ocean of water, just kept on a chug. And I was like, well, I ain't no sissy. I was like, it's time to grow up. I was like, we got to go out there and figure it out, because I know that's how they're going to catch them, you know? And, man, I just stuck with it, because all of practice we had some ginormous waves, like ginormous.
19: Yeah.
0: And I just fished in them. I was like, you know what? I was like, I know I'm going to have to fish in them. We might as well learn now. And in practice, you know, I caught some more fish than what I probably should have. But mainly it was honestly just getting used to fishing in those waves, having some confidence, man, because it is a difference maker, having confidence fishing in that, because nothing happens quickly, and it is really hard to present your bait right. So you got to be on your A game in those big waves like that. And honestly, not to fall out of the boat.
19: Yeah, well, you know, you could wear your mama was probably thinking, you know, maybe you ought to leave your jacket on, you know what I mean, your life jacket on when you're fishing in that kind of heavy water. But, you know, you do something that I have been harping on guys for years. I'm all about sponsorship. That's the world I live in and so on. So the sponsors are very important. But you do something a little bit different. You have your sponsors. You have great sponsors. But you have all your sponsors on your rain gear, which is brilliant. I mean, because you guys wear that rain gear more than you do anything else, it seems like, on tour. And it's got to be – it's really cool for your sponsors, for them all to see that representation on the back of your rain gear. And I don't know why everybody doesn't do that. It just makes sense.
0: Yes, sir. Like, we were kind of sitting there one day, and they're like, you know, like you said, they're like, why not? It makes sense. Like, yeah. You know, like you said, we're wearing it all the time. You know, usually a brisk, cold morning, what are we going to wear? We're going to wear our rain jacket.
19: Yeah.
0: So, we were sitting there thinking, and Chris from FXR said he could do it. And we're like, roll it. Let's try it. And it's been a lot of it, man.
19: Yeah, no, everybody should do that. I mean, it just makes perfect sense. And because it's the days that you guys are actually out there with just your jerseys on are far and few between. Season starts so early in the year and so on. But and then you get up north and it's, you know, you get in that kind of weather. Trey McKinney has been our guest. Trey, this is just a blast. You're so good with us. You come on Bassmaster Radio every time I ask you to. And, you know, just congratulations. Keep being a great pro. Keep your feet on the ground. Keep the main thing, and this is just a blast watching this career of yours develop.
0: I appreciate it, man. Thank you so much for the opportunity to come on today.
19: Thank you. That's Trey McKinney, and I don't even know what's going to happen next. I mean, there's more young. He won't be like the youngest guy forever. There's more young guys coming behind him, but goodness gracious almighty. I mean, he could have three in a row. He could easily have three in a row right now in terms of AOIs to start his career. It's nuts. All right, we get a break in here. We'll come back and wrap it up next. This is Phoenix Boats Bassmaster.
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0: has finally won the AOI. And yes, that is tongue-in-cheek. I am not sure we fully realize what we are seeing here. I mean, look how close this young man is to actually winning three in a row to begin his career. It's insane. Only a timing screw-up cost him the AOI his rookie year, and he got beat by an incredibly consistent Chris Johnston last year when he had one crash-and-burn tournament. Not to mention, he was second in his first two classics. Look, this is a long way from a career being done, but as great as Kevin Van Dam was, even he didn't start out like this. KVD did win the first of his seven AOIs in his sophomore campaign, and 9 years later tacked on the first of four classic wins. Now, how long will it take before McKinney wins the biggie? We'll see. The field is deeper than it has ever been, but I've got a feeling that it won't be too long before he adds the Ray Scott to his trophy case as well. Now, don't forget, Bass Fest is coming up at Ingalls Harbor, September 11th through the 13th, in conjunction with another Bassmaster innovation, the High School Combine, which is in its fourth year now. 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
3: news
1: Warren,
3: this hour from Town Hall. I'm Ron Taylor. Thousands are without power as a powerful storm lashes the Northeast. Correspondent Ken Lorman has this report.
4: The early season nor'easter is expected to pummel the region throughout the weekend with gusty winds and driving rain. Storm conditions began Friday along the coast from New Jersey to Massachusetts, with a lot of rain predicted in southern New England, especially near Cape Cod. Coastal flood warnings are in place from North Carolina's Outer Banks to New York's Long Island.
3: State of emergency has been declared in New Jersey, Governor Mickey Sherrill declaring that late last night in eight counties along the coast. Where flood warnings have been posted, the coastal town of Manasquan has called for residents to evacuate. Videos on social media show flooded streets in the town of Surf City. In Asbury Park, emergency officials are preparing for water rescues. Officials are also concerned about the fierce winds hitting the coast. Security deficiencies at Utah University, where Charlie Kirk was murdered last year, are being highlighted in a new report. Here's Lisa Dwyer.
5: A new report released by Utah Valley University on Charlie Kirk's assassination last year says Kirk's Turning Point USA organization insisted that Kirk speak outdoors despite security concerns. The report also says the university did not conduct a formal security assessment or properly assess dangers, did not create a written event action plan, and deferred critical decision-making to Turning Point USA. The external independent review says there was no clear coordination between Kirk's private security team and external law enforcement partners. I'm Lisa Dwyer.
3: President Trump has confirmed he'll have two more meetings with China's Xi Jinping later in the year. Xi wrapped up his state visit to the U.S. yesterday with a trip to the National Archives. News and analysis at townhall.com.
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3: 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Here's correspondent Laura Winters.
7: Some very interesting revelations from former White House Press Secretary Karoline Leavitt, who is speaking out about her time at the podium in the press room. She says that reporters have privately apologized to her.

0: for asking unfair questions about President Trump during briefings. In addition, she says some of the journalists admitted their behavior was driven by editorial demands at their respective stations.
1: These revelations during an interview on Sean Hannity's podcast. Tim Tebow says he's pausing his relationship with LifeSurge, a Christian organization that's been accused of using predatory sales tactics to exploit its followers' faith and financial insecurity. The 2007 Heisman Trophy winner, who is currently a college football analyst with ESPN's SEC Nation, says his team is conducting an internal investigation. More news at townhall.com. The European Union stands by its decision against the media platform X. This after the Trump administration backed a challenge from Elon Musk.
2: The EU's executive arm says it's prepared to defend a $137 million fine against the social media platform X after the US government threw its support behind a legal effort by Elon Musk this week to have a case dismissed. The European Union had fined X late last year for breaches, stoking tensions with Washington. The EU fine, which followed a two-year investigation, was the first penalty issued under the bloc's digital regulations governing online content. Regulators said X's blue check marks broke the rules because they involved deceptive design practices and could expose users to scams and manipulation. I'm Charles de Ledesma.
1: 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I'm Ron Taylor.
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13: This is America on the Road, named best radio show by the International Automotive Media Conference, and now in its 35th year on the air. Thanks for being with us as we bring you the latest automotive information from around the world. I'm Jack Nerad. With me is co-host Chris Teigen. Chris, I'm wondering, are fall colors starting to show around your place?
14: They are, but not in the way you'd think. We're in a serious drought right now, so all the leaves are falling, but not because of autumn, but because they're dry.
13: Oh, geez. All the leaves are brown and the sky is gray.
14: Yes.
13: I saw the top sellers this week, and I thought we'd talk about that a little bit because it was interesting to me. Among the 15 top sellers, there's only two from domestic manufacturers, so that's a big one right there. Ford F-Series is number one, and then you've got to go down to Ford Explorer, I think, kind of well down the list to find another domestic, and you're not finding a Chevrolet on there to save your life.
14: It is interesting, given that, you know, we've seen the Silverado, Chevrolet Silverado, GMC Sierra, and then even the Ram 1500 in, you know, these lists before, and now we see a bunch of small crossovers and sedans.
13: Yeah, crossovers. Honda CR-V is number two, which kind of surprised me. I think Toyota's having a little bit of a supply problem with RAV4, I've heard that, and maybe with Camry, too. I mean, you're seeing the Japanese brands just kind of run away with this.
14: Yeah, and this is after seeing the RAV4 dropped almost a little bit more than 19%, so they're still ranking very high, even with that significant drop.
13: Yeah, and I think that drop is largely, well, maybe there's two things. I'm curious, do you think because essentially it's all hybrid all the time, most of these, that's a problem for some of these vehicles, like the Camry, for example?
14: I think it could be. I've read stories of the factories being retooled and getting ready for the next generation RAV4 production. That kind of slowed things down. I've also seen dealers saying that they're pushing buyers away from the RAV4 because they don't have them towards the Camry and the Corolla. So, you know, it's interesting to see them on the list, too.
13: Right. Well, we should do a little business here. America on the Road is brought to you by DrivingToday.com, EMLancey.com, the publisher of my latest book, Only One Thing Stays the Same, and Mercury Insurance. 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Well, we're going to do a bunch of road tests in this show, and tell me what your two road tests are, Chris.
14: I drove the 2026 Mitsubishi Outlander plug-in hybrid and the recently refreshed 2027 Chrysler Pacifica minivan.
13: Right. I'm going to be talking about the 2026 Toyota Sequoia in capstone trim and the 2026 Mazda CX-50. So stay with us for all that, and we'll be right back right here on America on the Road. Welcome back to America on the Road with Chris Teague, Jack Neurad back with you. And
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13: Welcome back to America on the Road with Chris Teague, we've got a couple of road tests that we're going to do in this segment, and some pretty interesting ones, I think. I mean, you're driving a vehicle, Chris, that I haven't experienced for a long time. Last time I drove the Mitsubishi Outlander, I liked it, but tell us all about your experience.
14: It's an interesting vehicle, Jack. I've driven a few of these. This is obviously the most recent one. I just tested it a couple of weeks ago. I want to get your opinion on this, because even if you haven't driven it recently, I think there's some opinions to be had here. This vehicle starts at $43,000, and my as-tested price was a smidge over $53,000. To me, Mitsubishi has always been kind of like the budget flyer of the Japanese brands, and this doesn't feel like that anymore. What do you think?
13: I'm amazed by that. I'm frankly amazed by that pricing. I mean, a plug-in hybrid vehicle is by nature expensive or more expensive in premium price versus a non-plug-in hybrid. But wow, that seems like an awful lot for this vehicle, even though I guess it's essentially their flagship vehicle.
14: It is their flagship, and it was good enough for Nissan to base the new Rogue Hybrid on it. So I think, you know, there are some things to like here. But you get a 2.4-liter four-cylinder engine paired with two electric motors. My test vehicle had all-wheel drive. And Jack, when I fully charged it, it listed around 55 miles of electric range. So the plug-in hybrids give you a all-electric range and then hybrid driving after that. But I think I got closer to 36 or 37 miles in real life driving. That's with the air conditioner on and things like that. So still pretty stout, but not like RAV4 plug-in hybrid stout or anything like that.
13: Right.
14: It's got a nice ride quality. It's nice and quiet inside. There isn't a lot of the whining and wailing because this has a continuously variable transmission. So pretty refined drivetrain overall. Decent acceleration from the electric motors too. So no real complaints there. Inside, I tested the top trim of this vehicle, so it had leather upholstery, heated and ventilated front seats, heated rear seats, and a really nice quilted leather pattern, the stitching in the seats. And to me, that kind of feels more upscale than a Mitsubishi would, but we've always talked about how nice the interior is of this vehicle. So what do you think about that?
13: I think it has a really nice interior. I think that makes a lot of sense that it would be, you know, it is their flagship vehicle, so why not give it the best interior? I think when they spec these out for us to test, I think it must be difficult for them to figure out, like, what is the best value vehicle, or do we want to show everything to them? And I think this is one of those vehicles where they're showing us every possible thing that this Outlander could be, and maybe that's not the best value.
14: Yeah, to me, I'd rather see an entry-level version of this vehicle to see what, you know, the 43,000 version buys you instead of the top of the line, but still very nice inside. You get a 12.3-inch digital gauge cluster with the top trim, a 10.8-inch head-up display, full color, and a 12.3-inch touchscreen with Apple CarPlay, wireless Apple CarPlay, and Android Auto. The Mitsubishi's infotainment system is relatively straightforward. I had no issues with it during the week. A couple of hiccups connecting wireless Apple CarPlay and Android Auto, but I don't think that that is unique to Mitsubishi in this. And then with the top trim, you get a full suite of safety equipment. You do get some with the lower trims, but you get blind spot monitoring with rear cross traffic alerts, adaptive cruise control, forward collision warnings, and a whole lot more, Jack. So for me, there's good cargo space in the back too. I should have mentioned that earlier. We can fit my dog back there. He can also ride in the back seat with no big deal, with no big problems at all. I'd probably opt for a lower trim of this vehicle. I would love to test a lower trim of this vehicle, as we just said. But I think, you know, for the money, I think it's a pretty good vehicle. And again, I think it's too much for a Mitsubishi in my mind, but you're getting a lot for what you're paying here.
13: Do you think it's kind of creeping up toward midsize as opposed to compact size SUV? And maybe that's one of the reasons that the price is higher than maybe we expect?
14: I think it is. And you do get a third row seat in this vehicle. I should have said that earlier, but it's a very small third row seat, so I tend to forget about it. So I think, you know, they're packing a lot in here for the money.
13: Yeah. Well, we got that going for us, I guess. I think it's a pretty good value. I think Mitsubishis are something to take a look at. I think maybe if you go into a Mitsubishi dealer, you might be able to drive yourself a pretty nice bargain as well. So you have that going for you.
14: Yeah, I think they're willing to hand out some discounts.
13: Yeah, I think so too. And I'd like to see Mitsubishi move forward here. They have a new plan, so by 2030, maybe it'll be all different for them. I was driving a vehicle that I like, frankly, a lot. It is the Mazda CX-50. I was driving it in 2.5 Turbo Premium Plus trim. So this is not just another compact crossover. In fact, I'm not sure whether it's a compact crossover or a subcompact crossover or kind of in between there, tweener there. But the reason I like it is it's fun to drive, pure and simple. This is a really fun to drive vehicle. Playful handling, I like that. It has playful handling, a luxury adjacent interior. We've talked about that with Mazdas before. And the turbocharged engine is very lively, so performance is very engaging. So this is an engaging vehicle. It's a lot of fun to drive. Kind of a premium choice, I think, amidst this group of vehicles. To you, Chris, is this a subcompact, a compact? I mean, where does this sit in the lineup?
14: I would have to class it as a compact. It's closer to like a RAV4 or a CRV in size. But as you said, it's nicer inside, and I like the way it drives a little bit better than those two.
13: Yeah. Of course, you have the CX-5 from Mazda as well, kind of cluttering up the compact SUV point of view there. there are a lot of refinements for 2026. These more Meridian editions you can get. There's a new white leather interior option. I think that's great in really sunny climates. Down in Dallas, my daughters really want a white interior. I don't think they're all that practical. The base pricing for this model, again, is this a bridge too far? $42,900. And the as-tested price was $45,000. So pretty darn stout, I think. You have a reaction to the pricing?
14: Yeah, and I think Mazda gives you a lot for the money, like I said, with Mitsubishi, but I hate that we're in a world where we're trying to rationalize these numbers.
13: Yeah, $45,000 compact SUV. 2.5-liter engine with a twin-scroll turbocharger, 227 horsepower, 310 pound-feet of torque, and a 6-speed automatic transmission. So that's one of the reasons, or those are reasons, why this is such an engaging, fun-to-drive car. It also has iActive all-wheel drive. They have all-wheel drive and multiple drive modes. 0 to 60 in 6.4 seconds, so this is a pretty quick car. At the same time, it isn't all that economical. 25 miles per gallon combined, so the fuel cost is pretty stout. It'll tow up to 3,500 pounds. This is a fun-to-drive car and a fun-to-drive vehicle, almost a hot hatch in a lot of ways. At the same time, it does have the interior space of a compact SUV, and it'll seat five. Plenty of interior comfort in the Turbo Premium Plus with the leather-trimmed seats, power driver's seat, all that kind of stuff. Again, kind of premium adjacent, isn't it? It's nearly a luxury vehicle.
14: It is, and to be fair to Mazda, they've been pretty open about their positioning with that, so I can't blame them too much.
13: Right. It has the 10.25 or 10.25-inch color center display that has a lot of stuff in it. It is operated with a controller still. Some Mazdas are now getting away from that and they're going to touchscreens, but this one still had the console controller, which I don't know whether I'm just coming to terms with that. I don't know that it's any easier to use than when I first started to use it, but I have practiced now with a lot of Mazdas, and maybe that's it. And I guess that indicates that if you owned one of these, you'd be okay with it. You like the controller or not?
14: My main complaint with it is that it takes too long to scroll through long lists of things like radio stations and songs and things. Other than that, it's easier to reach than the touchscreen. I think Mazda purposefully put the touchscreen too far away in some of these vehicles. But I can see how you could get used to it.
13: Yeah, I kind of don't like the finger marks on a touchscreen, and that kind of bugs me. Maybe it's a little OCD I've got going for me, but... So I like this in a way. 31 cubic feet of space behind the rear seats is pretty substantial. That expands to 56 cubic feet. We've talked about infotainment tech, which is pretty good. My test vehicle had a Bose 12-speaker system, so that sounded terrific as well. And then Mazda is really pouring on the safety lately, right? I mean, this had adaptive cruise control with stop and go and speed limit assist, emergency lane keeping with road keeping assist, which is good. It's good to stay on the road. Blind spot monitoring, rear cross traffic alert, just a ton of stuff. Standard, of course, standard at $45,000. 5-star overall NHTSA rating, so I like that. I think there's a lot to like about the value here. I'm just... kind of choke a little bit on $45,000 for a vehicle of this size.
14: Yeah, and as we said, Mazda does a good job making it feel upscale, and they've done really good at climbing up the reliability ratings in recent years, so maybe it's worth it.
13: Yeah. Well, remind us of the vehicle you'll be testing next.
14: I'll be talking about the 2027 Chrysler Pacifica next. Can't wait to tell you all about it.
13: And I'm going to tell you about another 3-row, the 2026 Toyota Sequoia. So stay with us for that, and we'll be right back.

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3: Welcome back to America on the Road with Christine Jackie Redback with you for our second round of road tests in this show. It's fun to do all these road tests, Chris. You were driving what some would call the OG minivan, right? The Chrysler Pacifica from Stellantis, from Dodge, Chrysler, etc. Tell us about it.
4: Yeah, this is the OG minivan, although it's been through quite a few iterations, I guess you could call it, since then. And this is a newer version of it. They just updated it for the 2027 model year. You can get into this vehicle for around $41,500. That's before destination and any options. My as-tested price was around $64,000, so there's a pretty big price spread here, and that's even without the available hybrid model, which isn't out yet for 2027. Jack, have you seen the new Pacifica? What do you think of the changes?
3: I think they're good changes, kind of evolutionary changes. I think certainly Stellantis, Chrysler, or Dodge would love to get their mojo back with this vehicle because it's been a mainstay for them for the 30, 40 years, practically as long as I've been in the business.
4: Yeah, they did do a decent job updating it, although it's not a full overhaul. So the interior is still very similar to the year before. The exterior is nice now. It's smoother and sharper outside. I don't have a picture to show you on the radio screen, but it definitely looks more futuristic. It looks newer than the old version. Under the hood, you get a 3.6-liter V6. This is Chrysler's storied Pentastar V6 engine that has powered everything from the Jeep Wrangler to the Ram 1500 and the Chrysler Pacifica. It makes 287 horsepower and sends power to all four wheels via a 9-speed automatic transmission. This vehicle comes standard with front-wheel drive. I tested an all-wheel drive version. Jack, this engine is nothing special, but it's just solid. It works. It's not fast. It's not loud. It's not very quiet. But it's very middle of the road, right? It accelerates reasonably. It's reasonably smooth, decently refined. And it pairs with this van's ride quality, which is very nice for a minivan. I think you could agree that road trips are where these things live. And I think this thing would cruise all day without a problem, although a few gas stops along the way.
3: Yeah.
4: What do you think of that V6, Jack?
3: Well, I think it's kind of refreshing to have a V6 in this vehicle. We're seeing so many turbocharged engines and turbocharged hybrids, and, you know, very complicated powertrains. It kind of, I feel, it's refreshing to have something that's a lot more normal, a lot more typical, a lot more conventional. I think that's probably a good thing.
4: Yeah, the lack of complexity is probably a very good thing for this vehicle. Inside, my vehicle came with 7-passenger seating. It comes standard with 8-passenger seating, so you get 2 seats in the front, a bench in the second row for 3 seats, and then a bench in the back for 3 seats. The second row captain's chairs, which my test vehicle had, cuts that to 7. But the interior of the top pinnacle trim, which is the one that I tested, is extremely nice. You get premium leather upholstery, quilted leather upholstery, heated and ventilated front seats, heated second row seats. This vehicle also comes with a built-in in-cabin vacuum cleaner, which I was able to test for the first time. I can tell you that if your kids drop small things like Cheerios and crumbs in the floor, you're going to be just fine. However, I tested it after a beach trip, and it does not do a great job at picking up sand, so maybe that's something that you save for the car wash vacuum cleaners. As you'd expect with this vehicle, extremely comfortable, extremely spacious inside. You get Chrysler stow-and-go seats, so the second and third row seats can fold completely flat and open up the back for cargo, and you can also configure them in different spaces if you don't have 7 people and you need to carry more gear. So it's really easy to set this vehicle up for exactly how you need it to function while you're on a road trip or taking kids to soccer practice or any of those things. And that, to me, is also pretty true of most minivans. However, I think Chrysler does it best for configurability. What do you think, Jack?
3: I think they really do a good job. I'm kind of did this vehicle have the stow-and-go seats? Because I'm of two minds on those things. I don't think they're as comfortable as other seats would be, as other captain's chairs would be. At the same time, I love the fact that you can stow them very easily, as opposed to trying to pull a seat out of a minivan is no small chore.
4: Yeah, I agree with that. And Chrysler in the top trims makes it even easier with power folding third row seats and second row seats, so you don't have to get in there and yank on the straps and pull up all the things to get it to work. So it's pretty convenient. You also get a 10.1-inch touchscreen in the top trim. You get wireless Apple CarPlay and Android Auto. This is running Uconnect 5. So this is the latest version of the Stellantis infotainment system, which we've talked at length about being one of our favorites, and it's still one of my favorites. It's packed with features. It's easy to use. The menus are clearly labeled. The system has enough processing power, so it's smooth. It's responsive. No issues there, and I think this probably is one of my favorite parts of this van is the screen and the interface, the layout there. You also get navigation. You get a 19-speaker Harman Kardon sound system in this van, which I can tell you is fantastic. It sounds great. The audio quality is clear. And in case you need it, it also helps you yell at people in the back seat because you have an in-cabin microphone with a PA system. And you also get some interior cameras so you can see what your kids are doing in the back seat or see what your dog is doing back there. And then Chrysler also includes a full suite of safety equipment. So you get blind spot monitoring with a side view camera system, which was a nice addition for 2027, Ford collision alerts, adaptive cruise control, and all the rest. Just like the Outlander plug-in hybrid we just talked about, I'd love to test a lower version of this van, so somewhere in the $50,000 range. But for $63K, I think you get plenty in this van. It's got a lot of space, as I said, and everything feels top-notch, so I have no problems with it.
3: Yeah, I mean, minivans are such just versatile, capable vehicles. They're just terrific for as family vehicles. I don't know that I want to own one, but whenever I drive one, when I'm on vacation or whatever, I borrowed one, I just think this is terrific. This is so good for what I want. Again, pricing, we shake our head at all of this pricing. I mean, for a minivan to cost $60K, I just kind of shake my head, but the vehicle I'm going to be talking about in seconds is a lot more expensive than that. So
4: yeah,
3: there you go. But I think it's I'm glad that Chrysler's staying after that. And the Pacifica is worth a look, that's for certain. Well, I was driving the top version of the Toyota Sequoia. And I don't know about you, Chris. I've always felt this, and you might feel completely differently, actually. But I've always felt the Sequoia was not quite big enough. I mean, it wasn't as big as the Tahoe, which, of course, the NEREDs drive the Tahoe and have been doing that forever, or the Ford Expedition or those kind of vehicles. It just seemed a little bit smaller than that. And I think in this kind of vehicle, if you want a full-size three-row, get a full-size three-row SUV. Now, though, I think they've got there. And the 2026 Sequoia is right there. I guess I was asking you a question here. Let me get your opinion on that.
4: Yeah, I think the previous generation Sequoia was huge on the outside, but Toyota did not do a great job at utilizing all that space inside. The center console was huge, but you missed some space in other areas. And the new version does, as you said, remedy most of those issues.
3: Yeah. Definitely a full-size vehicle. In some ways, I felt like I was driving a Tundra pickup truck all the time. It, of course, is based on the Tundra pickup truck, so maybe I felt that way for good reason. I'm not sure whether that kind of feeling is good or not, but it handled quite well for something as large as it is. It has a very powerful hybrid powertrain, so I like that. The Capstone version, which we drove, has premium appointments inside and out. I mean, this is a great, great vehicle. Substantial towing ability, too, almost 9,000 pounds of towing. So third row space, this is a, let me count them up here, 3, 2, 2. That would be 7 passenger in this version, 3 in the third row, 2 in captain's chairs in the second row. Again, I think you can probably get a bench, but maybe not in the Capstone. And then, of course, 2 up front. It has American walnut wood grain trim, 22-inch dark chrome wheels and big tires. I like the powertrain. At least I like the feeling of the powertrain. 3.4-liter twin turbocharged V6. And then it has an electric motor that's located between the engine and the transmission. 437 horsepower. That's a ton of horsepower. A lot of torque as well. 583 pound-feet of torque. Very low. Good drivability with this electric motor. I mean, this is a good drivetrain, isn't it?
4: It is. And, you know, people complain about the hybrid, but it really does give you a lot of torque off the line. And that feels very helpful in a vehicle of this size.
3: Yeah. It has a 4x4 system. And these are all 4x4s in this trim. Four-wheel drive on demand with a transfer case. So that's good. The hybrid battery provides, you know, some reasonable amount of oomph for it. I just love the fact that these hybrids with the battery torque, smooth over shifts, they give you good acceleration from a stop. This will go from 0 to 60 in under 6 seconds. That's pretty amazing. On the other hand, you look at this and you go, oh, it's a hybrid. It's going to get really good fuel economy. Well, not so fast, Clyde. It says 19 city and 22 on the highway, 20 combined. In my driving experience, it was more like 15. I mean, maybe I was on it too much. We certainly had air conditioning going max because we drove out to the desert where it was 110 degrees. But, that's not the fuel economy you'd necessarily expect. On the other hand, this is a really comfortable vehicle. I mean, we have praised vehicles like the Dodge Ram for being very comfortable. I think this has great comfort. I think long wheelbase helps. There's a lot of things where on the road, this is kind of a nice cruiser for going down the freeway, isn't it?
4: I agree. It feels significantly more comfortable and more refined than the previous generation Sequoia.
3: Yeah. Inside, very, very nice. Leather trim seats, premium contrast stitching, so that's cool. 10-way power adjustable front seats. My wife likes that in particular. She hates it when the passenger seat is not power adjustable and I have a power adjustable seat. Heated and ventilated front seats, leather trim power reclining fold-down third row seats. Let me tell you about the third row, though, because my wife really didn't like how the third row was positioned, because there's this little area, it's, you know, maybe a foot deep, that is lower than the folded down backs of the third row seats. And so you can't just slide stuff in the way you would slide many things into the, and if you're shopping at Costco, if you're doing whatever you're doing, you know, you've got luggage or whatever, and we picked up kids at the airport in this thing as well. It's just not quite as convenient as having a flat load floor, is it?
4: Yeah, that really gets in the way, and you don't think about it until you're actually trying to slide stuff in there, but it does make a difference.
3: There is plenty of room back there. This vehicle had the Toyota multimedia system, which we like a lot. 14-speaker JBL premium audio. Good amount of safety, not especially inexpensive, $85,000. And yet, I look at $85,000, and that's the priciest vehicle I think we've tested in this show. But at the same time, some of the competitors are in six figures, so that's not so bad, is it?
4: Yeah, that's a rough comparison, but yes.
3: Right. So there you go. Vehicles we like, and so stay with us, and we'll have more. We're going to kick around some things about the North American Car of the Year next, so stay with us, and we'll be right back.
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5: Welcome back, everybody, to America on the Road with Christy Jenny. I'm back with you, and we're so glad you're with us. We really do appreciate it. If you like America on the Road, please pass our show on to somebody else who also might like it, and also check out our YouTube channel. We'd love you to subscribe to our YouTube channel. That would help us out a lot. Chris, I kind of want to talk about the North American Car of the Year. I am a North American Car of the Year juror, and I'm kind of curious as to your take on this, because I was recently asked to do the first round of voting, and frankly, I think I was a bit underwhelmed by the field for Car of the Year specifically. It's gotten to be that crossovers are so important to the industry that most of the action, most of the all-new vehicles come in the crossover section as opposed to cars, sedans, and coupes. What do you think about that? It's kind of an evolution of the industry, isn't it?
6: It is. And, you know, I realize you guys have no control over what the industry is doing and what they release each year. But looking at this list of cars, I mean, there are a couple of exciting looking things on there, but it's pretty drab otherwise, huh?
5: Yeah. Let me go over the list of potential North American Car of the Years. We're going to do a first cut here fairly soon and probably announce that on the show in upcoming week. But here's a list I was presented to vote on: the Audi A6, the Chevrolet Corvette in two different versions, Ford Mustang RTR and Ford Mustang Dark Horse, the Hyundai Ioniq 6N, the Kia K4 hatchback, the Lexus ES, the Mercedes-Benz AMG GT four-door coupe, and the Mercedes-Benz CLA 220 hybrid, a new Mercedes-Benz EQS sedan and S-Class, and then the Porsche Panamera. I mean, some of these aren't even all new. There's very few that are, to me, any kind of mainstream vehicle. Maybe the Kia K4 stands out as the most mainstream of them all, I guess. Lexus ES, pretty mainstream, but of course a luxury model. What's your overall take on this crew?
6: Yeah, I'm actually curious. I'm going to ask you a question. What is your thought process when you're looking at an initial list? How do you look at this and you say, you know, you've got the cars you just mentioned without having driven them in person at the testing event yet? What is your thought process when you're narrowing this down?
5: I kind of look at, like, what could be a car of the year. And to me, a car of the year should be a fairly mainstream vehicle. It shouldn't be really esoteric or super expensive or that kind of thing. It should be something that the, you know, the average person could maybe aspire to buy is number one. So that that eliminates a lot of these right off the top in some ways. I mean, I guess we've gone off that a little bit with, say, a Corvette or something like that, where the technology is just so good. Like when you switch to the mid-engine Corvette, I think the mid-engine Corvette really deserved to be car of the year, despite the fact that it's not mainstream. But that's kind of my point of view. I'm not sure what other jurors do, because there are 50 jurors and we kind of all have our own look at this thing. But that's my thought process. What do you think about that?
6: I think I agree with that. And again, like you said, looking at this list, it only really leaves you a couple of choices for car of the year this year. And I mean, these all may be great vehicles. I've only driven a couple, three of them or so, but it does look like it's going to be a tough choice.
5: Yeah, it will be a tough choice. And again, I like the fact that typically the car of the year has to be an all new vehicle, either a completely redone vehicle of a model that's been in existence before, or a brand new nameplate in and of itself. There's a lot of just kind of warmed over stuff here. I mean, there's two Corvettes on here with different powertrains, but the Corvette isn't all new, certainly. And the same could be said about the Ford Mustang, of course. The Hyundai Ioniq 6N, nice version of the Hyundai Ioniq 6, but it's a version thereof. And the AMG GT four-door coupe from Mercedes, I think that's kind of a trim level kind of situation for that vehicle. I'm kind of hard pressed to figure out exactly where this is going to go. I guess, you know, if I were to vote now, and again, we have to do the testing, you know, I'd lean toward a model like the Kia K4 just because it's so mainstream and, you know, people can aspire to it. And I think there's a lot of value there.
6: It is an excellent car. I drove it a few months ago. You know, I think I could see this being an exciting thing from an enthusiast standpoint, right? You're looking at quite a few high-performance vehicles here. I haven't driven the Ioniq 6N yet, but from what I've seen, I enjoyed the Ioniq 5N, so I think this could be a worthy upgrade. But I do see what you're saying, and I agree with your logic here.
5: Yeah. I think a lot of jurors do like the performance vehicles. I mean, we're car testers, right? I mean, most of us are probably enthusiast drivers and like enthusiast cars. I try to, you know, kind of tamp that down a little bit in the way I look at these things, because I think this vehicle should be more mainstream than just, wow, this is the coolest vehicle I've driven, and thus it deserves to be car of the year. But I'm not certain that all of my juror colleagues feel the same way about it. And they're perfectly justified in judging things the way they want to judge them. But I think, you know, kind of interesting what we're going to do here, where we're going to go forward. And I don't think we have a ton of choices here. And to talk about fewer choices, let's talk about truck of the year, because I think there's a lot of... There's one kind of vehicle to me that stands out as being really interesting here, which I'm sure you can guess, but I will name these and then we can kick around the truck of the year, potential truck of the year nominees. There's the Chevrolet Silverado 1500, the GMC Sierra 1500. Wow, those are fairly similar, I imagine. The Ram 1500 TRX, back with us again, and the Slate truck. So before I say anything else, your reaction to those?
6: Well, it's absolutely the Slate truck as the most interesting of the ones that you listed there. It's also kind of an extreme outlier. I think the people who are shopping for a Slate truck are not even, you know, they're not looking at the TRX or even a 1500 version of the Silverado or Sierra.
5: Yeah. Well, you have these very mainstream trucks, and I'm not certain whether the Silverado and Sierra are all new or significantly revised, or they have different powertrains.
6: They got a new V8.
5: Yeah.
6: They fixed the V8.
5: Yeah, so the V8 is back in, so I guess that qualifies them. We've been more liberal with the trucks because, frankly, there aren't very many new trucks every year, so you got to look at that. It's kind of cool that the TRX is back, and I am fascinated. I have not driven a Slate truck. Maybe you have, maybe you haven't, but I'm really fascinated to drive that. I hope a Slate truck drives up for our driving session, which is going to be in about a month's time. I'm not 100% convinced it will, but maybe it should. Your thoughts on all of that?
6: Yeah, they build the Slate truck not far away from where you guys will be testing, I believe, right? So it wouldn't be too far of a hike. I have not driven it. I have several colleagues who have. Their opinion is that it drives fine. The range is fine for the price, the driving range. But the expectation of a basic truck and what you actually get as a basic truck are two different things. Like it's extremely basic inside. And granted, they're trying to hit a very aggressive price point with that. But I think that a lot of people are underestimating their, or overestimating, I should say, their ability to deal with a very stripped down vehicle.
5: Yeah, I agree. And I think when people go into the showroom and go, oh, this is what it's going to be like, they won't necessarily go, oh, yeah, I need that. I'm going to add stuff on. And maybe in this instance, you can't add all that much in terms of, you know, upscale kind of equipment to it. I don't know that much about the truck. I haven't been on a launch event. I haven't driven it, as you can tell. So I'm fascinated to drive it, but it'll be interesting to see what they provide.
6: Yeah, you get a gauge cluster, you get heating and air conditioning, and roll up and down windows with the crank, and that's about it inside. And then you can use your smartphone as your touchscreen for your infotainment system. But there are a range of upgrades, none of which, I should say, turn this into a luxury vehicle.
5: Right.
6: This is still going to be a pretty basic thing all the way across the board.
5: Yeah, I'm curious, too, as to your opinion about what this kind of presages, tells us. Ford's experience with the Fathom truck that they've announced come out in a year or so. They're all electric, smaller truck, supposedly fairly basic, too. They apparently have really big, I think really big, volume expectations for that vehicle. Your thoughts on all of that?
6: I will be really impressed when I see a vehicle outfitted to a reasonable standard for the same price that the base Slate truck and the base Ford vehicle are coming in. But I also think, you know, that just kind of shows where we are. Automakers are trying to squeeze every penny out of the margins that they can get. These features cost money for them, so they're absolutely going to pass them on to us. And I also think that when you look at a truck like the Slate or even the Fathom, any of them kind of optioned up to what people are expecting out of even like a base model Ford Maverick, I think that price tag is going to be quite a bit steeper than the really nice ones that we're seeing on all the advertisements.
5: Yeah, absolutely true. At the same time, you drive a vehicle like the Kia K4, I kind of come back to that. And in base trim, which is around $25,000, it's actually pretty well equipped. It's not too bad.
6: Ton of stuff.
5: Yeah. So I like that. I think utility of the year has become probably the most important category, although car of the year has the power behind it, I guess, or the pizzazz in the name of car of the year. But let me read you this extensive list of vehicles for utility of the year and see what you think. The Audi Q3, Q7, and Q9, the BMW iX3 and X5, the return of the Chevrolet Bolt, the Chrysler Pacifica, which you reviewed in the show, the Genesis GV60 Magma, the Infiniti QX65, that's a fascinating vehicle to me. I'm curious as to what's going to happen with that. The Jeep Cherokee and Jeep Grand Wagoneer REEV, the range extended electric vehicle, and then the Jeep Recon, the Kia Seltos, which we've reviewed extensively on this show, the Kia EV3, Kia Telluride, we've talked about a lot, CX-5 from Mazda, the Mercedes-Benz GLB and GLC, and GLE, not to mention the GLS. Come on now. The Mitsubishi Eclipse Sportback, the Nissan Rogue Hybrid E-Power, the Porsche Cayenne, and the Rivian R2, which is a fascinating vehicle to me. There's several Subarus here, the Forester, the Outback, the Trail Seeker, and the Uncharted, and the Getaway, of course. And then the Toyota BZ, there is a Tesla on the list for unknown reasons. The Toyota CHR, there are a lot to choose from. Toyota Highlander, a couple of Volvos, three Volvos, four Volvos, the VW Atlas. Sheesh, I'm running out of breath. Any of those strike your fancy, my friend?
6: I don't know that it strikes my fancy, but I'm extremely curious about the Grand Wagoneer range extended EV. I think that's probably the same powertrain that they'd initially planned to go into the Ram 1500, probably a little adaptation there. I'm actually getting the Chevrolet Bolt tomorrow, so I'm excited to hear your opinions on that. I'm going to drive it. We can talk about that next week. You know, some of these don't seem all that exciting. Some of these are just kind of main, you know, little refresh here and there. I'm really looking forward to hearing your opinion on the Mitsubishi Eclipse Sportback, which is just a kind of a rebadged Nissan Leaf, and then also the Nissan Rogue Hybrid. That's a new version that I'd like to hear about.
5: Yeah. I'm curious to drive the Toyota Highlander, which is now going to be all EV all the time. I was there when it was shown. It was actually shown at an event where Toyota had us drive the Toyota CHR, which is a fun-to-drive vehicle. I don't think it's a utility of the year kind of vehicle, but a good one. And I'm curious about your take about Highlander. It strikes me as that's an odd duck in a lot of ways.
6: We've talked about this. I thought it was a big risk for Toyota to go EV only with one of its probably more popular models, especially for people who would take these on road trips. I've heard rumors, and Toyota has denied them, but I've heard rumors that there is a delay on the Highlander, so maybe they're kind of changing their minds a little bit, but we'll have to see about that.
5: Yeah. And then there's all these Subaru models. I mean, almost too many to count. I know you're kind of a Subaru fan in a way. Is there any one of those that you think is particularly cool?
6: I haven't driven the new Trail Seeker or the Getaway, but the Uncharted is the best Subaru I've driven in probably years. I think it mixes a good blend of value, performance. It gets extremely quick. I think it's like 4 seconds to 60 miles an hour, and it's comfortable inside. It still has that BZ4X/Subaru Solterra look inside, but it works well.
5: Cool. Well, when we come back, we will have a listener question, so stay with us for that, and we'll be right back for the final segment of this edition of America on the Road, so stay with us.

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4: 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I think specifically for you, Chris, from Phyllis in Newport Beach, California. She asks, what's the best strategy for charging an EV at home to save money?
5: Well, there are a few strategies, and I think most of these, or some of these, I should say, depend on your electricity utility provider. Some of them offer what are called off-peak pricing plans, so you can get like lower electricity rates after dark or when most people aren't using their electricity. And that can be a great thing because a lot of chargers, home chargers, you can schedule your charging. 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I would recommend upgrading to a level 2 charger if you're going to do that. That way you can fit your entire charging session into those off-peak hours. You can also cap your battery charging at 80%. 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Also cap your battery charging at 80%. So, you know, if you're just driving around town, it's better for your battery and you don't spend all the money charging that last 20%.

0: You'll find breaking news and analysis at townhall.com. A proposed federal fee on electric vehicles will not take effect next month because the transportation bill containing it is stalled in Congress. Scott Carr has more.
1: The proposal would charge electric vehicle owners $130 per year and was set to start next month, with plug-in hybrid owners paying $35 annually. Lawmakers said the fees intended to help replace gas tax revenue used to fund roads and transit, since EV drivers don't pay the same amount of federal gas tax. Congress instead approved a temporary transportation funding extension through December 11th, keeping current funding levels in place. The fee on EV owners could still return if lawmakers reach a deal on a long-term transportation bill. In Washington, I'm Scott Carr.
0: More problems for troubled Volkswagen. The Volkswagen Group said it's recalling 2.86 million Volkswagen and Audi branded vehicles as a precaution over a screw whose failure could cause a loss of steering. More at townhall.com.
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6: They say it's in your blood, a game that can't be won, only played. A love affair. It satisfies the soul and frustrates the intellect. The greatest game ever played, golf. It's real. And this is Real Golf Radio, brought to you by Mountain America Credit Union, with Brian Taylor and Bob Casper, son of legendary golfer Billy Casper, talking golf with you for more than two decades. And now, here's Brian and Bob.
7: Yeah, thanks a lot, and welcome in to this edition of Real Golf Radio. I'm Brian Taylor. He's Bob Casper. Great to be with you at Real Golf on X, Real Golf Radio, and Golf Radio, where your favorite podcasts are found and on the social sites. Be sure to check it out. We'll be making some posts from our recent return from the home of golf, St. Andrews, and some of the surrounding areas there in Scotland, having gone over to play for a week and interviewed some of the people that are involved with the St. Andrews Links Trust, as well as the general manager of Dumbarney Links, who's a friend of ours that we interviewed some 21 years ago when he was at Kingsbarn. So there's a lot of really interesting information, I think, that you're going to enjoy, especially if you're a fan of golf and Scottish golf and you're thinking about maybe going over there. So we're going to do that. Plus, a host of topics that we have to get to. News on LIV and their bankruptcy filing. The Solheim Cup is underway. Ryder Cup qualifications have changed. FedEx Fall is getting underway. So there's so many things to talk about. College football's in the air. This is such a great time of year, and I'm super excited to talk about this one, especially fighting through some jet lag, returning here to the States after spending a week in Scotland. Such a cool place. Yeah. And I'm happy to report that I successfully returned the rental car unscathed and undamaged after a week driving on the left side of the road.
8: And no wheels all ground up or anything like that.
7: That was an improvement from a year ago.
8: On the left side.
7: No, that was an improvement from a year ago. I hammered those rims last year, and it was so much better this year. Yeah.
8: Yep.
7: No problems. Yep. No problems. So
8: it's a little bit different driving on the left-hand side from the right-hand side in the car. But you get used to it pretty easily, and especially when you have an automatic transmission.
7: Well, you need that.
8: Instead of the manual transmission that you're shifting with your left hand.
7: And the key is to have a navigator with you to help keep you on track.
8: Yeah.
7: My biggest thing was making the right-hand turns. Because especially when you're in the right lane, like you might have a one way where you've got two lanes and now you got to turn right, and it just feels automatic to keep it on the inside. And you have to remember to cross those lanes and go up that left side. And so, you were good to navigate me through that on a different a couple of occasions. Hey, listen, we're going to get things started next. Stay tuned. This is Real Golf Radio.
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7: Hey, welcome back to the show, Brian Taylor, Bob Casper. 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And a reminder that the Bank of Utah Championship returns to Black Desert October 1st through the 4th. 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It's always fun to welcome the PGA Tour and FedEx Cup Fall to Black Desert Resort for the Bank of Utah Championship October 1st through the 4th. Opening day presented by Gallagher. There's going to be so many cool things that are going on there that that you're going to want to be involved with. And there might even still be some rooms at the resort. That's a pretty cool experience because the tour players are staying right there. So they're mingling around. And
8: yeah.
7: I remember last year, it's like you're running into guys, you know, right in the lobby and that kind of thing. It's just fun. And typically a really, really good field. As you know, the FedEx Fall is very important because there are 10 spots that are available for the Aeon, what do they call it? Aeon 10 or whatever, that gets you into those first two signature events for 2027. It's hard
8: plus
7: to even say 2027.
8: Crazy. Yeah, plus anybody on the outside looking in needs to get into that top 100 so that they can have an opportunity to play PGA Tour events as well.
7: Yeah, absolutely. So, yeah, pretty cool stuff. All right. Hey, can we just indulge you just a little bit about our trip to Scotland? And we will get to the topics at hand, but we got to talk about this a little bit. Yeah. David Connors with the St. Andrews Links Trust is an interview we did with him. We'll play that for you coming up in just a few minutes, but he'll give you more of the lay of the land on how you get out. But let's just talk about this. So we flew into Edinburgh, and our whole plan was to play around St. Andrews. We had our good friend Rob with us, and my dad came along, so we had a foursome, and we wanted to play the old course. Like, that was our goal. And so we
8: That was the bucket list course.
7: That's
8: definitely
7: right. We wanted to make sure we got on the old course. So in order to do that, you have to kind of plan and leave some days of open for the ballot because, as we'll talk about, there's some ways to get in ahead of time. But if you're just going without a tee time, you have to rely on the ballot. Now, so we had Carnoustie booked for Friday. We arrived on Thursday, and we had Carnoustie booked for Friday. We were leaving the old course availability open on Saturday and Monday, and then we had Dumbarney Links scheduled for Tuesday. And then you guys flew home Wednesday. Dad and I stayed, and we played North Berwick on Wednesday and then flew home Thursday. So that was our itinerary.
8: Yep.
7: So our fallback was we hope we're going to play the old course on Saturday. And if that's the case, on Monday we're going to play either the new course and vice versa. If we don't get on Saturday, we'll play the new course Saturday and then, you know, or Jubilee or Eden or one of those St. Andrews courses. And then and then we'll move on to hopefully play the old course on Monday. So that's – that was kind of the plan, and I'll tell you, that week that we went is also a week that I was there a year ago, and it's great because it's right before the annual meeting, so it's available, but the thing you have to remember is the students are all coming back to school. So that is one of the sort of downsides. You're in the shoulder season, there's not as many people, but the students are coming back, and the students get access to the old course.
8: Yes, they do. Any of the golf courses there.
7: Yeah. So that is a key thing, and they do take some tee times. So the ballot is you can go online and enter your foursome, up to a foursome, anything but a single. You can enter 48 hours ahead.
8: Yes.
7: I am 0-for on those 2 years in a row. Zero success on the foursome ballot. That didn't happen this year.
8: Saturday or Monday.
7: And it didn't happen for us last year.
8: Get a foursome. Yep.
7: So now you're in the singles ballot, and that's a 24-hour thing.
8: And that's the other way. So you've got the main ballot, and then you've got the singles ballot, which is the day prior, correct?
7: This one you have to do in person, so you actually have to be on site. And this is brilliant. Do you remember the stories where you used to go and you'd get there at 3 in the morning or 4 in the morning, or you'd sleep overnight, and you basically – there was a line created. Well, let me tell you what. It's cold there at night. And
8: it was cold there this week.
7: That's right. And you don't really
8: want to. It was in the 60s, the low 60s.
7: You don't really.
8: Windy.
7: You don't really want to be laying on the concrete or sitting on the concrete all night long and then think you're going to be in any kind of physical shape to go out there and play your favorite, what should be your favorite round of golf ever.
8: Right.
7: And so they now took that whole sleeping over thing and they put it online, which is great.
8: Yes.
7: So you go in, they got a couple iPads that you enter your information, takes a picture of you, and then it goes in. It closes at 5 o'clock, and then you get a notification pretty soon after 5 if you got lucky enough to get into a tee time, and if not, what your number is on the wait list.
8: Yep. And so, Brian, you on Saturday.
7: No, Friday.
8: Was it Friday?
7: Friday we're playing Carnoustie, and at 5 o'clock I get the message.
8: You get the message on Friday saying that you were picked to play at, what, 12:20 or 12:10?
7: 12:30 on Saturday. Congratulations, you have a tee time on the old course.
8: Yep. So my number was 12, your dad's number was 15, and our other friend was number 59.
7: Not good. Not good for him.
8: 59's not good. 12 and 15 could possibly be not good.
7: Depends on the day.
8: It just depends how it falls out with the amount of openings there are and if they're going to have extra spots that people that are playing, either residents at St. Andrews or
7: members.
8: RNA people, members, or whatever, are willing to take people on with them in their groups.
7: Yeah. So this is another little tip that I found out last year before I went. You want to, if you have any good number on your wait list, you want to go early.
8: Yep. You want to get there as quick early as you can.
7: So we got there at like, what, 7? And you can get there earlier. We got there at like 7:30 or something like that.
8: Yep. Yep.
7: In hindsight, we probably should have come even earlier than that. But
8: yep,
7: you can show up at like 6:30. And the idea is if those morning times, the first time is at 7. And mm-hmm. so if anything falls out, you might get out that first hour before anyone's there. And it doesn't matter. Like Bob's number was 12. If number 12 is there, but no one else in front of him is there, and there's a spot, you go. You're in.
8: Yeah.
7: And so
8: the unique thing is you can watch your number start to tick down even the day before as people bow out of the ballot and figure they're going to play someplace else.
7: That's right. Because if you get a number, they say, or maybe the whole group puts in, and if the whole group doesn't get a good number, they might say, let's just go play together somewhere else.
8: Yep.
7: Because
8: yep,
7: you have to be ready and prepared to play single with something, because it's a singles ballot.
8: Yep.
7: Now here's where it gets interesting. We got there and we hung out for the day. By the time, right around 10:30 or so, the mm-hmm. starter told us, hey, look, because your number had put up to what, number 5?
8: Yeah, I'd gotten down to number 5.
7: And then, then the first 4 had gone out in front of you, so now you were number 1 at about in that 10 o'clock hour, and the starter said, look, we're going to get you out at 12:20.
8: Yes.
7: And another lady that was right behind you, she was going to go with you at 12:20. So then when I talked to them and said, hey, and Bruce was great, by the way, and I said, hey, Bruce, I've got 12:30. Can we? Oh, no problem. So he talks to the lady. She's like, I'll slide back to 12:30. Go ahead. So you and I ended up playing together at 12:20.
8: That's correct.
7: Which is super cool. I mean, that's awesome. Like, people are really, they do try really hard. And they did a great job of explaining, here's the tee sheet, here's how it works. The best advice I can give you, get there early and be willing to hang out. If you really want to play, be willing to hang out. Now, if you've got a high number, probably not. Try for another day.
8: Yeah, but your dad hung out. Your dad hung out there for, what, 6 hours?
7: Yeah, and he went out at 2 o'clock.
8: And he went out at 2 o'clock.
7: And his number was, would you say it was like 19, 15?
8: Your
7: 19?
8: Dad was 15 starting the day.
7: But I think the day before he was at 19 or something.
8: Yeah,
7: so he had
8: something
7: moved
8: like
7: up.
8: That.
7: Yeah.
8: Yep. Yep.
7: So as it turned out, all 3 of the 4 of us played on Saturday.
8: Yes, we did.
7: So we all put in again on Sunday for the singles draw because there's no Sunday play there.
8: For Monday.
7: And so put in for Monday. And our friend that did draw was number 2 on the wait list, and I was number 3. My dad was 20-something. Bob was like 90.
8: 49, 45.
7: Could have been
8: like
7: 1,000.
8: That.
7: Wasn't going to happen.
8: Yep. Yep, wasn't going to happen. Especially that day, because there were less opportunities for people to fit in.
7: The number 5 guy I had lunch with at Dunvegan afterwards, he never got drawn out. So that was a bad day for the lottery. But because we were 2 and 3, and get this, number 1 didn't show up on Monday.
8: That's crazy.
7: How does he not show up? He's number 1.
8: Yeah, exactly.
7: So Rob and I end up getting to play
8: together.
7: Second tee time. So I ended up playing
8: second
7: with you
8: time,
7: on Saturday
8: 7-10.
7: And with Rob on Monday, which was crazy.
8: Yep.
7: And it was so fun. All right, so we're going to tell you about our experience. We'll tell you about the golf course. But that's how you get on. That's the dance. And highly recommend that you be patient, be kind to the starters, Marion and Bruce and Graham. And I mean, these
8: no
7: guys
8: expectations.
7: These guys are fantastic, but you just have to be willing and be patient. So,
8: yep.
7: And if you do that, I think you'll good karma will smile on you and you'll have an opportunity. We'll tell you about our playing experience, what we thought of the golf courses. We'll do all that. But coming up next, David Connor, St. Andrews Links Trust, he's going to walk us through a few more of the details and some of the different golf courses that they have there. Stay tuned as we continue here. 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
18: Hey, we're in a very special spot right now. We're on the rooftop of the St. Andrews Links Trust Clubhouse. And just to our right is the 18th green of the new course and the first tee of Jubilee. And we're joined by the head of communications for St. Andrews Links Trust, David Connor. David, thanks so much for being here with us. We are in the middle of having just the time of our lives playing these golf courses. And it's really such a dream come true. You must experience that when you run into people like us on a daily basis who are just thrilled to be here at the home of golf.
19: Do you know what? It's the best thing about the golf is seeing people's reaction when they come here, seeing them when they come off the golf course. You guys have got big smiles on your faces. I can't tell you how good that makes us feel, that you're able to come here, experience what hopefully not many people here take for granted, but, you know, experience something that we get to experience day in, day out, and you just have such a great time doing it.
8: So tell us a little bit about the St. Andrews Links Trust. And a lot of people think it might be kind of similar to the RNA, but tell us the differences between that and your role at St. Andrews Links Trust with these golf courses.
19: Yeah, so the Links Trust, we were set up in 1974, so we're just over 50 years old, and really our role is to be custodians of these golf courses. The golf courses have been here for 600 years, they are public golf courses, and our role is really to maintain these golf courses on behalf of the people of St. Andrews and for everybody who wants to come and play here. What that means is that we run these courses as a charitable trust, so any of the surplus, any green fees you pay, any polo shirts you buy in our stores, they all come back in to making this place exactly what it is as the home of golf. So the differences between ourselves and the RNA, the RNA are well, obviously they're the governing body for golf outside of outside of the US and Mexico, clearly based in St. Andrews, which is incredible. But what a lot of people don't know is they're also a golf club here. So they are one of seven golf clubs that basically play their golf on these golf courses alongside the new club, the St. Andrews Club. We've got the St. Rule and the St. Regulus Club and a number of other golf clubs here who play their matches day in, day out here.
17: And it's pretty interesting. The university students just came back in, so they are coming out, seeing them out on the golf course and getting excited as well. So it really is, I don't know if community is the right word, but it feels like there's a strong community, and golf is the thread that sort of binds everyone together.
19: St. Andrews, it's a unique ecosystem. There are so many people here whose daily lives revolve around these golf courses, from the people who play them, the people who work here, the people who fly in from all corners of the world to come and play these golf courses. The university is a great example. If you're a student in town, you are entitled to what we call a links ticket, and you can come out and you can play these golf courses. And you know, we've heard stories going back generations and generations of students who came and fell in love with the game here, and then they take that love of golf wherever they go on to in their future careers, and that all comes from here at the home of golf.
8: Okay, so quite a few golf courses here, but everybody knows the old course. People can get on the old course, the public, and what are some of the ways that they can facilitate that or do that?
19: Yeah, that's really important, because people know the old course. It's the one that everybody gravitates to, and many people might think that it's out of reach, but it's really important to us as the home of golf, as a trust, to ensure that that golf course is open for anybody to come and play. So there are a number of ways you can play. You can come through one of the tour operators who will package up, you know, maybe a 7 to 10 day trip, and you'll go and experience everything that the rest of Scotland has to offer, the rest of St Andrews has to offer, and they will package that old course as part of that. But the other way, there are a couple of other ways to do it. We do an annual ballot every August, where you can apply for tee times for the following year. And what we will do is we will package the old course with one or two of our other golf courses. Mm-hmm. You can come over here, and then you can go and build your own dream golf trip around that as well. So that's one way. We do that every year. If you're unsuccessful there, you can still come and pitch up here at the home of golf. 48 hours ahead, you can stick your name in what we call the ballot, probably more commonly known as a lottery in the US. So you can stick your name in the ballot, do that before 2 p.m., 2 days before you want to play, and you will know in the next hour or two if you've been successful. If you're not successful there, the story doesn't end. We also have what used to be called the singles queue. We now do it as a draw. People used to queue outside the old pavilion overnight, often in inclement weather. We were finding that was maybe not the best experience if you were about to do your bucket list round of golf to play the old course and you'd been up for 12 hours before. So we've changed that to a digital system where you go into the old course pavilion, put your name in an iPad the day before you want to play, and then you'll get a text message giving you your position in the draw. That's a good way for people, singles golfers, or people who are just here last minute to try and get out and play their dream round.
17: David Connor is the head of communications for the St. Andrews Links Trust, which, of course, looks after these beautiful golf courses here at the home of golf, including the old course. So I just want to touch on that and give a little bit of commentary. So I just so happens, after 21 years, I made my journey back last year, and then, as circumstances would have it, I went again the same week a year later. So I've been back-to-back this same week 2 years in a row. I'm 3 for 3 in the lottery, in the singles lottery.
8: In the singles lottery.
17: I'm 0 for on the full group lottery, but I'm 3 for 3 on the singles. So what I would say is I'm really impressed at the process. Now, there's a couple things that happen. One, you put the 48 hours in, right? And then you don't get that, and then you walk in and you put in, now you've got another round of hope. And then you get the text saying, it's closed, what's it going to happen? And there's anticipation. It's actually kind of fun, right? There's the whole thing, and it's
8: then
17: like,
8: you get your number.
17: Yeah,
8: then
17: well, you either get a tee time or a number on the waitlist, right?
8: You had a tee time yesterday, and I had a number. And you and a good friend of ours had a number for today.
17: Yeah.
8: So you got out early.
17: Yeah. So it works out. And I'll tell you this, and you probably know this already, but it's super impressive how friendly and informative and accommodating the starters are. Now, obviously, there's rules. There's things they can't do. They're not taking bribes, but they understand that everyone's excited and they want to make sure everybody has a great experience, whether they draw out or not. So all I can say is, don't give up hope and enjoy the process, and it's actually kind of fun.
19: That's exactly it. The staff that we have here love nothing more than fulfilling people's dreams. That's what we're here to do. We can't get any more people out on that golf course than we currently do, but when we have the opportunity to tell somebody, and you know, the starter can say, right, it's now your time to go.
8: Yeah.
19: Off you go, and they'll give the preamble. I know that they love that part of the job. I love nothing more than going standing on the first tee and watching people
8: right.
19: prepare to go and play their dream round of golf.
8: Yeah, they get that big smile on their face.
19: it's just so fulfilling. And then to watch them coming off 18 having done it is actually arguably even better. Yeah.
17: Look, this is one of the most special walks in all of the game, and we talked about this. Yeah. Like, this is walking into Yankee Stadium and taking batting practice. This is, you know, hitting a shot in the garden, right? Like, there's all kinds of places that you can't go, but you can come here and walk where the greats have walked for centuries, and it's just such a cool thing, and you meet some great people. It's one I can't say enough good things about coming here to the old course and having that experience.
8: Okay, so you can push your trolley, correct?
17: Yep.
8: You can push a trolley. You can have caddies, and the caddies are phenomenal. You just let them know if you're going to take a caddy. If you have a medical problem or whatever, there are a few buggies that you have an opportunity. But or you can carry your bag. So there are a lot of ways to enjoy the experience and not necessarily have it be a drudgery or whatever when you're walking.
17: But you'd be mistaken not to take a caddy, right?
19: Well, a caddy can be a real intrinsic part of the experience here. You know, even if you've watched Opens dating back decades and you think you know every inch of this golf course, it's different when you're standing on that tee trying to pick your line out amongst the dunes. A caddy can be an invaluable experience. Yeah. But you're right, we don't want any barriers to coming and playing here. So if you don't want to take a caddy, if you just want to enjoy the experience with your three group mates, head out there, strap your bag on your back, or stick it on a trolley, and you can go out and enjoy the experience.
17: Actually, there's an old course app, and you can have the GPS as you go around.
19: Yeah, we've got live pin positions on that. That's a new thing that we've just introduced, which has been really popular. Some of the greens out there are on the large side, so being able to know exactly where the pin is actually quite helpful.
17: Yeah. All right, David, let's talk about some of the other golf courses. Obviously, the old, everyone wants to play it, but the new course, Jubilee, Eden, I know there's seven or eight of them. Tell us about these other courses, because I think a lot of people overlook it. They're like, I'm going to go play the rotation that I see in the Dunhill Links or whatever, right? But there are a lot right here within the Links Trust that are fantastic experiences.
19: Yeah, it's really easy to overlook these golf courses. You could make an argument if they were anywhere other than in St. Andrews. They would be ranked a lot higher potentially than what they are. They're just unfortunate to be sat alongside the greatest golf course on the planet. But the great thing is they all sit side by side. Mm. So you're playing off the same turf, the same kind of landscape, you get the same feeling. It's just such a great place to play golf. I mean, you look at the new and the Jubilee courses that we are, you know, standing looking out over at the moment, and they are just wonderful, wonderful golf courses. The exact same feeling of nipping that tight the ball off a really tight lie that you only get at Lynx Golf. It's unmatched. And so, we have eight golf courses here in total. The Castle course, which you mentioned, that opened in 2008. It's growing a really good reputation. It's a really fun golf course, beautiful views over St. Andrews. We've recently brought the Craigton course, which some people might know as previously the Duke's course. We rebranded that at the start of the year. That's a completely different experience to what we already have here, more of a heathland experience. You can take buggies up there. We've got a good fleet of buggies because it's quite a good walk up there, but that's another brilliant addition. And then we've got the Eden golf course, which we were discussing earlier. Is just, you know, one of the real, I hate using the phrase hidden gem, but it's a real hidden gem, isn't it? Because, you know, a Harry Colt design, you know, dates back 100 odd years, And again, it's just that feeling of nipping the ball off just beautiful yep. links turf that you don't get anywhere else.
17: Yeah, and I hear Jubilee is the toughest.
19: I've struggled on all of them, funnily enough. The Jubilee is a brilliant test of golf. It's I would say it's probably one of the most strategic golf courses that we have here. You have to put the ball in the right place on the Jubilee. It's a wonderful golf course. If I'm going out with a scorecard in my hand, I quite like going out in the new. If you've not got a scorecard in your hand and you know, maybe you're just going out for a little friendly game with your buddies and, you know, having a bit of money on it, Jubilee's pretty good. But Castle's up there too.
17: Yeah, I love that. All right, so people want to know, when's the best time to come? When's my best chance of getting on the old course? When am I get best chance of having the best weather? Those are probably two separate questions, or two different times, I should say. But what would you say to people that are maybe planning their trip to St. Andrews?
19: Well, we're going to start with the weather. That's all part of the experience. I mean, we've had people here in the middle of July, and the rain can be coming in sideways, and it can be, you know, the wind can be up 20, 30. You can come in September, and it can be the complete opposite. I think a lot of people, actually, if they don't get a little bit of everything, they can leave a bit disappointed. Mm-hmm. But that's all part and parcel of links golf. Time of year, in terms of the ability to get on the golf courses, you know, it's a lottery for a reason, because it is very much that. It's, you know, from April through to kind of mid to late October, we are pretty busy. We tend to see the lottery kind of oversubscribed most times. So, you know, really it's about coming here, taking your chances, but just making sure that you've got a wider trip planned. So if you don't manage to get that round on the old course, you're still going to come here and have a great time.
17: Probably not the third week of July 2027.
19: That might be the one to avoid if you're looking to play. Unless, of course, you're going to qualify for the Open.
17: There you go.
19: we're really looking forward to that. We were talking earlier about the 150th Open. I started in the role here just shortly before it, and what an experience that was. The Open is and St. Andrews are just intrinsically linked, going back, you know, 100-odd years. There's just nothing better than seeing the best players in the world, you know, try to pick their way around this golf course and all the strategic challenges that it hosts. There's really nothing better than an Open in St. Andrews.
17: No, I don't think anyone's going to argue with that for sure. David, thanks so much for spending some time with us and giving us the insights. Hopefully our listeners will take some of the cues and come over here and enjoy. People are super hospitable. Everyone's friendly. And the sticky toffee pudding has my heart. Amazing. So I don't know what to say about that. But thanks again. We appreciate it.
19: Really appreciate it.
17: Yeah.
19: Thanks, guys.
17: Yeah, good to visit with you. David Connor is the head of communications for the St. Andrews Lynx Trust. More of the show coming up next.
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7: Welcome back. It's Real Golf Radio. Brian Taylor, Bob Casper, thanks for joining us. And thanks again to David Connor with St. Andrews Links Trust for joining us. Hopefully on that insightful. One of the things I didn't know about was this annual lottery that they have, the annual
8: advanced
7: ballot.
8: Application, yeah.
7: I mean,
8: so
7: I'll set a calendar for next August.
8: Yeah, basically you put it in the autumn, late summer, early autumn, and it allows you to get given week or a given time the next year. So
7: yeah, I didn't know that. I think I'll try for a year out. Why not?
8: Yeah.
7: But like I said, singles ballot has been good to me. I think I'm 4 for 4 within the last – or 3 for 3 in the last year. So.
8: 3 for 3, yep.
7: Let's go. Right. Hey, let's talk about the golf. Let's talk about what we did. We started out at Carnoustie. Okay. Now, first of all, Carnoustie always has a reputation as one of the hardest challenges in the world. No, they call it Carnasty for a reason. We had the windiest day of the entire calendar year so far. And they told us the reason we know that is because they have a couple of extended flagsticks, long, tall flagsticks that they could not put out that day because of the wind. And that was the first day all year that they've had to not have the tall flagsticks. But
8: that is definitely a beast of a golf course, no doubt about it.
7: What was your impressions? I mean, we other than the wind, we had good weather, no rain.
8: Mostly sunny
7: skies. It just was, and we played, because of the wind, they had us play up. What, three tees, I think. We were at the yellow, is that what they call it? I don't remember now if it was.
8: Well, there was.
7: No, yellow was back.
8: Yeah, yellow was back. So there was green, blue, gray, white.
7: We played two tees up, I think. And we played
8: at 6,300 yards.
7: And it was plenty in that wind.
8: Oh, it was plenty is right.
7: So tell me, what did you think? Give me your impressions of Carnoustie.
8: Well, you know, if you're going to play these golf courses, I would highly suggest taking a caddy.
7: That's for sure.
8: They can give you lines off the tees. They can help you with reading putts. And you get a whole new flair of what's going on for the area because of these caddies. And a lot of them have been out there for forever. Rob had a caddy that had caddied on the old course for 50 years, basically. So you get all this. But, you know, you look at some of the shots off the tees and stuff and say, okay, where am I going to try to fit this thing? And the caddies give you a great line. And then it's just a matter of trying to hit the ball there as far as the line is concerned and then going at the greens and that kind of thing. So greens are traditionally, because of the wind, a little bit slower, somewhere around 9 to 9.5 on the stint meter. And Carnoustie is a phenomenal golf course. Greats like Ben Hogan played that golf course. My father played that golf course and had a chance to win the Open Championship there. Jack and Gary Player and Arnold Palmer and all these guys played this golf course. Tiger Woods, Padraig Harrington won there. It's just a phenomenal test of golf. And when you're playing it in 30-mile-an-hour winds, buddy, you better buckle up because it's going to be a tough test for you even at a low-digit handicap.
7: Yeah, there's no question. So the white tees are the longest. They play 69-45.
8: Mm-hmm.
7: Yellow tees are 65-89. Green tees are 61-39. Black is 56-10. So that's your options there. Now, what's interesting is I believe the differences between the whites are they have a couple of par fives, 14 and 12 and 14 are par fives from the whites, but they're par fours from the other tees. And so we actually went back to the white tees and played those as par fives because what would you rather do? Would you rather play 12 as a 479 yard par five or as a 407 yard par four? I'd take an extra stroke for 70 yards.
8: Absolutely. Because that gives you another, an opportunity to make a birdie as well.
7: That's right. And then on 14, it's 476 par five.
8: Yep.
7: Or it's a 459-yard par four. Way tougher.
8: Correct.
7: Tougher as a 459. Correct. So anyway, those are a couple things. I mean, the Dolly Partons, that was really cool. They're technically called the Spectacle Bunkers on the 14th hole.
8: Pot bunkers down both sides.
7: Huge bunkers right down the middle.
8: Yes.
7: Huge.
8: Yep.
7: You've got six is Hogan's Alley, which he took an insane line, skinny little line there. And then you got the finish up there on 16, 17, and 18, which the Barry Byrne runs through. And it's just it's a beast. It's a beast of a golf course. It's super fun with a pickup double on one hole. I think I shot 84. And – It definitely was a generous 84. That's all I'm saying.
8: That's all I'm saying.
7: Yeah.
8: Yep.
7: It was super fun, though. I enjoy the challenge. I don't enjoy that much wind. We actually got that much wind at Dunbarney Links on the last day.
8: Dunbarney was probably even stronger for that golf course. But what a great golf course that was. We'll talk about that.
7: Yeah. So we went from Carnoustie to the old course. You and I had a chance to play the old course together, and that was a real treat, by the way. We'd played together some 21 years ago.
8: Correct.
7: And had a great time there. But let's see. I got my scorecard here, Bob.
8: Mm-hmm.
7: So let's see. Which one was it? It was the 76 that you and I played. Birdied the first hole.
8: Giddy up.
7: Right out the gates.
8: Right out the gates. I made bogey. I hit it in the burn and made bogey.
7: I didn't realize you were in the burn.
8: I was.
7: So you dropped.
8: On my second shot.
7: I didn't realize that. I saw you right short of the burn. I should have known that. Why else would you be short of the burn on that? You weren't laying up on that hole. It's a short hole.
8: Nope.
7: Overall, I'll say this about the old course. The old course played, and we played they got black, blue, and green. We played the blue tees.
8: Yep.
7: Which plays 6,300 yards, and it's a par 72. It's not that day we had decent wind. Like it was perfect wind. It was just barely,
8: especially on the going out.
7: Yes. It wasn't really,
8: you go out hard and you turn around and you come back, and going out was definitely into the wind and required more. Coming back, you felt like you had a reprieve because the wind was down and right to left, and it was easier to hit shots going that direction. No doubt.
7: And as long as you have a caddy, I think they can keep you in the right spot, and you miss left.
8: Yep.
7: Don't want to miss right. All the bunkers are down the right-hand side. So I started off birdie in one, bogeyed two, and then I went par-par. And I'm like, actually, I went birdie, bogey, par, bogey, birdie. So I'm feeling pretty good. I'm like, I'm even par through five holes, and I
8: You hit it in the coffins on the sixth hole, didn't you?
7: I did, but the coffins are actually on the 14th hole.
8: Right, on the left side of 14.
7: But I hit it over there, and I tried to hit, and I was just literally thinking to myself, like, this golf course is pretty forgiving, you know, really.
8: Yeah.
7: And I get over there. Now I've got like a spread eagle. Like, it's up against it to where I had to like try to do some sort of ridiculously athletic that I'm not capable of doing.
8: So you can get your whole stance or anything in the bunker.
7: No, I was outside the bunker leaning into the bunker with a wedge trying to hit it out.
8: Yep.
7: Unsuccessful. Hit the side of the face and came back in. Now I just had to blast out because I could climb in the bunker. Blast out on the green and four, and then, you know, what do you do when you make a mistake? You compound it with a three putt.
8: There you go.
7: Yeah.
8: So gentleman's double.
7: Just like that, I make a triple, which, by the way, gin doesn't allow me to accept. So I put it in there,
8: gentleman's double,
7: it converted to a six. So 37-39 with a terrible bogey. And I'll just say this. I hit it into the Valley of Sin on 18. I tried chipping it. I basically went Constantino Roca, look it up, and then, made a terrible. So I'm like literally greenside in one and make five. That stung a little bit. That stung. Thankfully, I got a chance to play again on Monday. I redeemed myself. I chipped it to about 2 feet and made it for birdie. So
8: there you go.
7: That was fun.
8: Giddy up. Yep.
7: Score was better with the bogey. Finish felt better with the birdie.
8: But there's all kinds of things that you worry about in links golf, and part of that is the bunkers, the revetted face bunkers, they call them, or the sod face bunkers where they stack sod in levels and are able to build up the faces of the bunkers, and you can get in some really deep bunkers and the ball nestles up against the face of those bunkers and it's extremely hard to get it out. You have to go sideways one way or the other. But having said that, it is such a unique way of playing golf that we're not used to over here in the United States. We played what is called parkland golf with trees and faster greens and that kind of thing. You're playing pure links golf there where you go out around the horn on the very end and then you come back again and finish on the 18th, of course, with the Swilken Bridge, which makes for an unbelievable – first of all, photo opportunity walking off the 18th hole, but really, really cool. And might I say, on Sunday, when the golf course is closed, that golf course has everybody, dogs, people. We've seen people do picnics on the golf course, everything. It's pretty, pretty cool to see how it all transpires there.
7: Do you like how it's laid out? Do you like the little loop there at the end, 9, 10, what is it, 8, 9, 10, and 11? Kind of all cross there before it heads back. I love that.
8: It's a little loop, and then 12 starts you going back.
7: 11's a tough par 3. That might be the toughest hole in the course, 11.
8: It was right in the dead teeth of the wind.
7: Yeah.
8: Where we played it from was about 180 yards, 185 yards, and you better go up a couple to have a shot at it.
7: It all depends.
8: They call it the shortest par 5 in golf.
7: And yet, it's listed as the number 7 handicap.
8: Yeah.
7: I don't know about that because I think it's a lot harder than that one. They say 14 is the longest one. I birdied 14. I had a day that day of 5 birdies, a triple, doubles.
8: Yep.
7: It's one of those golf courses that you can score on. I think it's very fair, and it's just such a treat to play the old course. If you haven't done it, you got to. We'll talk more about this. We'll talk about the other golf courses that we played as well, plus we'll get into the topics of the week. I hope that made some sense. I hope you're enjoying it, and we'll continue to give you our perspective on golf in Scotland right here on Real Golf Radio.
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0: says it highlights the need to prioritize cancer prevention and early detection as part of long-term diabetes care. I'm Jim Forbes.
1: And it was week four of the college football season set to continue this weekend. Five games were on the schedule. First up, late afternoon contest between Army and Temple in Philadelphia, defending national champion Indiana headlining that slate. More on these stories at townhall.com.
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4: Like whatever, this message 2 minutes brought to you courtesy of the United in States his own end, gets the puck. And absolutely no reason whatsoever. I mean, there isn't even a reason on the face of the earth. He took the puck and he shot it up into the seats. He took a
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5: Here's Brian and Bob.
7: Yeah, thank you very much. It is the back nine, hour number two of Real Golf Radio. He's Bob, I'm Brian. Good to be with you. Fresh back from Scotland. Little trip to the home of golf. Super fun time. Obviously, we're talking about it. We have a lot of enthusiasm. We've literally been home for 48 hours, and you're getting to hear all of our enthusiasm and excitement for our trip. Yep. If you don't like it, it's okay. You can tune out. Turn back in another time. But hopefully you're enjoying a little bit insight on the golf courses that we played, the experience we had, and maybe it brings back some memories that you've had from your trip or inspires you to go out and do another one. It's got to be something you do. If you're a golfer and you're listening now, put it on the calendar. Make it happen.
8: Yep.
7: And make sure you get to St. Andrews. I would also put a plug in for North Berwick. Go to East Lothian. Get one of those courts. Just go over to that side. You've got Golan. It's got three courses at Golan. You've got Muirfield, if you're lucky enough to get on there. And, of course, North Berwick that's right there. There's also a place called The Glen. There's a bunch of other the Renaissance Club's over there as well. But, man, there's some that's a special coast.
8: There's a lot of golf in that area. And not only the old course, but you got the new course and the Jubilee, the Castle course, all a bunch of other golf courses there in St. Andrews that the Trust – controls and helps run that you'll be able to play as well.
7: So yeah, St. Andrews area is packed. East Lothian area is packed. Up north in the Highlands, you've got Dornoch and Castle Stewart and all of that up there. And then of course you've got the West Coast where you got Turnberry and Troon and all that kind of stuff. And the rest of the East Coast where you got Aberdeen and Glen Eagles, we took a drive up there one day just to check that out. That looks like a pretty cool place, and I know you've played that a few times, but more of an inland course, but
8: Parkland.
7: Super cool as well. So,
8: yep.
7: And Dumbarney Links is brand new. You're going to hear from David Scott coming up this hour, and he's going to give you some insight, not only on Dumbarney Links and its history, its short history and how it came to be, but he is the honorary head professional for the RNA.
8: Yeah, and that's
7: a cool story.
8: Yeah, it seems like the person that becomes is somebody that has been born in St. Andrews. A great honor, and it was fun to hear, and you'll hear some of the things that he does as that honorary head professional.
7: Yeah, the responsibility that he has. Yep. We'll hear that and talk more about this next, right here on Real Golf Radio.
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7: 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And don't forget the Bank of Utah Championship at Black Desert Resort coming up October 1st through the 4th. With any chance, we'll be at Media Day coming up Wednesday down at Black Desert. And with any chance, we'll see the caddy down there as well. Wow. And speaking of the caddy.
5: There are bag rats. And then there are caddies. Maybe. Pro jocks who are legends in caddy shacks across the PGA Tour. While we can neither confirm nor deny the existence of this legendary looper, here he is, the caddy on Real Golf Radio.
7: Yeah, the caddy joins us weekly here at Real Golf Radio. You know what would have been fun is to have the caddy with us in Scotland.
8: Maybe, would have been really fun.
7: Maybe we need to do that sometime as well. Yeah. Caddy, what do you think? You'd join us for one of those trips?
13: Caddy is so in for a Lynx golf trip at any time, anywhere. I'm in.
7: It's the best golf, don't you think? Like, it's just so fun. Now, maybe I'm saying that because it's an anomaly. Maybe if I played it every single day, it would just feel normal.
8: Yep.
7: I don't know.
8: Yep.
13: Lynx golf is best tasted very occasionally.
7: Okay.
13: It is. It is a great experience, but, you know, you don't want to play it every day. You don't want to – it's just – the cool thing about Lynx golf is because of the conditions, the weather, the wind, it just – you kind of sort of mostly throw away the score and play the experience. It's pretty – and that's really nice. It's nice. You know, your score doesn't – bum you out as much as it might if you're having a poor day on a beautiful course with beautiful weather and beautiful conditions and benign and, you know, anyway, it's so different too. As much as you try, Bandon Dunes probably the closest place to Lynx Golf in the contiguous 48 or any of the other states. And, it's just not the same. It's not the same.
7: Describe. So we've talked about Carnoustie. We were just talking about the old course last hour. Talk about what's your experience? How would you describe those two golf courses?
13: Well, you've got the oldest course on the planet. That's just the home of golf. If you're going to win a major at St. Andrews, I mean, that's culminating a career. And there's only a few guys who've done that. Only play it now and then. And then Carnoustie, top handful of most difficult courses, in my opinion, to play.
7: Yeah.
13: It's a little weird, though. Carnoustie can sometimes, if it gets fiery, you can kind of play pretty well on it. Unlike Oakmont, which I think is just the brute, period. Oakmont's just hard, period. It's just brutal all the time. But we call it Carnasty, if that's any indication. Mm-hmm. So Carnasty is Carnasty. Carnoustie is also, it represents kind of the Scottish mojo. It's going to be hard on the edges. It's not going to treat you with kid gloves. But it'll also have very nice, it can treat you nice too. So Lynx Golf is like that. St. Andrews, I mean, it's fairly wide open or very wide open off the tee. It's got massive greens, a lot of room to hit the ball for the most part.
7: You're hitting it right on. The old course is more, if you want to use the word fun, the old course is way more fun than Carnoustie.
8: Yeah. And you just talked about massive greens. The fourth green, which shares a green with the 14th green, the caddy told us that the first 10 holes at Pebble Beach fit into that green between the fourth and the 14th. The greens on the
13: Pebble
8: first
13: Beach.
8: 10 holes at Pebble Beach.
13: Absolutely, I can see that. The six smallest greens, number one, number two, all the way through number six, on the PGA Tour, are at Pebble Beach. How about that?
7: So And the old course is all of 90 acres. Imagine.
8: Yeah.
13: Is that it?
7: 90 acres.
13: Yeah. 90 acres. Oh, you'd think it would be more than that. That's wild.
7: Isn't that amazing?
13: Yeah.
8: Because it's a sliver going down, then it loops around, and it's a sliver coming back.
7: How about that little spaghetti bowl that crosses out there on the loop, man? You got shots coming everywhere.
13: Yeah. Yep. Par three there, number 10, right? Not 10. What's the par three?
7: 8. 11. It's 8, it's 9, 10, eight, and 11. 8 and 11 are the threes,
13: Yeah. It's really a cool little.
7: And 9's basically a par three.
8: Yeah.
13: Well, don't say that, Bryson.
7: Well, I'm not being Bryson. I'm saying from the blue tees, it's 290 yards. So without wind, you know.
8: And fast fairways.
7: I two-putted for a boat birdie.
13: Can you believe Brian's throwing down the gauntlet like this with the golf? They're listening. They always listen. And they will extract their proper revenge.
8: Yes. Yes.
13: Remember the caddy said that.
8: Right. So wait till next year.
13: Now, Lynx Golf spectacular, highly, and it's also great in Ireland, by the way. Tremendous Lynx. It's not just Scotland. Ireland has great Lynx Golf. You can run them. In fact, some people think Royal County Down is the best.
8: That's a great golf course, too. That's a wonderful golf course. Yep.
13: I really had fun at Port Marnock. I liked Port Marnock.
8: Port Marnock is a great golf course, too.
13: Yeah, it's an old open. Mm-hmm. Yeah. Anyway.
7: Hey, so coming up next, we're gonna talk about Dunbarney Links with David Scott, who's the GM. He's also the honorary head professional for the RNA, which you'll hear about what that means coming up, which is super cool. But then I got to ask you, before we get to that, we got like 2 minutes left here. you've played North Berwick. We talked about North Berwick. You had some stories you wanted to share about North Berwick. How good is that golf course? Oh, my gosh. That place is special.
13: Yeah, North Berwick's really cool. I happened to be lucky enough. I was staying in a bed and breakfast right there, right on the 18th hole, with a couple tour caddies, Bambi and Tim Carnival. And Tim was caddying for Watson at the time that year. And a lot of the players stayed in the Marine Hotel, which borders, I think, 16 and 17.
7: That's correct. Yep.
13: Yeah. So we ran into Watson on the course, on the Redan hole. I'm sure I've told this story, but it's always a good one. And he had a wedge, a driver, and a putter, and street shoes. So he's like, mind if I join you guys? And we're like, Tom, we already got two. Yeah, come on. You can. So I'm playing with Tom Watson as it's getting towards sunset in Scotland. Are you kidding me? Like, Mr. Open Championship, right? How good is this? Plus, he was my guy when I was 12, 13 years old. He was beating Jack in the Masters. And, I mean, this is just awesome. So, and he's using my clubs, by the way. He used my clubs.
7: No big deal.
13: But the shot about, Brian, you can relate to this because you experienced this. I believe it's the 16th or 17th hole. It's got a narrow green. It's in front of the hotel, and the pin was all the way in the back. And it's a difficult pin to get to. And Watson, when we got there...
7: It's 16, Watson, by the way. It's ridiculous.
13: It's 16. So Watson, when we got there, he hit a shot. He hit this beautiful shot up onto the back tier, like 10 feet from the hole. And he looks right at us. This is like this classic Tom Watson with his radio voice that he always spoke in. And he says, I sat in my hotel room all day Monday watching the qualifiers. Not one guy hit a ball back there. Maybe that's why I don't have to qualify. It was awesome. I mean, I was like, Tom's just throwing it down.
14: Oh, wow.
7: First of all, to hit a shot on that back, you're right. I don't even have
13: a shot. How good is that?
7: I don't even have a shot. I can do that. I don't even know how to do it.
13: Yeah. How do you do it?
14: Yeah. And that coming from a five-time champion of the Open.
13: It was awesome.
7: The Redan hole, the most copied green complex for par threes in the world. Oh, yeah, it's unbelievable.
13: 100%. I believe that's the original Redan. That's what I believe.
7: That's what they say. Yeah, that's what they say.
13: Yeah.
7: And then you've got 14, which is the pit, where you have to actually hit it over a wall. And
13: the wall.
7: That's an experience. So I'll share that story for another day. But, Caddy, hang on. Coming up next, David Scott, the GM at Dunbarney Links, is going to give us a little insight into Dunbarney. Plus, he's going to tell you about his big responsibility as the honorary head professional of the RNA and how that involves some caddies. We'll tell you about that coming up next. David Scott, right here on Real Golf Radio.
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19: We're here at Dumbarney Links, and boy, what a spectacular view. And we're joined by the general manager and the honorary head professional for the RNA, David Scott. David, thanks so much for having us here today. What a tremendous setting here at Dumbarney Links.
20: It's wonderful to welcome you all. And we've provided a little bit of Scottish wind for you, so probably a three-club win today. So I think you're going to experience the best of Lynx golf out there.
19: So Lynx golf is fantastic. You don't usually see the kind of, I guess, perched up views that you would see here. Tell us about Dumbarney Links, its history, and what we're in for today.
20: You're in for a lot of entertainment, excitement, and hopefully a lot of fun as well. 345 acres. The history goes back to around 2012, 13, 14, when Malcolm Campbell, who's a very well-known golf writer, was editor of Golf Monthly. He got in touch with Clive Clark. Clive Clark, for those of maybe older listeners, he played way back 1973 Ryder Cup, built a lot of golf courses in the U.S., based in Palm Springs. Two notable courses out there, the Hideaway and also Indian Wells, the celebrity course. So he knows about quality design of golf courses. So he came over here with his history playing in British golf as well, playing in Ryder Cups and Walker Cups. He understands what a good links looks like. He had a look at the piece of land. It was unfettered links, great sandy subsoil to construct and build a golf course. He loved what he saw. The opportunity to have 345 acres at his disposal to design a course was amazing for him as well, because quite often, you know, links courses might only be, if you're talking about the old courses, 90 acres. But a lot of the links courses are maybe, 120, 30, 40, but 345, he could have a lot of fun out there with his design. So he loved what he saw. Malcolm and Clive got in touch with a local landowner, Lord Balneo, struck up a deal. Clive went back to Palm Springs, got the finance to do the project, and then work commenced in 2018. And because the subsoil is pure sand, the big bulldozers could come in and the shapers could come and do a great job. And they, from start to finish, was 7 months, which is astonishing and probably a world record, I would think, for such a big golf course. So we had a great year of maturing in 2019. And then we opened end of May 2020, just in time for COVID.
19: Great timing.
14: Yeah, a lot of Scottish links golf courses, you have an out and a back. Yeah. Here you have the golf course going in a lot of different directions. Tell us a little bit about that.
20: Yeah, that's the great thing about having more like a triangle-shaped piece of land rather than a lot of the traditional links that we know of, the old course especially. It's kind of straight out and straight in along a thin piece of land. A lot of the old links are like that. But this, having so much land as well, we're sitting high in a promontory above the golf course here in the clubhouse, and it's got to be at least half a mile or so, three quarters of a mile to the water. So you're playing down toward the water. You've got the water on, you know, at least 14, 15 holes view-wise. And so because we've got such a big footprint with the opportunity to go straight south, then we go west, then we go, you know, north, and we're all over the compass, you know. So what golfers remark on here when the wind's up is we don't actually have two consecutive holes running in the same direction. So, you know, you've got the wind over your right shoulder, then it's behind, then it's into you. So it plays with your mind. It's really crazy out there, and as you'll find out today with a 30-mile-an-hour wind.
19: So, David, tell us, where exactly are we? I mean, people think about, you know, Scotland. They think Edinburgh. They think Glasgow. They think St. Andrews. Yeah, kind of put us on the map here for those that are listening. Where in kind of relation to some of those maybe better-known spots are?
20: Yeah, great question. 45 minutes on a good drive from Edinburgh Airport. We are 12 miles south of St. Andrews. So maybe on a slow drive, 20 minutes maybe. And we're in between Ely and Upper Largo for a couple of reference points on a map there. So very accessible, and certainly 95% of our guests come from St. Andrews. They stay there and they just migrate down here for a day's golf and then go back to the Mecca of golf.
19: Yeah. And so what's this water? What are we looking at here?
20: Yeah, this is the Firth of Forth. So on a clear day, you can't quite see over the other side, but about 11 miles over the other side, you can see Muirfield area, and further kind of southwest, you can see over to Edinburgh, in fact. Yes. You know, so not maybe later on it'll clear up a little bit, so you can see 12 miles or so, but yeah. It's a great piece of land, and overlooking the water, and then you've got a few, you know, white horses there on the water, and you absolutely know you're beside the sea today.
18: Yeah, when you see those white caps, you got to worry a little bit. Yeah. So tell us a little bit about yourself. We first met you at King's Barnes, and then you came here to Dumbarney, but also you are now the honorary head professional of the RNA.
20: Yeah. Yeah,
19: congratulations, by the way.
20: Thank you. Yes. It's a huge honor. There's only been six six honorary professionals in the RNA since 1910. A dear friend of mine, Jim Farmer, sadly passed away very, very suddenly about a year and a half ago. So I got the call several months after Jim's passing. And the answer is yes, of course. I was speechless, actually, which is quite unusual for me, as you can hear. But it's such a huge honor. So my biggest honor and biggest job I have to do is actually to tee up the golf ball for the incoming captain of the Royal and Ancient Golf Club. So that dates way back to 1754, when 22 noblemen and gentlemen created a golf club, and they got the monies together to then buy a silver club which had little eyelets on it. So the winner of a competition each year in autumn then was captain for the following year. So their golf ball was then given to a silversmith and copied identically and then hung on this silver club. So right through to here we are, 2026, that's carried on every year. However, in the early 1800s, the past captains had a conversation, decided, you know what, maybe it's not the best golfer that should be captain. We should maybe nominate the person, because perhaps, you know, the person wasn't quite right. Wasn't quite the right person for captaincy, or they didn't want the same captain in 5-6 years in a row. So they decided that, and ever since then they've had this tradition that the captain still plays this competition, but it's a one-person competition. Mm. So my job is to walk out behind the outgoing captain, the incoming captain, and my job is to tee up perfectly for the height of the golf ball, and then the captain tees off down the first and 18th fairways in front of usually between 500 and, this year in fact, probably 1,000 plus, because wonderfully Claire Dowling is to be the new captain, which I would say is arguably the most important golf shot in the world of golf for a woman. I think, you know, that's a statement. But I think, tell me a more important shot. Mm-hmm. It's astonishing what she'll do as well for the game of golf.
19: Yeah. She's the first female captain, yes?
20: Female captain for the Royal and Ancient since 1754.
19: Wow.
20: So I think it's a great honour for her, but a great honour for me, certainly, to keep her golf ball. And the fun element is she's a past Curtis Cup player, won the Irish Championships many times and that, so she's a real player. So her CV absolutely stacks up, as well as doing a great deal for administration in the game of golf. So she's going to hit a ball toward 40 or 50 professional caddies who work on the Links Trust, and whoever gets the ball then and retrieves it then comes back to her. They swap it over. That ball is then given to a silversmith and then recreated with her name engraved on the side and hung then on the fourth silver club, because there's been that many captains. We've got then three silver clubs now. And then in exchange for the golf ball, then the lucky caddy then gets a gold sovereign. And the way gold prices are, that might be the best part of $1,000 worth. So it's worth probably taking a black eye off your so-called best buddy to get that ball.
19: So you're saying there's going to be a bit of a scrum for that golf ball?
20: Well, there will definitely be a scrum. If it's in an area that you've got a lot of the caddies, they'll be pushing their buddies out the way to get this $1,000.
19: No love lost between amongst friends when there's $1,000 on the line. That's tremendous. So this is how many caddies would you say are going to be out there? And they're just positioned right there down the first fairway at the Old Course.
20: Yeah, 40 to 50. Everybody's seen the Old Course, but I think it's 120 yards wide. So a lot of them will be trying to figure out how big a player this is, how far they can hit it, and they've got propensity to come over the top or slice it. And so, when you've had some, poorer, drivers of the ball, they might be nudging a wee bit closer and arguably disloyally close to the tee. Claire still hits a very nice ball. She plays off a 7 handicap. I haven't seen her strike it, but if you're a past Curtis Cup player and an international winner, you're not going to go far off the rails. So you can pretty much guarantee she'll hit it dead straight. And all going well, she'll make great contact and get some nice compression and see it soaring through the air with rapturous applause from the 1,000 or so looking on.
19: I love that. And this is all taking place in the next few weeks.
20: Yeah, on Friday morning, 25th of September.
19: Nice. Well, congratulations. I'm sure there'll be video of this somewhere, right?
20: There will be. Definitely out there for sure. Yeah. A bit on social media and probably YouTube later on. But I think there could be quite a few TV cameras there as well, because it's such a special, unique occasion. Yeah.
18: So the experience here at Dumbarney, what can people expect when they come here? The ability to use caddies, you have a driving range, all that type of thing.
20: Yeah. So Clive Clark wanted to set this golf course up. So we have no members. It's visitor, high-end paying play. But he wanted to set it up as if you felt like a member for the day. So from the very warm welcome, we would hope that you get at the Turning Circle. We take the clubs from you. You walk into the clubhouse, you can turn left and have retail therapy. You take a right and have a coffee. Retail therapy. And then take a right and you can have a tequila, a diet iron brew, a diet coke, a tennis lager, or something even a wee bit stronger. So it's all about the welcome. It's all the people. And then you come through the pro shop. You go on the first tee, and you've got a grass driving range where you can hit balls off turf, which we feel is really important. It's a very expensive way to do it, because we're forever, reseeding and working hard at that and moving the ropes back every day. But every day is really important. You only get one chance to make that first impression. So rather than hitting off a mat, from our standpoint, it's worth that extra resource and investment to make golfers feel really special.
19: I think from what I'm hearing, and again, we're going to go play it here after this, after we get done visiting, but looking at it, hearing what you're saying, I think it adds a different element to the experience of playing Scottish links than what really anyone else has to offer here.
20: Yeah, we try to Yeah, trying to hit all the touch points, I suppose, which is a common phrase, I know, but we just try to make it as good as we possibly can be in it all the way along the line. And actually, one bit that you've perhaps heard through the grapevine, we offer a little whiskey on the first tee as well. So you get a shot of the whiskey, and if you're teetotal or driving or under the age, we then offer apple juice, which looks exactly the same. And then so for the photographs, it looks like your wee seven-year-old boy is supping some good stuff. That's not that you're okay, don't worry, ma'am, it's actually apple juice. But that's a really nice way to start your vacation. Quite a lot of people have this as their first golf course coming from the airport. And a little dram there. It's our own whiskey that we got Loch Lomond to make for us. And then if people really enjoy it, which it's quite a smooth whiskey, as you'll find out, then people buy a bottle after the game. So a bit more retail therapy, and
0: there we go.
20: You know, enjoy a whiskey with your friends, maybe back in the hotel room.
0: I love that.
20: That's unique. We're always trying to think outside the box, think rather than same old, same old. We're always trying to better things. Each winter, we close the golf course for 5 months, and we're always doing something to the golf course, just putting a slight nudge here or there. But the greens have never been changed at all there. Clive did a great job designing them. They're just the perfect terrain and topography for the challenging winds that we do have here. So he's thought long and hard, and I'm sure, and I do hope you'll have a great time with us today.
0: Oh, we will for sure. So you've been around here a long time. Is this? Were you born and raised here?
20: Born and raised in St. Andrews, yeah.
0: Yeah, wonderful. Yeah. So when people are planning a trip, I think this is big because sometimes it can feel overwhelming, feel a little daunting, like where do we go? Like how do we fit all these courses in? If you were to say, hey, you know what? A first timer coming to Scotland, this is what you should do. What's your itinerary that you would say, hey, put it together something like this?
20: Yeah. Well, 100%, I would recommend a tour operator because they've got the experience. I would not recommend driving over here until you've been over here. Driving on the left side's pretty challenging, but we don't have freeways over here, only have two or three freeways. But then when you get into the nooks and crannies of Fife and Tayside and maybe up in Aberdeen, etc., a lot of winding roads, and you've got a big bus or lorry coming towards you, and you're driving the left side, you could find yourself up on the curb and up in the gutter. It can be quite terrifying. Yeah. So I would think first time round, have a really good think about it. And if budget's not a serious issue, definitely a tour operator who will then put you in all the right places. Get some great tee times as well. The entry point to Scottish golf is round the old course. Everybody wants to play the old course first time round. It's very difficult to get on. So you want to do your research there. Go on the standrews.org website and understand how to get a tee time in the old course. You can advance request in autumn for the following year. If you're not successful through that, there's only two ways you can do it. One, through a tour operator, who have got limited at times, and two is through the ballot, which, as you found out, can be very challenging. High season, it might be as low as 5% success rate. You know, so people are here for a week, put their names in the ballot every single day, and can be at the end of the week and not be here. But that's the most reasonable way to try and get on the old course, through a tour operator. It's certainly more expensive, but they have to make their margin. They've got a lot of resources and offices, and typically you'd have a driver taking you around in a nice Mercedes van, you know, a V-Class or something even more plush than that. And so you don't have to worry about anything. You don't have to worry about, you know, having an extra glass of wine or two beers. I want to say two beers after a game of golf over here is actually probably over the limit. You can get done by the police if you've got two beers. One beer is kind of, yeah, it should be okay. Two beers, you're probably over the limit. So, you know, if you're on a vacation, you're with your three buddies, I think the first way around, I think you should experience is spend a few extra $1,000 maybe to have an amazing week, play some great golf, hospitality be second to none, I would hope, and not have any worries about where you park the car and how do I get this tire that I've burst because I've smashed it into something when that van ran me off the road. Yeah. All these challenges you don't need.
0: Yeah. So that happens.
20: It frequently does, yeah. But first time round, certainly, tour operator 100%. Yeah. And then you can take stock of it and then feel how good. And you might have had such an amazing time. You'll have a tour operator. There's plenty of tour operators that have got guests coming back for 25 years in a row, every single year. Yeah, wow. It costs them a little bit more, but they've they deserve it. You know, when you're on vacation, you deserve to be to treat yourself, you know, to spoil yourself a little bit. Because, and it, chances are many it'll be the first time over in Scotland in St Andrews, so yeah. Why not spoil yourself?
0: Yeah, yeah, I love that. Yeah. Well, David, again, thanks so much. You've been a gracious host, and we're looking forward to taking on the challenge. It's gonna be a tough one with this wind today, but we're excited.
20: Well, I've made sure there's not gonna be rain today.
0: Oh, that's so nice of
20: we're
0: you.
20: We're okay. That's very thoughtful. Yeah, yeah. And temperatures probably low 60s or so. So pretty.
0: Can't complain.
20: Yeah, no, great. Yeah. So no, thanks again, though, for joining us, gentlemen. Really appreciate
1: Scottish
20: it.
1: Golf.
20: And go and shoot low out there.
0: All right, we'll do our best. Thanks, David.
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7: Welcome back. Hope you enjoyed that. David Scott with one of the traditions that I had no idea existed in the game of golf, this teeing it up of the caddy, a historic one upcoming in a couple of weeks, first female captain of the R&A. That is awesome in and of itself. But then his explanation of the caddy contest to try to retrieve that ball, $1,000 worth, basically, in it, to retrieve it. Oh, man, how fun would that be to watch?
13: I need to know, in the history of this competition, was there maybe some single blend scotch involved in this decision? I think so.
7: No, the history is that they used to have a tournament, and the winner of the tournament got the silver golf ball and became the captain. But then, as you can imagine, some of the guys got together and said, I don't know if we want the best player to necessarily be the captain. So why don't we nominate the captain and instead, so the nomination, they still had to play the tournament. So this initial shot is the only person in the tournament, so they're declared the winner and the captain. So that's how it came.
8: It's a one-shot event.
13: Mm-hmm. And the caddies, the gold bar.
7: They basically get a gold, whatever, I can't, I don't know.
8: Coin or whatever it is, yes.
13: Gold coin. Do we call this, do we call him the champion gladiator of the year?
7: Gladiator, yes. Yeah.
8: That would be, yeah, that would be a good term.
13: Gladiator. A gladiator, yep. Whatever. I mean, wow. I'm thinking, is this televised?
7: I don't know if it is, but it ought to be.
13: It should be, for sure.
8: They do it in front of about 1,000 people. So that's really cool.
13: If this was April 1st, I might not believe you. Yeah.
7: Oh, man. Well, look, it was, we appreciate everybody for enduring our stories. Hopefully it inspired you to want to go out and make a trip to Scotland and the home of golf, a pilgrimage, if you will, and enjoy Dumbarney Links along with the old course and all the courses around the St. Andrews Links Trust. You know, Carnoustie, if you're up for it. If get over to East Lothian, Berwick, North Berwick, and Golan and everything up there. Like, there's so many great places. And again, we didn't do it this year, but last year, Royal Dornoch was a bucket list experience. It's such a neat spot. So many places to visit. All right, let's shift gears because we got just a few minutes left, and we haven't touched any of the topics of the week. So since we've got the caddy with us, let's hit it. The Solheim Cup is going on, by the way, into the weekend, a 4-4 tie. So that's going to bring up some good drama. But I wanted to hit Ryder Cup qualifications because I think that's something that is – Jim Furyk says he wanted to shake it up and try to give the U.S. some advantage or something different than what they've experienced. And why not? If you do the same thing over and over and expect different results, that's the definition of insanity. And so,
8: yep.
7: Bob, what do you make of these changes? And Caddy, weigh in on this, to where the idea is to try to identify the hottest players at the time.
8: Correct.
7: But I feel like I've heard that before. So how is this going to be different?
8: So it's going to be different from the standpoint that in the year prior to a Ryder Cup year, so 2026 right now, there are no points awarded for this year. None. Going forward, in 2027, 31 qualifying events to determine the top six qualifiers, including at the major championships, the player championship, 8 signature events, 2 playoff events, and 16 full field tournaments. So those tournaments will get points earned by the players, and it's not like a dollar per 1,000 points or anything. They will determine a points strategy for each one of those events. Majors get 3,000, players get 2,850, signature events get 2,250, and any full field event gets 1,500. The idea is to get the best players that are playing that year qualified for the team, and then there will be 6 captain's picks still for the qualifiers.
7: The thing that's interesting is instead of it being tied to dollars, which would favor those who got into the signature events because they made more money in those, it's just based on – now, signature events are elevated points, right? 2250, yes. More than a full field event. So it's still – it's still leaning towards those which are supposed to have the better strength of field as well, but it should get the hotter player rather than the guy with status from his entire career that gets into those events.
8: Right.
7: What do you think, Caddy? Will it make any difference in the outcome of the Ryder Cup next year in Ireland?
13: I'm kind of a fan mostly of the hot player theory. I do think an element of deserving to be on the Ryder Cup for certain play over the last couple years. I don't like losing that element completely.
7: Why, Caddy? Why?
13: Because the Ryder Cup can be looked at in a couple different ways. One is it's a competition you want to win. The other is it's an honor bestowed on you for great play. And it's just tough to have that great a year and not have it count at all for the next Ryder Cup, I think.
7: You mean if you have your career year on an off Ryder Cup year, it doesn't count?
13: Yeah. Yeah, I think it's kind of stinky that it doesn't really – I mean, it's going to factor a little bit into the captain's pick stuff, but generally, if you got real hot and did a lot 2 years prior and you're not one of the normal in there type of guys, you just – it's you're not going to get a captain's pick. You're not going to get it. So anyway, but I do feel like if you want to win the Ryder Cup, you need to we've seen before, it's generally not, I think it's generally not a winning formula to pick the guys who have a lot of experience but aren't playing that well, and they get picked anyway because they're kind of like the legacy.
0: Yeah.
13: Who gets into Harvard.
0: Yeah.
13: Right, but his GPA is not that great.
0: Yeah.
13: Yeah. So I think that's a better way to pick the better. Yeah. I mean, look, what do you really want? You want your 12 best guys on the team. It's pretty simple, right? Simple and complicated. And it's always a matter. It's a matter of opinion. The way the points are, and you have the different tour format and all that, it is, you know, how do you really weight fairly this competition versus that competition? You know, what if some guy's just having a crazy year? Well, he's going to elevate up usually, though, right? So, yeah, I still will hold to this. I still think that there's two things that really make it tough for us to win an away Ryder Cup, besides being an away game, is we have more jet lag than they do when we get there, and we never get there early enough to get through that. I think that's not given enough weight, and we never know the course as well as they do. They always know the course better than we do. And we have the Ryder Cup over here. Generally, their team and our team have the same experience on the course, so we don't get a course advantage over here. We get a setup advantage. That's apples to apples. They get a setup advantage over there. But so those two factors, it makes it a little easier for them to win here, and it makes it quite a bit tougher for us to win there. But nobody really thinks about the jet lag thing. I think people do think about, we don't play that golf course ever, then they play it a lot. And that's a pretty big factor. Knowing the course is a big factor. So,
0: well, I don't know if that's going to be the case for Adair Manor. I don't know how many of these guys all play Adair Manor on a regular basis, but we'll see.
13: That would be, if that's, yeah, I mean, that course has been, JP's probably, I mean, he's probably made it. It's got to be unbelievable with JP being involved there. And yeah, we were there a couple times for the Pro-Am, and it's I'm sure it's been transformed since then. So, but yeah, if they, I'm not familiar with it. They haven't really played anything there in the last 2 years or so. Is that the case?
0: I don't know if it's a regular, I don't know either, but I don't think it's a regular stop. So
13: I don't remember seeing it on the European
0: tour. Yeah.
13: So,
0: exactly.
13: So that could be a nice little factor for Captain Furyk. That's kind of sort of balancing the tables, which has never been the case.
0: Yeah.
13: So,
0: yeah. Well, I would love to see it. I mean, you got two things at play: experience, which helps, but you also have scar tissue, which doesn't help. And so sometimes you want to bring guys in that don't know they shouldn't be out there winning the Ryder Cup. And on the other hand, you want people, they might also be shell-shocked when they realize the gauntlet that they have to go through on that first tee. So it'll be interesting to see, but I like that Furyk is trying something different. Caddy, we're out of time. Thanks for spending the hour with us, and we'll talk to you soon.
13: Thank you, gentlemen.
0: There you go. That's the Caddy right here on Real Golf Radio, and that'll do it for us. I hope you enjoyed it. Thanks to David Scott. Thanks to David Connor as well, realgolfradio.com, as well as your favorite podcast sites, and at Real Golf on X. For Bob, I'm Brian. 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
7: 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Follow, listen, and stay in the game. Do we have a phenomenal lineup for you today? Over the next hour, we are taking a fascinating journey through the intersections of sports, culture, finance, and a deep cut into American history. We're going from the economic powerhouse of modern gridirons to the historic, hard-hitting rivalry fields of Army-Navy military academies, and finally traveling over a century back in time to a landmark day at Fenway Park. Kicking things off, we are tackling the financial engine that is known as the NFL and college football. Whether it is a massive NFL metropolis or a historic tree-lined college town, professional and college football mean big business. Joining us to break down the numbers, the local economic booms, and the pure financial impact of game day is Wallet Hub sports business analyst Chip Lupo. Then we shift gears. In a second block, we're deep diving into America's game with the naval historian and sports author David Gendel to discuss his incredible book, Battles at Annapolis, Two Remarkable Football Games in the Army-Navy Rivalry. We're going to bypass the massive neutral site NFL stadiums for a moment and look back at two times the legendary rivalry was played on the shores of the Chesapeake Bay, on the grounds of the Naval Academy in 1893 and 1942. It's a raw, historic look at toughness, resilience, and young men who played a game before going off to war. And finally, in our third block, we are switching sports and stepping into the batter's box of baseball history. We'll welcome well-known baseball historian Scott Reisch. Scott's going to take us back to 1917 for an overlooked event at Fenway Park, a massive benefit game that didn't just raise money but actually yielded one of the first operational blueprints for what we know today as the modern MLB All-Star Game. It's a spectacular piece of baseball lore you won't want to miss. Three incredible guests, one action-packed hour. Lock it in, turn it up. Spadora on Sports starts right now.
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7: When we look at the football season, whether it's an intense rivalry of the NFL or the deep tradition of college football, we see the passion on the field. But behind the touchdowns, there is a massive economic engine powering these cities, small college towns, and local communities that host these games. From sold-out hotels to packed restaurants to city tax revenues, football completely reshapes the landscape of America's cities. Joining us today with a breakdown of the dollars and cents is Chip Lupo of Wallet Hub. And Chip, welcome back to Spadora on Sports.
17: Oh, hello, Peter. Good to be with you again.
7: When you evaluate what makes a community thrive under the football culture, how heavily does the economic benefits like local spending, jobs, and community infrastructure weigh against the standard fan engagement metrics like ticket prices and stadium capacity?
17: Oh, well, football, the games themselves generate this huge, significant local spending on game days, particularly in NFL cities. Now, according to Bank America data, on NFL game days, total credit debit card spending in the zip codes where the stadiums are located rises by about 77%. That's from 2017 to 2025.
7: Wow.
17: Now, of course, the biggest jumps are in food and drinks, parking, lodging. But fan spending, they contribute to local businesses now beyond the stadium. Now, this is, Peter, just to sidetrack, this is what breaks my heart, particularly in college football, when two rivalries switch to neutral sites in large cities, like just for example, like this Auburn-Baylor game, I think was shifted off to a neutral site. I think it does great detriment to some of these college, these small college towns and communities, not only for not being able to experience a game, but just for the local revenue and just the money that's going to be flowing into the college towns. Okay, but I digress. But the fans, they're spending money. They're spending money at bars, restaurants, gift shops, hotels, transportation businesses too, from before and after games. And that's boost. That's actually more. It's broader than the ticket sales or any stadium-related revenue.
7: In your breakdown of the data, major metros like Pittsburgh, Dallas, Green Bay, they consistently rank at the top of the pyramid of football fans. From your analysis perspective, what kind of distinct year-round economic impact there's an economic, there's an iconic NFL franchise like the Packers or the Steelers or the Cowboys have on the mid to large markets compared to cities that don't even host a pro sport.
17: Right. Now, in a place like Green Bay, now Green Bay, this is a one horse town, so to speak. It's Packers 24/7. So even when there's no football being played, I mean, there's always, whether it's folks calling in on talk radio or people just buying up gear, tourists, football fans coming into Green Bay during the off season. So it's a never ending economic cycle in a place like Green Bay. And same with cities like Dallas, where it's Cowboys 24/7, in spite of all the other sports that are going on in the Dallas Metroplex. This is a town that run by the Dallas Cowboys. And you know that it's a fervor that's unmatched, and because Dallas hasn't even sniffed a Super Bowl in like 30 years, and yet the fans, it's rabid in and around Dallas. And Dallas, and also Pittsburgh, the fans are rooted in those communities, but brands like these, particularly in the NFL, and which are genius when it comes to marketing, a lot of these franchises have national identity. So you could have Pittsburgh fans somewhere as far as San Diego, Dallas fans somewhere maybe in the middle of Orlando, Florida. So it's that national appeal and the spending on merchandise outside of those areas, which is a big contributor.
7: Hey, Chip, with everyday cost of living adjustments that folks are making over the years, attending an institution game like an NFL game has become a major investment for any household. How is the local fan bases balancing this economic strain? And do you see cities trying to keep things more affordable when it comes to the stadium seats being filled?
17: Yeah, and this is becoming a challenge, Pete, because football spending is becoming harder to fit into household budgets. Now, roughly, according to our data, about 86% of Americans have a budget, and 83% of them say the rising costs are the biggest budgeting challenges, particularly if you were or have been a season ticket holder for a particular franchise. Now, ticket prices that's the most important cost of being a football fan, because it includes your average ticket prices and ticket affordability. Now, of course, that varies by market. Nashville, home of the Titans, has the lowest NFL ticket prices, and Detroit the highest, and it's about six times higher than Nashville's.
7: Wow.
17: So folks, now again, it's just like if you were, let's just use again, if you're buying a car. When you pluck down your money for your car, you're not just paying for the car, you're paying for the insurance, you're paying for, if you live in an area where there's a property tax on your car, you're gonna be paying for upkeep. Part of paying for or going to a football game involves more than just buying a ticket. Inevitably, you're going to be paying for parking. If you're coming from out of town, there's going to be lodging and, of course, the food and the and the unbelievable markup that they charge you in stadiums for every different concession, such as hot dog and beer. And then travel, if you're Ubering back and forth between the games, if you're flying or taking buses, the transportation. So the overall cost, it's starting to price your average fan, if not already, out of the market.
7: One of the things we hear is local governments debate over whether spending public funds on stadium renovations, whether it's NFL or college football, the infrastructure, is the return on investment. Does your data show anything about how that affects? Is it affected? Is it good to spend public money on these renovations for stadiums?
17: Well, ask the folks in Kansas City how that works, because Kansas City is moving across the state line from Missouri into Kansas. And when you're talking a hot ticket commodity like NFL, particularly a popular and successful franchise like the Chiefs, in a lot of cases, there's folks are not going to blink an eye when it comes to building or enhancing a new stadium. And a lot of times, some of these owners do kind of have the city, can kind of hold the city hostage to get the renovation or a new stadium, because it's not beyond some of them we've seen over the years to just pack up their franchises and move elsewhere.
7: Interesting. Hey, Chip, let's talk college football. You folks at Walla Hub, you've identified places like Clemson, South Carolina, State College, Pennsylvania, as absolute powerhouses for fan engagement, especially for small city category. When you start looking at these stadiums, you know, 80,000 plus people dropping in to a relatively small town, that's got to heighten up the expectation of revenue coming into those cities for those little villages for small town America 7 or 8 weekends out of the year. What type of microeconomy is this producing for these small communities?
17: Right, and this sort of touches on what I had mentioned a second ago about moving some of these games to these larger neutral sites. It sort of robs the community not only of the chance of having to watch your team play, but of the economic booms, because a lot of these college towns, the university, not just the football programming, that's a huge source of revenue, but the college is basically the economic hub of some of these towns, like State College, like Clemson, like Athens, Georgia, or Gainesville, Florida, and a handful of others. So game day is a huge economic boom, not only for the athletic departments and for university, but for all of the businesses that thrive on the fans coming in and tourists and out-of-state fans, out-of-town fans coming in. Yeah, game day, it's a huge economic boom, and a lot of people count on that.
7: Chip, less than 30 seconds, but the landscape of college football has shifted dramatically, especially with the NIL deals. Are you seeing any massive influx of cash changing the economies of the college sports towns?
17: Not yet, but I think we're still more or less in the infancy stages of the NIL era and the transfer portals. But I think over the years, I think you're going to see more and more, particularly when you're going to have a lot of well-heeled boosters that are going to be stepping into the game to try to keep star players and retain the best talent. So I do think we're in the midst of a seismic shift in that respect in the next couple of years.
7: All right. Chip Lupo, of course, you can check out wallethub.com, get some more analysis done. Chip Lupo, thank you very much for taking the time out and taking a deep dive into the data today here on Spadora on Sports.
17: Always a pleasure, Pete. Thank you so much.
7: You bet.
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0: Today, we are deep diving into the fierce grit and hidden history of America's greatest sporting tradition, the Army-Navy rivalry. Joining us is historian David Gendel. Of course, David takes us behind the scenes on a legendary 1893 and 1942 matchup games played under the looming shadow of war. David, welcome to the program.
1: Thank you. Happy to be here. I love talking about this subject.
0: David, you have a new book out. It's called Battles at Annapolis, Two Remarkable Football Games in the Army-Navy Rivalry. The 1893 and 1942 games, why have these two specific matchups historically been treated as sidebars in the broader Army-Navy narrative?
1: Yeah, I grew up in Annapolis, and I've lived in Annapolis my entire life. And what caught me on these two games is they were actually played at Annapolis on the yard at the United States Naval Academy. And they were the two most recent games that were played at the Academy. So that alone, is interesting and noteworthy. But what really got me going when I started to peel back a bit into these games is they were both played under remarkable circumstances. The 1893 game was a very fiercely contested game, a lot of crowd interest. The game was just beginning to take on national proportions in 1893, and of course some of the players from that game on both sides went on to the Spanish-American War, and a few of them lost their lives serving their country there. The 1942 game, it was played less than a year after the Pearl Harbor attack with the United States in the middle of World War II. And there were some who didn't think it was appropriate to play the game at all. But President Roosevelt insisted that it be played, and it was played under a very unique wartime footing at the Naval Academy. And obviously a number of players from both sides went into combat in World War II and did remarkable things serving their country. So those two games, connected by Annapolis, were what got my attention.
0: The 1893 game is notorious for being one of the roughest games ever played in the series, to the point that the fallout allegedly caused the president at the time to suspend the matchup for years. What made that specific game so exceptionally volatile?
1: Yeah, well, the nature of college football at that point, the flying wedge, which was later outlawed because of how violent it was. The flying wedge was the formation of the day on offense, and the game resembled rugby more than it resembles the modern day football that we know. So the play was inherently violent. Blood was drawn, bones were broken, etc. You add in the rivalry between Army and Navy, and that gets heated. That has a little bit extra edge to play for, which still carries on to this day. And then finally, the offices of the Army and the Navy in Washington, D.C. emptied out on that Saturday, and thousands of people came to sleepy Annapolis to watch that game played. There was a lot of gambling happening around the game in the grandstands, lots of money being exchanged and betting. Alcohol was flowing freely in the stands, and the crowd really was feeding off the violence on the field and the competition on the field. So the crowd was whipped into a frenzy as the afternoon went on too. And that move by the president and his cabinet to stop the teams from playing against each other in the future really was as much about what happened in the grandstands as it was about the threat to injury of these future Army and Navy officers. They didn't like the behavior, the reports of the behavior that came from the spectators.
0: You write extensively about Navy Captain Worth Bagley. How did Bagley's story capture the emotional heart of the late 19th century service academies?
1: Yeah, Worth Bagley from North Carolina, the grandson of the Civil War governor of North Carolina, the son of a Confederate officer from North Carolina, came to Annapolis at a very young age to enlist at the Naval Academy. He was an exceptional athlete, but he struggled academically at the academy. Eventually, he became a star football player and a real leader among the brigade of midshipmen at Annapolis. And when he rose to the forefront of his class, it was really viewed as the fact that he was a southern man, and his father had been a Confederate officer. This was viewed as a movement towards healing the wounds that were still lingering from the Civil War, which was just a generation earlier. And when Worth Bagley had great success on the football field, which led to his posting in the Spanish-American War aboard a patrol torpedo boat, his football career was always with him. He eventually was killed in the waters off Cuba by Spanish gunboats in that Spanish-American War. And his death really was viewed as a national story to unite the United States finally. The first blood shed in the new war was Southern blood. And, the New York Times picked that up. Lots of national news outlets picked that up. The wounds of the Civil War were healed now.
0: Another standout in that 1893 game you highlighted was Joseph Mason Reeves. He is historically credited by many as the man who wore the first crude padded football helmet to protect his head in that brutal game. What can you tell us about Reeves' innovation and how dangerous the field conditions really were back then?
1: Yeah, so Joseph Mason Reeves was a solid Midwestern stock, a strapping young man. He also was the brightest engineering mind in his class at the academy. And steam engineering was becoming an important thing in the Navy, and Reeves also played at the exact apex of the flying wedge. He was the lead man in Navy's attack. His nickname was Bull Reeves, and over the course of a season of leading that flying wedge, he was knocked about the head so many times, he would have been in concussion protocol the entire season in modern sports. And he was ruled medically ineligible to play the game against Army. And he used some ingenuity, went to a tailor on Main Street in Annapolis, and they fashioned a moleskin and cotton head protection, which he was permitted to wear in the game. And that spared his head. And it also was credited with being the first helmet in college football and in any kind of football. So Reeves later became an admiral and served all the way through World War II. Wow. So it's a great American story.
0: The 1942 game at Thompson Field was heavily restricted because of World War II and travel limitations, meaning basically, I guess, 12,000 could only show up in person, yet 40 million Americans tuned in on the radio. What did it mean for the psychological morale of the country at that time to have that massive radio audience unify that football game during the darkest days of the war?
1: Yeah, they were the darkest days of the war. That first year, as the United States was getting mobilized on the home front and getting deployed out around the world to fight in two different theaters, those were dark early days. The United States was still getting its footing. College football went on, and Navy and Army football went on, but there were folks that questioned the appropriateness of the game. Should these two teams be playing, and should they be playing against each other? And President Roosevelt himself was urged by some to cancel the Army-Navy football game that year. With his characteristic aplomb, he stepped in and said, no, not only should they play it, we should broadcast it around the world. So sailors and soldiers all across the world would have an opportunity to hear the teams play against each other. Army and Navy football teams were gaining a lot of popularity. People were super patriotic coming out of Pearl Harbor. So there's great interest in the game. And, it worked. Roosevelt's plan worked. They had to have some restrictions on who could attend it due to rationing and travel restrictions. But the broadcast was a very important morale booster, a sense of normalcy.
0: What is the most surprising artifact or personal diary entry that you uncovered during your writing of this book, The Battles at Annapolis?
1: Yeah, my favorite story that I uncovered were two rivals that lined up across from each other in that 1942 game. A big lineman from Navy, from central Pennsylvania, big strapping young man named Jake LeBoon, and across him on the Army side, the son of a famous Army aviator named Robin Olds, lined up across from each other, and they were scrapping through the entire game. You know, we all sports fans know how this goes when your opposite number across the line, you know, gets under your skin, and they were under each other's skin. They ended up taking swings at each other. Olds got his front teeth knocked out by Laboon. He went to the locker room and was told his day was over. He runs back out with some gauze jammed up in the holes where his teeth were and told Army coach Red Blake, "I'm clear, I'm good to go." So Blake sent him out back out there. He took a swing at Laboon and broke Laboon's arm. So wow. These two were scrappy, scrappy, scrappy. It turns out Laboon becomes a war hero in World War II, dives off the deck of a moving submarine to save a downed aviator. And he goes on to become a Jesuit priest. Robin Olds becomes a triple ace Army aviator. That means he's an ace in World War II, in Korea, and in Vietnam. And they never really connected again in any way that I could find. You know, they both have autobiographies or biographies written about them, and they discuss this fight, but they don't name each other. You know, they're gentlemanly, or they just genuinely didn't know who it was across the line from. That was the story that really captured my imagination.
0: Wow. We've been talking with David Gendel, of course, the author of a fantastic new historical sports book, The Battles at Annapolis, Two Remarkable Football Games in the Army-Navy Rivalry. David, thanks so much for joining us here on Spittle on Sports today.
1: Thank you for the opportunity. This is a very special game with a lot of colorful history behind it and a lot of great stories ahead of it.
0: You bet.
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0: Imagine the ultimate baseball fantasy. Babe Ruth pitching, Ty Cobb in the outfield, and shoeless Joe Jackson at the plate, all on the same field at the very same time. It actually happened at Fenway Park, and it changed the sport forever. Joining us is baseball historian Scott Reich. And Scott, welcome to the show.
1: Great to be with you, Pete.
0: Let's resurrect that moment in 1917 at Fenway Park that most modern sports fans probably don't even know about or maybe forgot. A game they called the greatest baseball show on earth. What exactly happened on that single day in September, and why hasn't the public known about it for a century?
1: Well, that's a great question, and that's why I decided to write a book about it. It's a spectacular day where, as you pointed out aptly, you have the great players of the day, a galaxy of all-stars come together. And the genesis for the game was that the lead sports writer in America, a guy named Tim Murnane, who was the baseball editor of the Boston Globe for 30 years, an author, somebody who had become basically the conscience of early baseball, died unexpectedly of a heart attack. And he had very little money, and he had young kids from a second marriage, and baseball as a community decided that they wanted to help them out. And so in the wake of his passing and against the backdrop of America at war, we had gone to World War I in April, and this was September, and they decided we're going to have a special baseball exhibition to raise money for Tim Murnane's family. Wow. So they basically had the Red Sox, who were the two-time defending World Series champs with Babe Ruth on the mound, as you said, play against a who's who of that era. And in addition to Cobb and Jackson that you mentioned, there was Walter Johnson pitching. You know, many people think he's the greatest pitcher of all time. They were managed by Connie Mack. They had Ray Chapman, Buck Weaver. It was really just everybody who was somebody. And what makes it even more remarkable is not simply that they gathered. It's also the manner in which they did so. These guys skipped their regularly scheduled games during a pennant race to come on overnight trains for no money on their own dime to pay it forward and participate.
0: What does that say about the brotherhood of baseball at that time, especially when you have such interesting characters there, staggering cast of characters sharing the field? Babe Ruth, Ty Cobb, Walter Johnson, shoeless Joe Jackson. You know, Babe Ruth and Ty Cobb basically despised each other.
1: Well, there were a lot of players that had that relationship with Cobb, for sure. The way I think about this, Pete, is that the year 1917 is a special moment because it actually marks the beginning of the United States becoming a true global power. We're sending our young boys overseas to defend democracy, to defend freedom. And when we wind up being victorious, we transform the times, the world, into the American century. That's the beginning of it. And so the reason I state that is that we're on the cusp of that moment right here in September of 1917, where our guys are just still arriving at different battlefields. And baseball has reached its golden adolescence. We're at a point where it's a sport that has truly become the pastime. Everybody knows about it. Everybody plays it. And on top of that, we have all these stars, right? We've been around for a couple of generations of the game, and yet we have not been touched by scandal yet in the large sense, meaning like the Black Sox scandal of 1919 is still in the future at this point. And the guys like Shoeless Joe, who you mentioned, are heroes at this game. And so we're at a different point where we're sort of – it's the last piece of the early innocence of the game. And I think that the fact that all these stars came together says a whole lot about that brotherhood. People felt in that era that there were things that were bigger than the competition itself, and there were certainly things that were bigger than money.
0: You know, my thoughts is how did the organizers manage to get these two massive egos, Babe Ruth and Ty Cobb, to share a dugout without brawling at each other?
1: Well, I describe this in a lot more detail in my book, which for the audience is called One Day in September, Baseball, Brotherhood, and the Birth of the All-Star Game. So Ruth and Cobb were not in the same dugout, but they were on the same field. Ruth was playing for the Red Sox, of course, in that era, and Cobb was part of the outfield that you described that was Shoeless Joe and actually Tris Speaker also. So you're talking about probably the greatest assembly of outfielders ever on a field. Well, other than Jackson, but yes, and Jackson because of the scandal, obviously. Sure. So essentially, you're talking about a great organizational effort. What happened here, to answer your question, is that as I said before, the baseball community felt that they had lost somebody who was a giant, a colossus in their world. And so the ownership of the Red Sox got together with the commissioners of the American and National League, said we wanted to do something. The members of Congress and business people got involved. They formed a committee, and they said, let's do this. And they found a day where a few teams had an off day, including the Red Sox, so Fenway was available. And you wound up having a great promotion around this. There were really remarkable events before the game. You had Will Rogers, the entertainer, riding a horse with a rope, lassoing the players to big cheers. Sure. You had Fannie Bryce from the Ziegfeld Follies selling programs. You had John L. Sullivan, the heavyweight boxing champ, who was coaching first base. And so it's this really special day that goes beyond baseball and more than a game. Over 17,000 people show up. They raise nearly $15,000, which at the time is, about three times the cost of the average home in Boston. So they made it so that this guy's family could survive. And they demonstrated something bigger than that, which is essentially that they established a blueprint for what we clearly recognize as the modern All-Star Game, a skills competition before the game. They had a home run derby, longest throw contest, most accurate throw, race around the bases. And then they had a game itself that pitted stars against one another. And that's essentially what we've just observed here in our annual Midsummer Classic.
0: With Scott Reich, of course, he's a baseball historian, an author, a public speaker. Got a great book out, One Day in September, Baseball Brotherhood and the Birth of the All-Star Game. What's your favorite behind the scene or interaction with these legends that you saw in the book when doing the book? What's your favorite one?
1: There's a lot of them, and I include them in the book. I would say it was really just learning about the personalities. We tend to romanticize figures from so long ago because none of us living today knew these people, right? And so essentially we know the anecdotes, and we tend to sort of, there's a fantastical element to it, right? They've become living legends, and more so than real people. And when you get into all the stories, you learn that they're dealing with all the same stuff that we deal with on a day-to-day basis here. And so I loved reading anecdotes about just what baseball was in that time and the toughness of the players. There was an instance where Tris Speaker was, a few weeks before this Memorial game, was on a squeeze play. His fellow teammate on the Cleveland Indians, he had been traded previously from the Red Sox, took a swing while he was running toward home, and the ball hit a line drive, hit him right in the face, just bleeding everywhere, stitches. They took him out of the game, obviously, but then an inning later, even though he'd been replaced, and of course, as every baseball fan knows, you can't bring a player back into the game, the other team felt that it was the right thing to do to just let Speaker back in because he was demonstrating such grittiness, and he came back into the game. You have Babe Ruth, who just a few months before this game, and still known more as a pitcher than a hitter at this time, had an argument with an umpire on the first play, on the first batter of a game, over some balls and strikes, and threatened. He said to the umpire, "If you call one more ball, I'm going to come over there and punch you in the head." Next pitch, called the ball, and he sprinted home and punched the umpire twice in the head and got suspended. Really? And the amazing thing about that game is that obviously, since he'd been ejected and they had one runner on base, this was just the beginning of the game. They needed another pitcher to come in. And so one of his teammates came in and literally threw a perfect game, literally 27 consecutive outs, except that for the record books, because Ruth started the game, it's a no-hitter, not a perfect game because a runner reached base, and they shared it, even though Ruth didn't record an out. They also had incredible stories of games being disrupted due to gamblers walking on fields trying to prevent outcomes from being sealed to avoid losing money. I mean, sort of everything went in this era, or at least, that's how we would look at it today. There was a gentlemanly aspect to the fact that, there was something deeper than just sport here. But this was also guys that were at war with each other on the field. And it's a remarkable trip into our past. And frankly, I still see a lot of where we are today in this era because of the ways in which they wanted to come together for people who were in need, and they felt that the game could do something. And I feel we've lost a little bit of that, but it's partly why I wanted to write this book, One Day in September. It's to bring us the opportunity to relive some of that magic and see what can we potentially bring back today.
0: You unearthed an incredible amount of detail in your book. I mean, you know, being an attorney, I guess your background being an attorney, you've got a great investigative mind. What's the single most surprising piece of memorabilia or historical document you uncovered during your research?
1: I haven't been asked that one yet. That's a good one, Pete. I would say Let me pause for a moment and just give you a good answer on that one. I would say, well, first of all, from a memorabilia standpoint, there's only a little bit of stuff that survives from the game. One thing that I still have not been able to find is the program from the game, an original program that was distributed to fans who came. So that one has escaped me thus far, but I'm sure it'll turn up at some point. The other thing I would say is that I loved learning about how this guy Tim Murnane had actually gotten to know players, because it wasn't just being around the game. He had been a former player, but in these off seasons, he would go to the homes of players, whether they were in apartment buildings, houses, farms, and all these far-flung locations, and he would write about them. And so from a memorabilia and from a historical standpoint, I loved going through these old archives of old newspapers and just learning about stories and what it was like. And there was no sugarcoating. People just, especially this guy Tim Murnane, when he wrote, just told it like it was. And so to me, I would say those documents, or, you know, these old newspapers, were probably the best part of it. Not that they're worth so much money, but more that they allowed me to transport myself and then essentially indirectly my readers into this other era to try to get a sense of what was it like, what were these people like, and what were the circumstances in which they lived, and, you know, how do we compare and contrast where we are today with where they were back then.
0: What specific element of the 1917 game directly influenced the modern day All-Star game that we see today?
1: Well, I would say it established a blueprint, as I was starting to say before, because the formula for it today is we have some entertainment, we have some skill competition, right, with the home run derby. We've broken it into a couple of days. But, you know, then we have a gathering of the game's greatest players. And so to me, I look at 1917 and I say, you know, was this the first benefit game ever? No. But what this game did was it synthesized all of the ideas that had been percolating for some time. There was a writer named F.C. Lane, who was the editor of Baseball Magazine in 1915, proposing the very idea of having an All-Star game. And this was the first game that adopted that spirit. And when you factor in that, you know, yes, it's a little bit different. It was one team who happened to be the World Series champions playing against the All-Stars. And now, of course, we have just representation from both leagues playing against each other. Other than that, it's actually quite similar. And it's this moment in the season to pause and reflect. That's what baseball offers us, and that's why it's our pastime. It's not only a sport that grew here, but also it's a place where intergenerationally we can sit down with people and study things, debate things, learn about life. And, you know, unlike the fast pace of, say, you know, hockey or basketball, baseball is intended to slow down. And so I think that the idea of an All-Star game is one that contemplates thought and strategy and connectivity, frankly, with the people with whom we attend the games.
0: The book is out now, One Day in September, Baseball, Brotherhood, and the Birth of the All-Star Game. Scott Reich is the author. He's the historian of the book. Thanks a lot for joining us, Scott, today on the program.
1: Pleasure to be with you, Pete. Thank you.
0: You bet.
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0: And that's a wrap on it's an unforgettable hour on Spadora on Sports. I want to extend a massive thank you to all three of our phenomenal guests today. To Chip Lupo from Wallet Hub, thank you for pulling back the curtain on the incredible economics of the NFL and college football cities. It completely changes the way you look at an afternoon tailgate when you realize the millions of dollars driving these local communities. A huge shout out to David Gendel. His book, Battles at Annapolis, get a copy of it. It's a masterpiece for anyone who loves the heritage of the Army-Navy game. Hearing about those fierce contests in 1893 and 1942 remind us exactly why that rivalry remains the most sacred tradition in all of American sports. And of course, I want to thank baseball historian Scott Reisch for transporting us back to Fenway Park in 1917, showing us how a century-old charity game paved the way for what we now know as the Midsummer Classic we love today, the MLB All-Star Game. What I love most about doing this show is that sports are never just about the final score. They are about the history that shapes us, the communities that support them, and the timeless stories that get passed down from generation to generation. Whether it's a financial impact on a modern city, a young midshipman or cadet playing their hearts out before heading off to defend our country, sports are a reflection of who we are. 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Subscribe, leave a review, follow us online so you never miss an episode. Until next time, keep your eyes on the game, your heart in the history, and we will see you right back here next time. I'm Pete Spadora. Take care, everybody.

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1: Breaking news this hour at Town Hall. I'm Bob Agnew in Washington. The fight over non-citizen voting just moved at the U.S. Supreme Court in President Trump's favor.
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4: Well, welcome everyone to another episode of On Point Live right here from the CRN studios in Los Angeles. Hi everybody, I'm Vince Ferragamo, former Los Angeles Rams Super Bowl quarterback, alongside a good friend, 20-year NFL legend and Hall of Famer, Jackie Slater. Jackie, how was your weekend this weekend?
5: Oh, it was pretty good up until I went to the Rams game.
4: Yeah. Well, it could have been more exciting, obviously, but hey, the Rams won.
5: Yeah, they won, but it could have been a lot more exciting the game.
4: Well, you know, Jackie, we saw some great college football this past weekend, too.
5: Oh, did we ever?
4: In week three for the college NCAA football. And, you know, my alma mater, 3-0, Nebraska.
5: Right, and so is mine. Jackson State University
4: is 3-0. So we're on the right path.
5: Number one team in the Southwestern Athletic Conference.
4: Oh, man, hopefully we'll have a better year this year. We got to travel to Michigan State next week, so hopefully we can take on that game. But, you know, a lot of great games, even on the West here. USC beat Rutgers, you know, in the fourth quarter.
5: Yeah. That's okay. one of these trash can games at the start of the season.
4: Well, I mean,
5: where you're trying to get healthy.
4: But they traveled back east, and you know they picked it up. They picked it up when they had to. UCLA won another big game too, Jackie.
5: Yeah,
4: they beat Purdue 52-38. A lot of points scored,
5: which
4: in these
5: was
4: games.
5: A very, very good game. Very well challenged on both sides.
4: Yeah, but you know, Oregon beat Portland State, Jackie, 84-0.
5: Yes. Whoop.
4: Come on,
5: they probably got more Neil money spent, more Neil money spent in Oregon, thanks to the good people at Nike, than any other team in the country. So what do you expect?
4: The other game stuck out to me is Kiffin's team, Lane Kiffin, LSU losing to Ole Miss.
5: And
4: that was his former team, right?
5: I know. You know, the last time he got someone threw a golf ball at him, but when he lost, with him losing, you know, that didn't happen.
4: Oh,
5: but, you know,
4: man.
5: One of the things that I noticed when I watched that game, Vince, LSU, is that they went there. That team, in my opinion, went there expecting to play at a different level. And it just didn't happen. It just didn't happen. And Lane Kiffin, he's a superb leader. He's a leader of men. And I know those kids break their necks trying to win games for him, but it just didn't happen. Ole Miss was just ready. They had the fan base. They came to win that game. There was no way Lane Kiffin was going to leave there with a
4: Better luck next week, Jackie. They got to have it. But, you know, hey, we've got to thank all of our sponsors here. You know, HarmonyCheese.com. They have the best cheese around, all different types of varieties. And don't forget to visit us on our website, onpointlive.net, okay? 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
5: That's right. We have some winners.
4: Have winners. We have a winner to announce, too, right when we come back.
5: Absolutely.
4: We'll announce
5: that
4: this winner.
5: Is going to get wine and cheese.
4: The gift package.
5: Absolutely.
4: Okay, Jack. Hey, we'll be right back with On Point Live right after this.
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4: Well, welcome back to On Point Live. And as we left off our last segment, we have to announce our winner, Jackie. There was a lot of winners that picked the Rams last week on Monday Night Football, okay, over the Giants.
5: Right.
4: Okay. But this winner goes to Gary Games. Gary had the closest score. Okay. It was 28-6. He was close to that score. So he's going to win our gift basket with wine and cheese. And Corey Marino, our producer, will get your information, Gary, and we'll send that out to you right away.
5: And so thanks a lot for joining us, Gary, and continue, because you can be entered in next week.
4: Well, Jackie, you know, not only do we have the cheese and the wine, we've got a new someone on board that's coming on, iGulu, and they're a great sponsor, I think. And Jackie, anytime you want to have people over the house and get together and you want to watch football, you got to have snacks, you got to have beer.
5: Right.
4: All right. And last week, we recently went to the team at iGulu.
5: Right.
4: Okay. And we got to try out their new F2 home brewing system.
5: Right.
4: Now, Jack, they don't only make beer, they make
5: anything
4: all different
5: that can
4: kinds
5: be fermented,
4: of products.
5: Vince.
4: They can make cider. Okay. They make kombucha,
5: yogurt,
4: wine, any kind of fermented drink or sparkling drinks, Jackie.
5: It's amazing.
4: The work of this new F2 machine takes the guesswork out of it.
5: All you got to do is then you got what you wanted. I was so impressed, Vince, when I met the leaders that we met with from China and everything. They were very, very kind people, and they were almost humble to a fault, you know,
4: yes,
5: about this good product. And I'm thinking to myself, this is fantastic, because this time of year, during the holidays, what happens? You go to family members' homes, you sit around with your friends,
4: You
5: have a beer here and there, and then you watch sports. You watch the games, and football is the hottest game in our country, I believe. And to be able to brew, have your own special brew of whatever it is that you're drinking,
4: so great
5: is, it's kind of a unique situation, and it kind of adds to the family feel.
4: And people like to do it yourself, you know, and they
5: can entertain
4: and they can have it right there at their disposal.
5: Absolutely.
4: So the F2 is new on Kickstarter this week. So please join and join the pricing, that campaign that they have right now. They can go to their website, iGulu.com, iGulu.com, and then just use our code, Vince and Jackie. What do you get, Jackie? 20%
5: How
4: discount.
5: How about that? 10% for you and 10%. You got to mention both our names. Don't just mention Vince or Jackie. You got to mention us both.
4: Well, we want to thank them for joining us. We also need to talk now about the NFL season in week 2. And what a great turnaround for the Los Angeles Ram team. They came back from very dejected after that first game.
5: Very dejected.
4: And they had a mindset, Jackie, that they're not going to have this happen again. And they came out on Monday night, and they performed. They had a giant win over the New York Giants.
5: There was a lot to be excited about, Vince. I went to the game. I'm sitting there, and I'm thinking, I want to see what Aaron Donald does. And we'll talk about him a little bit later. But the thing, that the captivating point of this whole game, in my opinion, was how poor the New York Giants played, especially at their quarterback position. Vince, now you and I, we talk about quarterback and play all the time, and you said that Jameis Winston has a pretty, you know, he's had stretches where he's been pretty good.
11: Yeah.
5: Even beyond average, you know. But when I watched that game last night, I thought, what a dejected football team. And it seems to be all because of the fact that they lost their starting quarterback, and they have Jameis Winston in there now, and he couldn't hit a bull in the butt with a bass fiddle from anywhere on the field. It was amazing to watch a 10-year NFL veteran quarterback play so poorly.
11: But when you have performances like that, you kind of lose interest in watching the game. It's like there's no flavor. It's like drinking a cup of coffee with no cream in it.
5: Or sugar. You got to have some sugar.
11: Let's put something into this thing. I don't know. Again, I believe a lot of it has to do with preparation. You know, Greg Roman, Matt Nagy, their offensive coordinators. Now, true, they did lose Jackson Dart, their starting quarterback, early in this game. That probably is out for the season. So
5: And our producer wanted to make an excuse for Jameis Winston by saying that he probably didn't take any reps and
11: he's experienced. Yeah, he should still know the game. But you still have to have a character about yourself as a quarterback to lead a team. They know you're not the starting quarterback, but you can't walk into the huddle oblivious.
5: Absolutely.
11: You have to
5: have some confidence.
11: Some confidence.
5: We have to see
11: the plays.
5: We have to see the confidence in your face when you're talking
11: and
5: to us in a huddle.
11: And don't look surprised.
5: Don't look surprised.
11: Like
5: don't buck your
11: you
5: eyes.
11: You don't know what to expect.
5: Don't show me too much of the white of your eyes.
11: Have a squint, quarterback.
5: If you show me too much of the white of your eyes, Vince, I'm assuming that you're afraid.
11: Well, let's just get in a little deeper to what happened in this game. The Giants could not rush the football.
5: They couldn't
11: run
5: it.
11: As we look at the NFL in today's game, the teams that can run the football are the teams that fare well in the outcome.
5: They give themselves a chance.
11: They do, because it
5: really
11: opens everything up. It also controls the clock. It controls your
5: time of possession.
11: The way you keep the ball in possession.
5: Right.
11: You also can do play action pass. You keep defense off guard. And as Jackie mentions, you beat the pass rush out of
5: you
11: them.
5: You beat
11: this
5: the
11: way.
5: Pass rush
11: so,
5: completely.
11: But Jameis Winston completed 11 passes for 111 yards.
5: And he's a
11: 40% completion.
5: He's a 10-year NFL veteran quarterback, who our guy over here, Corey, swears that this man at one point in time was at the zenith of that position. I don't remember that. Do you remember that, Vince?
11: Well, he came in with high hopes, coming out of college. I think he went to Florida State. And, you know, he was drafted by the Saints or by Miami, somebody in the South. The Buccaneers. Okay.
5: The Buccaneers.
11: Thanks, Corey. And so, you know, I mean, things were – I had high hopes. Mm. But I saw him in his first game, Jackie, throw a sideline pass that had no chance of being completed. And it was intercepted for a pick six. And I'm thinking to myself – this is instrumental in timing and where you can do with the football. So I'm wondering to myself, you know, what kind of training is involved with a player that's so highly drafted? What do they see in this player?
5: He's been in the league for a number of years.
11: That's all I remember. For all the years that I've watched him, that was the first time, and I think I was at that stadium there in Tampa Bay. And it just did not look good. It was not a good sight. But anyway, it kind of reared its ugly head again in this game this past weekend. And even as a backup, you have to be involved in the game.
5: Absolutely.
11: You have to be ready to go in at any time.
5: Vince,
11: you don't know when your number's going to be
5: when
11: called.
5: When they put you in the ball game and you came off the bench, you came in and your attitude spoke volumes to us. Mm-hmm. Your attitude said to us, here we go. It's time.
11: Let's go.
5: Let's turn it up. And we did.
11: Yeah.
5: Next thing you know, we're in the Super Bowl. So I don't want to come down too hard on Jameis, because any number of these things that you're saying, any number of these reasons could have been the cause for the performance that I witnessed live last night with my own two eyes. But the reality of it all is you got to play better.
11: Yeah.
5: And that football team needs to know that they can depend on you if they lose a starter. And that's for every position, but especially for quarterback.
11: Well, Jackie, let's mention this one point. Okay, the newcomer, Trent McDuffie, had his first interception. Okay, the Rams are the first team.
5: He didn't have to work too hard for that interception. He threw it right to him.
11: Okay, he had the interception. The Rams are the first team in NFL history, Jackie, to have had 325 yards passing, okay, 175 yards pass receiver, and two backs to gain over 75 yards first time. So that's a complete team effort.
5: A great
11: team. Running the football. They had over 150 yards rushing.
5: It was redemption, Ben. Let's just call it what it was.
11: Okay.
5: It was a redemption. After the miserable showing over in Australia, this was a redemptive game for this football team, and it started with Sean McVay. He was up and down that sideline.
11: That's right. He was into it.
5: He was
11: so was Aaron Donald ready
5: he
11: to
5: was
11: go.
5: Talking to – oh, don't even talk about Aaron Donald.
11: Hey, Jackie, how about this one? First time ever for two Monday night football games, okay, a player had combined yardage more than the opponent did. Okay, Kenneth Walker had 178 yards rushing, more than the Broncos had in total.
5: For Kansas City.
11: Yeah, and Devontae Adams, 195 yards pass receiving. The Giants only
5: more
11: had
5: than the
11: 182
5: Giants.
11: Yards.
5: Never before has a New York Giant team performed so poorly. Vince, you got to win in New York and L.A.
11: Come on.
5: You
11: got to
5: win in Boston, San Francisco, Dallas, and Chicago. You win there, now you've arrived.
11: We'll be right back after another word from our sponsors. And don't forget HarmonyCheese.com. This is On Point Live. Don't go away. We'll be right back.
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5: Absolutely.
11: Okay. Subscribe to our YouTube channel. Jackie, you know, we had some great games this past weekend. And, you know, a lot goes into these games in preparation. But I was really excited to see the Sunday night game. That, to me, that was the most fun game to watch. It was the most interesting, most entertaining. It was the Chiefs and the Colts.
5: Yes.
11: 33-30. It went to overtime.
5: Yes.
11: And, Jackie, it was, they kept trading off.
5: Right.
11: I mean, one team would do good. The other team said, we can do better. And the other team came back, and they tried to outdo the next team.
5: Right.
11: And they went back and forth, back and forth.
5: Right.
11: It was a beautiful game. But you know what? In the end, you have Patrick Mahomes, Andy Reid, Eric Bieniemy.
5: That's a power packed offensive brain trust right there.
11: Kelce was unbelievable.
5: He was. What did he catch? 9 passes.
11: My goodness. You know, Jackie.
5: And then every time he caught a ball, they put the camera on his wife up there, and she was pointing at her wedding ring.
11: Right. I think she says, I want another Super Bowl ring.
5: She was punching on Travis's
11: Taylor
5: brother.
11: Swift? Taylor's
5: Taylor was punching on her. His brother just punching and punching. She was so excited.
11: Man.
5: That's good to see.
11: Oh, wow.
5: Really good to see.
11: Well, you know, looking at this game in particular, I saw two great defenses. Even though they give up 30 points each, I don't care. Yeah, Spagnuolo and Anarumo. They were just game planning, coming back. And the different varieties that you saw to stop their opponent.
5: Right.
11: You know, they slowed them down.
5: How they played tendencies that you've seen out of both these teams offensively.
11: To me, it was a mindset, which is
5: beautiful.
11: The beauty part that I like in football.
5: Right.
11: Because it's the mental process.
5: And you know, Vince, this is one of the things. A game like this is one of the games that really bolsters the feeling that a lot of people have, particularly a lot of the voters for the Pro Football Hall of Fame, about, you know, selecting NFL coaches to be Pro Football Hall of Famers. They aren't all head coaches.
11: No.
5: You know, some of the head coaches, you know, they just happen to be there. Mm-hmm. But when you look at the specificity associated with defending some of these really, really dynamic offenses, you got to look at Anarumo and you got to look at the guy at Kansas City, man, and you got to say these guys are good. And they've been good for years and years and years and years. And, you know, one of the things that we don't see a whole lot of is good young coaches coming out from underneath the wings of good defensive coaches. Most of the good young coaches that are getting jobs and going up are guys who are under the leadership of good offensive minds.
11: Mm.
5: And that needs to change, man.
11: Well, you know, there's a couple of great records, too, that Patrick Mahomes has accomplished. He has a 31-game winning drives in the fourth quarter. Jackie, over the last span of since 2018, no one's done it better. And Jackie's 8-0 in overtime games.
5: Unbelievable.
11: So what does that tell you about
5: You know what it tells me? It tells me, first of all, he's got a couple of guys in his offensive brain trust that he trusts and going to put him in a great position. Eric Bieniemy and Andy Reid are might be the best combination of offensive coordinator head coach in the National
11: and
5: Football League.
11: And you know
5: why? Certainly on the offensive side of the ball.
11: They share ideas during the course of the game.
5: Absolutely.
11: Eric's got in control of the game calling, but then sometimes Andy will walk up to him and say, I suggest a play, and that's what they'll use.
5: And they'll use that. It's really a dynamic that – you know, it was broken up just for a minute when Eric left, obviously. But since he's been back there with Andy, their accomplishments are going to continue to be on the forefront, in my opinion.
11: And the Colts are showing a little bit more sign of perseverance, and they really need to work on their defense a little bit, allowing a lot of yards, almost 500 yards in total offense the last 2 weeks. It's per game. That's a lot.
5: The telling play in that game for me, Vince, was when I saw – now, Patrick Mahomes has 382 yards, 3 touchdowns, and no turnovers. And there was one time during this particular game where pressure was mounting, guys were covered down the field, and Patrick, coming off that torn ACL, bolted from the pocket, down in the middle into the heart of about 3 defensive guys, and just dove in there.
11: Yeah.
5: I mean, if that doesn't just – Motivate you. If it motivates you as an offensive lineman, as a back, as a wide receiver, to see your guy, throwing his body around like that to help you win games, it gets people fired up.
11: Whatever it takes, he will do
5: to accomplish his goal,
11: which is to win.
5: There's no doubt about it.
11: It doesn't matter what it requires.
5: How about Travis? Travis Kelce.
11: Yeah, he was good too. But, you know, we can talk and talk and talk about the Chiefs.
5: We can go on and on.
11: They were great. And they're resurrected. this year. I think they're going to be much better. Okay, let's look at the Cowboys. Okay, Jackie, they're coming off a loss to the Giants, and I don't know how that could have been last week.
5: Yes.
11: What in the world?
5: I
11: what happened
5: know.
11: There? But
5: I don't
11: know. They turned it around against the Commanders. But again, now we see this injury bug is affecting another team.
5: Yes.
11: The Washington Commanders, Jaden Daniels, the great young quarterback, re-injured his shoulder. Now, why did they do something?
5: Elbow.
11: Or his elbow. I'm sorry, his elbow.
5: And he did that. He did it in 25, Vince, and he probably should have had it operated on at that time. But he
11: corrected.
5: Didn't. He passed on the surgery. And, yeah. You know, the thing about it is it hurts him because he's obviously physically hurt, but his contract is up. You know, this guy was sitting – he's mm-hmm. sitting on the edge of making, you know, a lot of money.
11: Yeah.
5: And to have this happen and to have it happen for the team, it's a little disheartening, I know, for all of his teammates.
11: Well, it really is, Jackie, and, you know, it's just to see him be sidelined again, that's a crucial loss for
5: is,
11: the Commanders.
5: Definitely.
11: But, you know, the Cowboys, Dak Prescott, you know, they came back through 4 touchdowns. They were very explosive on offense, and,
5: they
11: you know,
5: just,
11: hand it to them.
5: They ran the ball, I think, 66 yards for me.
11: Is not enough.
5: On 21 carries for the Dallas Cowboys,
11: is not
5: as
11: enough.
5: I have known them over the last 40 years, that's not enough. That's a liability for that football team, and I think everybody in the organization knows it. If they don't run – if the Dallas Cowboys – if you know anything about the Dallas Cowboys, they have historically been able to run the football. Even 99 yards out of the end zone with Tony Dorsett 20 years ago, these guys have always run the football.
11: You have to run it. You have to run it. You have to be well-versed in all phases of the game. Okay, Jack, switch over to the Raiders and the Chargers. Now, our Los Angeles Chargers are 0-2. And they really have a difficult schedule ahead. And the two games, these first two games, they probably should have won. But, you know, let's go back to credit. Give credit where credit is due.
5: Mm-hmm.
11: Okay, Clint Kubiak has done a remarkable job resurrecting this Raider team.
5: We're talking about Clint Kubiak, who was resurrected the Seattle team last year as an offensive coordinator.
11: And won the Super Bowl.
5: Yeah,
11: and where'd he go? He goes to the Raiders.
5: Right.
11: And now what's he done to Kirk Cousins? He's created him throwing 6 touchdown passes in the first two games.
5: Absolutely.
11: That just doesn't happen, Jackie.
5: Doesn't. It
11: all
5: doesn't.
11: Right? Now, they have put together something kind of special. They have Fernando Mendoza sitting there learning on the sideline as this team continues to win.
5: Mm-hmm.
11: All right? Their defense is rallying. They're playing better football. They held the Chargers to 14 points. Okay? This is Justin Herbert. But then you go, the play that stood out in my mind that Clint Kubiak – should be awarded a gold medal prize. It was in the plus territory on the 10-yard line. Jackie runs a 12 personnel formation, 1 back, 2 running back, 2 tight ends. And the formation he had was an exchange right pistol formation. Something that you hadn't seen up to this point in the game. It was a surprise, okay? The Chargers didn't know what they were looking at. They had their wide receiver to the left side in a close formation, near formation. He runs a fake blocked corner. He runs a play action. He runs a little ying motion with the tight end, comes across, runs the flat. The other tight end came across and wiped out the defensive end. The play action pass up the middle. I'm going crazy here.
5: The guy was wide open
11: and
5: in the corner.
11: And he's wide open for the touchdown in the corner. You could have thrown that pass.
5: That's scheme, Vince.
11: It's scheming.
5: Jameis Winston's could have thrown that
11: pass. We'll talk about the Buffalo Bills with Joe Brady scheming.
5: Oh, my God.
11: How about Allen for the Saints? I mean, these coaches are scheming it up.
5: Ingenious is what you have to have at the play calling position. You have to understand that you have 5 offensive linemen, you have 6 skill guys, and you have to be able to move them around to be able to create advantages for the plays that you want to run. There are very few people can consistently do that. This guy's one of them. Kubiak is very, very
11: And what's
5: special.
11: Going on with the Chargers? What's happening with Mike McDaniel? I thought
5: I
11: this
5: know.
11: Team was going to be electric. I mean, with their system. There's a comment there, Jackie, that there's too much pre-snap movement or pre-snap commotion unorganizationally done because linemen are jumping off sides. Everybody's not in sync.
5: You know, it amazes me because when you look at the coach, you see a stoic, thoughtful a guy that is perhaps mentally able to create all of this movement and everything, but this is just ineffective. It wasn't like the Kubiak situation. It wasn't like some of the other great schemes we've seen with personnel that gets people wide open. In fact, one of the kids was sitting there watching the game, and he said, "This guy reminds me of a three-toed sloth." That's called a three-toed sloth.
11: So what in the world is going on there?
5: I have no idea what's going on with the offensive coordinator, but you know,
11: Jim Harbaugh better correct it fast, and he's got a tough schedule ahead.
5: He's got a tough schedule. There's no doubt about it. Their ability to run the football is what.
11: The inability to run the football is what has gotten me a little bit. Amarian Hampton,
5: both the Harbaugh brothers.
11: Let's say one good thing. I like Amarian Hampton, even despite his fumble, because that was a punch.
5: But would you say
11: that
5: he's
11: was a peanut punch?
5: Would you say he's featured?
11: Yeah, he's featured. But continue with this guy. Let's put this thing going. But
5: right.
11: Incorporate that run with the passing
5: right.
11: and the talents that you have at quarterback.
5: Right.
11: Come on, let's go. All right, how about the Seahawks, Jackie? Mike McDaniel. Mike McDonald. His defense is playing out of sight. They only give up 7 points to the Cardinals. They win 31-7. And a backup quarterback, Drew Locke, throwing touchdowns to JSN. 3 touchdowns.
5: Well, I mean, we were talking to Corey about this when we came in. And I said, well, the guy wasn't even the quarterback last year. Why was he having so much success? And he said, how difficult is it to throw to the best receiver in football?
11: Easy. Let me tell you how easy that is, Jackie, as a quarterback. Because when
5: you got
11: a receiver
5: open,
11: like
5: man.
11: That, he can run any route and get open.
5: Yeah,
11: I'm telling you.
5: He can get open. That boy, he can get open.
11: Anyway, this is On Point Live. You know, we have to tell you that don't forget HarmonyCheese.com, Jackie's favorite cheese, Abergele. 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
5: How about Igulu?
11: Oh, man. Home brewing system.
5: Home brewing system.
11: Don't forget, we'll be right back. Talk more NFL football right after this.
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11: 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We'd sure appreciate it. Jackie, we got to talk about the 49ers. You know, they gave the Rams their first loss of the season in the opener. They played again this week, the Dolphins, and, you know, it wasn't much of a game. 49ers took charge of this whole thing.
5: Vince.
11: What's your take?
5: They scored touchdowns, the 49ers. The Kyle Shanahan coach, 49ers, scored a touchdown on his first five drives.
11: Really?
5: Five consecutive drives, you score touchdowns. Now, Vince.
11: That's 35 points right there.
5: You can say what you want about the personnel and how dominant that they are, but I've looked at their personnel.
11: That's hard to do.
5: I've looked at their personnel. I've looked at their linemen on both sides of the ball. And I can't honestly tell you that I'm jumping up and down about just the talent that they have. But what I can tell you that I'm excited about and that it leaves me in wonder sometimes is how Kyle Shanahan comes up with these schemes to catch people out of position, to take advantage of them being out of position. And sometimes space is no bigger than 3 yards. He's getting the ball thrown into those spots, and people are there and catch. This is one of the great offensive minds in pro football today. We saw it last week when they went over, to Australia and put it on our Rams, and we saw it again this week. Kyle Shanahan and the 49ers, I hate them with a passion, but these guys are really good at what they're doing, Vince.
11: Give credit where credit is due, Jackie, and there's no substitute to great coaching.
5: None whatsoever.
11: Maybe Kyle is taking a lot from his dad, Mike, and his dad, in the family.
5: And maybe his dad is
11: very instrumental in offering suggestions.
5: Maybe his dad is on staff. You ever thought about that?
11: He might be. But they are together.
5: They are
11: performing at a high level, and it's almost picture perfect how they do it. But how do they do that? They do that with a work ethic and a common belief that the play call that he calls is the perfect play is
5: going
11: to work.
5: They trust him. That's what it is.
11: All right, and Raheem Morris, give him credit. He has done a great job with resurrecting this defense. He's got his players healthy. They're playing at a top level.
5: You know,
11: what do you say?
5: You know, and you know what? I say all of that. And mentioning that I hate the 49ers with a passion. But one of the things that I see with the 49ers is that their offensive line is allowing a lot of pressure on the quarterback. 11 pressures and 4 sacks. 11 pressures and 4 sacks against their quarterback.
11: Yeah, that's a lot.
5: And he's not the biggest guy in the world.
11: No.
5: But they're still winning football games.
11: Yeah. They're finding a way.
5: They're finding a way.
11: To get around that.
5: Right. Get the ball thrown where it needs to be thrown.
11: And
5: then do enough running to engage the secondary and the linebackers especially, get them out of position, and then they take advantage of them with the passing game. It's just a shot of perfect play calling.
11: Right. And you're never going to be perfect all the time, and you just have to continue to work at it. So let's look at the Broncos, Jackie. They came up short the first week, but Sean Payton, you can't keep him down.
5: When he's calling the plays.
11: They beat the Jaguars, which everybody was saying how good the Jaguars are.
5: Yes.
11: And with Liam Cohen and Trevor Lawrence, they're playing lights-out football,
5: too. They're playing really good
11: football. So give them credit for coming up with this thing. But,
5: Who do you think is calling the plays, Vince?
11: Well, they have a coach, Corey. I don't know who the play caller is for the
16: Davis Denver. Webb.
11: Davis Webb is calling the plays right now. But there's a little bit of discussion between Sean Payton and Davis at this point right now, I'm telling you.
5: Okay, well,
11: and I think it can be better because you got Nix at quarterback, okay?
5: Mm-hmm.
11: And this kid, Bo Nix, can play some football. He's got to be put in position just like some of these other coaches are doing to their team, putting them in position to be successful.
5: Then,
11: so it's going to have
5: Bo Nix threw 3 interceptions in the red zone.
11: That's not good. And why is that?
5: Well,
11: the guy doesn't just throw the ball.
5: More so, asking the question, why is that? Why did Bo Nix have these 3 isolated failures? I think the biggest question is, how does a good, well-coached football team manage to win games consistently when you have a quarterback playing like that? And you know what the answers are? The answers are their offensive line is very efficient on running pass down. Their defensive line and linebackers put pressure on, and they can cover whichever they decide to do in that particular play. This is a football team that has all the parts in place, and they know when to use them to offset any liabilities that they have experienced. As simple as that.
11: And those answers are going to be answered by Sean Payton next week. With his play calling.
5: You think
11: you watch.
5: So?
11: Yes. They will all be centered and focused around correcting those mistakes. And they will, believe me, and I know this guy. I know how he operates. That's what's going to happen. All right, let's go to the Browns game, Jackie. The Browns and the Buccaneers. Okay, everybody's discounting the Browns. Oh, they're not going to be good. Todd Monken, the quarterback, Deshaun Watson. Wait a minute.
5: Did you see Todd Monken after the game?
11: Yes. Talking to his team in the locker room.
5: Yeah, I'm talking about the national interview, Vince.
11: Oh, no. He left.
5: The national interview.
11: He just said what he had to say, and that was it.
5: And he got out of there.
11: He wants to go back to the team.
5: No stuff from nobody. Don't ask me no dumb questions.
11: But, Jackie, he got into the locker room before the game, and he was talking to the guys. It made a lot of sense. He says, look, the failure is one thing. We need to come back and resurrect ourselves and correct our mistakes, and we're going to get better, and we're going to play to a top level. He had Deshaun Watson, Jackie, throwing 80%
5: best football
11: he's played.
5: He's played
11: in 5-10
5: years. Certainly since he's been there.
11: He was 20 of 24 passes, Jackie, for, I don't know, 155 yards, 200-some-odd yards. How many touchdowns? Two touchdowns, no interceptions.
5: He was awesome.
11: And, wait a minute, they're only rushing for 44 yards.
5: 44
11: so,
5: yards.
11: Wait, you won the game, only rushing 44 yards, and half of those yards were from your quarterback. Let's get the ball rolling on the ground.
5: Right, and you know
11: go
5: what?
11: Go forward. And he understands that.
5: With only rushing for 44 yards, Vince, it speaks volumes. It speaks volumes for what Todd Monken has done with Deshaun Watson. I mean,
11: that's true.
5: What happens when
11: they start running for 150 yards?
5: Absolutely.
11: Jackie.
5: But we were looking at Deshaun Watson and saying, this guy's a bust. This is a $200 million bust.
11: It's not over till it's over.
5: It's not over till it's over, and it speaks volumes for Todd Monken and what he was able to get accomplished with this young man so far.
11: I do.
5: And this, I think, is just beginning. I think we're going to see a whole lot more from this offense and a whole lot better performances from Deshaun Watson, who's getting a pat on the backs right now.
11: Yeah. Let's go to the Eagles and Titans. Okay, you're talking about Jalen Hurts. Here's another quality quarterback that knows how to win, that – despite throwing two interceptions. I'm always a believer. Interceptions are part of the game.
5: Right.
11: It's going to happen. But how do you bounce back? How do you come back from that mistake and improve yourself the next time? Guess what, Jack? The last drive of the game throws a touchdown pass. The man has a confidence but a real calmness about himself, which is a mark of a great quarterback.
5: He never blinks.
11: No.
5: As simple as that, Vince.
11: No.
5: Vince, I played with 21 different quarterbacks.
11: Yeah.
5: You were one of them.
11: Yeah.
5: And you never blinked. That's the reason why we went to the Super Bowl, Corey, because this guy right here never blinked.
11: But
5: most of the guys that I played with, their eyes were like Jameis Winston's were this past. When things started
11: going on. What's going on?
5: I'm thinking, man, you're showing me way too much of the white of your eyes.
11: See,
5: for
11: because
5: me, when, we got a chance
11: when
5: to win
11: you call
5: here.
11: A play, there's no guarantee that the play that you called is the perfect play.
5: Right.
11: But you have to express yourself in
5: it's
11: the huddle
5: away,
11: like it's going to be the perfect
5: like it
11: play.
5: It is the perfect
11: play. I mean,
5: play.
11: How do you know?
5: Yeah.
11: You can't predict the future.
5: What else is going to make me break the huddle and snap to the line of scrimmage other than me thinking, hey, oh, we got you now?
11: Yeah. Well, Cam Ward for the Titans is coming on, too. He's getting better and better. But, I mean, in a close game, credit again this defense of the Eagles. They step up when they have to.
5: They sure did.
11: And Vic Fangio has got his defense playing. I mean, I have to just go back to the coaching part.
5: Yeah.
11: Just look at the coaching and dissect the events and analyze for yourself.
5: Right.
11: You can figure it out. You don't have to be a rocket scientist. Okay, the Packers, Jackie, this is a what in the world. All right? Packers win in overtime 20-17.
5: What in the world?
11: Matt LaFleur. What? Green Bay.
5: This is the second week in a row, if I'm not mistaken.
11: I don't know what's
5: going on. Because you had problems with Mr. LaFleur when he took the 3 points off.
11: He took the 3 points off and went for it and got created the other team to come back and beat.
5: Yes, that last week.
11: It's crazy. It's crazy. 14 penalties, though, for 133 yards.
5: 14 for 133, Vince.
11: 26 accepted penalties through two games.
5: 26.
11: That's a reflection on the coaching staff.
5: Vince, how every time I was on a team and the coach brought up that penalties were killing us and we were going to have to address it, the coaches always pointed out, hey, we can't do this, and everybody knew who did that. You can't do this, and everybody in the room knew who did that. And so we watched one another, and we made sure we weren't holding when we were supposed to be doing things like that. So it makes you wonder, how much emphasis are they putting on penalties? How much emphasis is a coaching? I mean, it's one thing to say it, Vince, but it's another thing to say, hey, Jackie Slater, you can't be grabbing when a guy hits the corner on you and lowers his shoulder. You can't grab him by the collar and snatch him to the ground. They're going to call you for that every single time. That's what I'm used to having happen when we committed these holding penalties and everything. I'm wondering if this coach is doing this with these guys. Accountability, Vince. You have to call guys to the floor and make them accountable for the penalties that they're committing.
11: Get their coaches to get on top and get on track and correct those mistakes. Okay, the Bengals and the Texans, 20-6. What's going on in Houston? They're 0-2, the Texans. Jackie, he's thrown for almost 100 yards, and I'm talking about J.C. Stroud. Okay, he's going up against the Bengals. Now, Dexter Lawrence, this defense is playing lights out. They are playing. This is a different Cincinnati Bengals team that we've seen in past years.
5: Dexter Lawrence,
11: they're playing better defense up front.
5: Big piece they have.
11: Okay, and what about that catch that
5: Jamar Chase had?
11: I've never seen it.
5: He was twisting, focusing on the ball, twisting his body, and focusing on getting his feet inside. When he didn't have a yard, Vince, he didn't have a yard of space to get his feet in, and he got them in. Tiptoe both those feet in.
11: You know what that is? That's confidence between receiver and quarterback. They know each other. They believe in each other. They're best buddies. He knows that if that ball is – I'm going to catch it.
5: Great body control.
11: That ball is going to be close enough for me to catch it. And guess what? He never loses confidence in where that ball is going to be.
5: Unbelievable.
11: That's why he catches those kind of balls. You have to have talent first, but belief second.
5: Belief second,
11: okay.
5: Yeah.
11: Zach Taylor's doing a good job. Okay, let's go over to the Vikings-Bears. Kevin O'Connell beating Ben Johnson. And Ben Johnson, after taking his shirt off last week, Jack in the locker room. What is going on, man?
5: That was the first thing I thought about. The man was in the locker room with his team after winning the game. After scoring 59 points with his untanned upper body. He had no tan. And he was talking about, I want this team to be a team, highest scoring team in the history of the NFL after scoring 59 points. And then what happens the following week? Three points,
11: and his quarterback. There's another quarterback. Another quarterback going down with a hamstring pull. Here's a third starting quarterback down in 2 weeks.
5: Yeah, see, and that's the problem.
11: This is nuts. You can't lose your starting quarterbacks.
5: Well, you can, especially for running like that. But that's a problem, and that's a new problem that we're all going to have to get used to.
11: Before we have to hang up,
5: these
11: Jackie,
5: running quarterbacks.
11: We got to go Saints Ravens. How about Kellen Moore doing a job with the Saints? They beat the Ravens. Tyler Shock.
5: I was shocked.
11: First play in NFL history to record the following numbers in their first 13 games: 3,000 yards passing yards, 67% completion.
5: Shocked and dismayed, Vince. Oh. I really was. I was shocked.
11: And we didn't even talk about Patriots and Steelers. Whew. Aaron Rodgers took a hit, didn't he? Oh, my God, and he stood up after
5: Bless
11: that.
5: His heart, Aaron Rodgers.
11: They got to start scoring points.
5: I think sometimes after that game, he's rethinking whether or not he should be playing in football at his age.
11: Man, this is On Point Live. There's so much to talk about week to week with this NFL teams. Jackie Slater and Vince Ferragamo, we'd love to have you guys stay with us.
5: We have one more
11: to go, Jack. We'll be right back right after this.
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11: Well, back with you here on Point Live. Now we're going to do the funnest part of the whole show, Jackie. We're going to do our picks for this coming week in
5: the
11: NFL.
5: I look forward to
11: regular season week three.
5: That's right. Let's go.
11: Okay, let's go, Jackie. Okay, well, first game, Thursday night game, Atlanta Falcons at the Packers. What do you think, Jack?
5: I'm going with LaFleur and the Green Bay Packers.
11: With those penalty guys. Okay, how about you, Corey?
19: I'll be going with the Packers as well.
11: Well, me too. I got to go with Packers. They're going to come on. Okay, the Chargers, Jackie, haven't won a game yet. I have to travel to Buffalo to play the Bills in that new stadium. What do you think?
5: I'm going with the Buffalo Bills.
11: Oh, he's on, yes. Absolutely. Yes. How about you, Corey?
19: I'm going to go with the Bills.
11: How can you not go with Bills and Josh Allen, man? Yeah, the Super Bowl quarterback.
5: Impossible.
11: Superman. All right, Panthers at Browns. Corey.
19: Panthers at Browns. I'll be taking the Panthers to upset.
5: It would be an upset, as Todd Monken would tell the story. I'm going with the Cleveland Browns.
11: I'm going with the Browns, too. Okay, Jets at Lions, Jackie.
5: I'm going with Detroit.
11: Yeah, for sure.
19: Yeah, Detroit for sure.
11: Lions. I'm going, I got to go with the Lions. Okay, Texans at the Colts.
5: The Colts, Daniel Jones, man, I'm not bad.
11: Oh, Texans can't come, but they got to win a game. How about you, Corey?
19: I'm going to go with Jackie and the Colts today.
11: You're going to go with the Colts.
19: Yeah,
11: I got to go with the Colts, too. Okay. I'm going to go with Daniel Jones. All right. New England Patriots at the Jaguars.
5: I think Trevor Lawrence is going to be a little bit upset. I'm going with Jacksonville.
19: I think they bounce back. I go with Jacksonville as well.
11: I have to go with Jacksonville. Okay, the Chiefs at the Dolphins.
5: That's not even debatable.
19: No, it's not.
5: Kansas City.
19: Chiefs it is.
11: Chiefs. Yeah, Titans at the Giants after the way the Giants played last week.
5: I'm going with Tennessee.
19: I'm going to go with Jameis and the Giants.
11: Oh, you are?
5: He's going with Jameis and the Giants?
11: Come on, man. I'm taking the Titans.
5: We got to take a measurement
11: Cam
5: on his
11: Ward.
5: Glasses.
11: Okay, he's going to bounce.
5: I don't think he's had his glasses on watching the game.
11: Bengals at Steelers.
5: Man. I'm going with Cincinnati.
11: Joe Burrow.
19: Burrow and the Bengals for me. Yeah.
11: I got the Bengals. Seahawks. Commanders.
5: I'm going with Seattle.
11: How could you not go with Seahawks? I got them, too. Cardinals at 49ers.
19: 49ers.
11: Vikings at Bucks.
5: I'm going with the Vikings.
11: Oh, you are?
5: Yes, I am.
19: Okay, I am going with the Vikings as well.
11: I'm going with the Bucks.
5: Oh, man.
11: Baker Mayfield. He got to come back.
5: Oh, my goodness.
11: Raiders
5: I like Baker.
11: At Saints. Man, Tyler Shuck is doing it. Raiders?
5: I'm going to have to go with the Raiders.
19: I'm going to go with the Saints.
11: I got the Raiders. Cowboys playing at home against the Ravens.
5: I'm going with Lamar and his Baltimore Ravens.
19: I'm going with the Cowboys.
11: I got the Cowboys. Rams at Broncos.
20: Broncos.
11: I got to go with Corey.
5: Corey, you guys are picking.
11: Okay, Monday night. Eagles at Bears. Eagles at Bears.
20: Eagles.
11: I got the Eagles, too. Okay, Jackie and I've got one game up on you. 20. I got you 19 wins. Corey, 20 wins. That's On Point Live. What do we say, Jackie?
21: Breaking news this hour at Town Hall. I'm Bob Agnew in Washington. President Trump is posting on social media today.
22: President Trump posted an image early Saturday morning on his Truth Social platform of the Strait of Hormuz, labeled Trump Strait, in the first public indication of his thinking after Iran proposed the New Deal and suggested it might help the president ahead of the midterm elections. The White House on Friday said only that U.S. officials were having positive and constructive conversations with mediators on the Iran war. Earlier in the week, Iran held hours of indirect talks with the U.S. Richard Boyd reporting.
21: The 2026 midterm campaign is heating up, and this past week it took the form of Vice President J.D. Vance on the campaign trail in Greensboro, North Carolina. He was there campaigning for Republican Senate nominee Michael Whatley, who'd been Greensboro, North Carolina. He was there campaigning for Republican Senate nominee Michael Whatley, who'll be squaring off with the former Democrat Governor Roy.

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2: Good morning, everyone. Happy Saturday, and welcome into the Saturday Show with Jeff Rich and Shane Koenig. Shane Koenig is on assignment, so you get me, and you get Daniel Ogden, who is pulling double duty, as always. When I come on the air, he's working the boards, and I ask him to turn his mic on so that, you know, when I am in a situation like I am on Monday and Tuesday nights, where I'm often in a solo role, I need someone to talk to. I need to be able to take a water break. It's pretty hot here in the desert. I'm coming to you from Phoenix, Arizona, and what a time on the sports calendar. We've got college football. We've got a few weeks of the NFL in the rear view already. Don't know what to make of the Atlanta Falcons, but perhaps I could just say that the Green Bay Packers are not very good, having witnessed them playing on Thursday night football. Thursday night football is not a great product, but don't tell that to Michael Penix and Bijan Robinson. They showed out on Thursday night. A little weeknight college football. Indiana, our defending champs, they almost go down at home to a Big Ten rival. And let me tell you, folks, that the rivalries in college football or the conference matchups, you don't know what to expect year in and year out. There's a level of familiarity there. There's definitely some motivation. But baseball is probably first and foremost on my mind. Daniel, I know you don't really have a dog in the fight, but what's gotten your attention over the last week or so?
3: I kind of am paying attention to Cleveland and the Cubs. Because of you guys, and I don't know. I guess I feel like if you're a neutral team, you're a neutral fan, you don't have a team, like, I don't know why, especially in the National League, like, why you wouldn't be rooting for the Brewers, kind of over the bigger name teams.
2: Oh, for sure. For sure. And the Brewers just have to legitimize themselves. They've been a very good team under Pat Murphy. You know, in fact, It's crazy to say, but I could argue that the reigning two-time managers of the year in the National League and the American League, Pat Murphy for the Brewers, Stephen Vogt for the Cleveland Guardians, they could win it again this year. Arguably, this is the best year that either of the two have put together. We got a whole lot to talk about. We got college football. We got the NFL. We got Major League Baseball. You got us, Jeff and Daniel. It's the Sports Byline Broadcast Network, and we'll be right back.
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1: All right, everybody, welcome back. It is the Saturday show here on Sports Byline. Jeff Rich and Daniel Ogden with you. And I was going to talk about what's first and foremost on my mind. If you are in several markets, you are very interested in what's going to go down in Major League Baseball over the next 2 days. First of all, the things that don't connect necessarily with the playoff race, but are, you know, big on the individual level. Let's start with a pitcher that's been in the league since he was 19 in Justin Verlander. You saw him a little bit with the Giants, but spent the majority of his career either with Detroit or the Houston Astros. If I'm not mistaken, the Mets were somewhere in there, and maybe that was it. I'm not looking at any numbers on the screen, but Justin Verlander making what promises to be his final start against the Pittsburgh Pirates on Saturday. What are your thoughts? You've been you've been an adult for most of Verlander's career. I'm guessing you guys are about the same age, or he was a little bit older, but you've seen this guy pitch basically your entire life, and he's been dominant at times. He has always been a leader in the clubhouse, and Tigers fans get to see him pitch one last time on Saturday. What's your take there, Daniel?
2: I mean, he kind of, I'll hold him in the same regard, and obviously I'm not as big of a tennis fan, but, like, it's kind of like watching, you know, the guys like Federer and Nadal retire, where it sort of is just, like, signals the end of sort of that era. And kind of a fun fact that I learned last night, I didn't know, but we were out at the ballpark doing, or near the ballpark doing a show at Fieldwork, our sponsor, and Eno Saris, who does analytics for the Athletic, hopped on for a few minutes, and he was telling us him, Verlander, and Scherzer have such, and it's like friendly rivalry, but have such a friendly rivalry that Scherzer is actually pitching on short rest. I think Sunday, in order to try to leapfrog Verlander back in strikeouts, because I think they're like eighth and ninth right now, and they have about a 4 strikeout difference from each other.
1: Very cool. Very cool. Let's talk about the individual accomplishment of Pete Crow Armstrong for the Chicago Cubs, reaching the 40-40 club with a stolen base against oh, the heck with it. I don't remember. But he had 45 home runs and 41 steals at the close of play on Friday, where the Cubs got swept by the Red Sox, which makes things kind of interesting in the National League wild card race. But I know that you have a little bit of attention to the Cubs. You know, Jen's my co-host, plus everybody's kind of been able to see the Cubs at various times. They're a wildly popular team. In my era, you know, it didn't matter where you lived. If you had WGN, you had the Cubs games on at 1:35 Central Time, and you got to see a lot of bad baseball over the years. But now it's not like that. Now you've got to have special, you've got to have a package. Of course, in the Chicagoland area, you can catch them. But Pico Armstrong gets the Cubs started off with a bang, lead off home runs. If he gets on base, he's stealing second, maybe third base. He doesn't pitch, but he plays an extremely good defense, and he does that, on an everyday basis. He might take a day off here and there. But as far as I'm concerned, that's your overwhelming MVP in the National League. And no disrespect to Otani, when he did the 50-50 season, I don't think that there was any doubt that we were handing him the most valuable player award. But I don't think that Pete Crow Armstrong, PCA, as he's affectionately called among his fan base, I think that he's got that National League MVP locked up. And you know, they didn't catch the Brewers or come close to it in the division race this year, but without him, they are not a postseason team.
2: Oh, I agree 100%. He's the MVP, and I think he's he's kind of been the front runner for a while. Like we kind of compared the two of them, I want to say a month or two ago, and even back then, I think he's just been the best player. And Ohtani maybe would have a better argument if he actually pitched the whole season, but he didn't.
1: Right. And then over in the American League, you've got Yordan Alvarez chasing down the Triple Crown. I'm not sure how far back he is with the RBIs, but on Friday he was certainly the leader in bat. He was going to be the batting champ, and he's going to be the home run king in the American League. And it's just a matter of catching. Catching up in RBIs. He had 102 when I last looked. Has the award diminished because we don't have that since 1967 with Carl Yastrzemski, because it has been won recently by Miguel Cabrera? Is there any luster that's taken off of that? Namely because we've kind of downgraded the statistical value of batting average itself.
2: Yeah, I think batting average is... I still value it, but it's just, you know, like I find it annoying when I'm watching a game and nobody really cares that somebody has a low batting average, but they're really caught up with what their exit velocity is, you know?
1: Right.
2: Like I think exit velocity, I'm more interested in on an out than on a, like, a hit or a home run, because then I'm thinking, okay, did they put a good swing on it even if they got out?
1: Yeah. And he is way behind in the RBI race. Pete Alonso for the Orioles has 113 to his 102. He would be behind in all of baseball to Pete Crow Armstrong, C.J. Abrams, and, well, obviously, Pete Alonso. I don't know why I had such a hard time spitting that out, but nonetheless, a great year. I think that's an MVP level season, even though he's on a team that's going to have a record of 500 or worse. They're two games under 500 with two to play, are the Astros. So we're, for the first time since we started division play, we're going to have a division champion that does not have an over 500 record. I think that's cruel, but I don't want to, like, we talk about this when your NFC South or your NFC West champion is 7-9, that we should reseed the playoff. And no, we shouldn't. This is just like an outlier where we let it be. There's still some incentive on winning your division. And speaking of that, and we'll pick this up a little bit more on the other side, Cleveland or Chicago. Winner of that division gets the 2 seed. Loser of that division ends up with the 6 seed, and they're going to Houston or they're going to Texas with that bottom wild card spot. And they're going to be favorites, but they're playing a best of 3 series that does not go to the other ballpark. I think that is absolutely massive. And I think that, I think that there is an incentive on winning your division. Now, I think that comes into play on the other side of the equation with the final wild card spot in the National League, where the Phillies and the Diamondbacks were 3-3 in head-to-head action, and the tiebreaker is just crazy. I'll talk about that a little bit on the other side. Right now, Daniel and I, we got it made in the shade. This is the Saturday Show on the Sports Byline Broadcast Network, and we'll be right back.

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0: All right, everybody, welcome back. I am Jeff Rich. This would be Shane Koenig's segment, but his wife's training to do a little something special this weekend, so we are going to push forward without Shane. We miss you, buddy. Can't wait to have you back. Hopefully a week from today. Reminder, we're on live 9 a.m. Pacific time, Saturday, each and every week. You get yours truly, you get Shane. There's a little bit more. It takes a little bit more of an analytical approach. He's got some he's got some opinions just like the rest of us, and you know, of course, Daniel's here with us each and every week as well, and we're talking Major League Baseball and MVPs. I think that it's as simple, just by coincidence, of looking at the on base plus slugging. That's probably the metric that's replaced batting average as far as importance, because it's not just about getting base hits, but it's about getting on base, and it's about getting to second base and ultimately scoring runs, which is the metric that the other teams value most. And Yordan Alvarez is on the plus side of one. Pico Armstrong at 942. Wilson Contreras, Ben Rice, Shohei Ohtani, James Wood, Ellie De La Cruz, Pete Alonso, surprisingly Jake Bowers is the top OPS guy for the Milwaukee Brewers. And then Junior Caminero, who, if I'm not arguing for Yordan Alvarez, I think that Jordan Caminero, the best offensive player on the best team in the American League, certainly has an argument to be, you know, to be in that conversation. But I think that when you've got a guy that's you know, that's leading in batting average, that is slugging almost 600, which is untouched by the rest of Major League Baseball, I think that Alvarez, despite playing on a 500 or worse team, his team is very likely going to make the playoffs. So let's break that down for you real quick. In the American League, Tampa has the number one spot. They will host the winner of the 4-5 seed, so they're not going to see a division champ until the league championship series, if they make it. And then coming in behind them is going to be your American League Central champion, not by way of record, because number two is the Yankees, number three is the Red Sox. There's no more math to do. That's just the way that it's going to happen this year. But those teams, by way of not winning their division, are going to finish in the 4-5 spot. The Yankees will host the Red Sox in a best of three wild card series, and then you get into the other division champions. You have the Guardians and the White Sox. Guardians lead by a game in the American League Central Division. They are at the Kansas City Royals, who they defeated on Friday night in a wildly sloppy game, 12-9. And then you have the White Sox, who, as they should, dominated the Colorado Rockies at home on Friday night. So those series will continue Saturday and Sunday. And here's how it goes, folks. Guardians win that division by one, or they tie. If they win the division by one, they are the division champions. Enough said. If that division is tied, the White Sox win that division. So Cleveland basically just has to equal what Chicago does on Saturday and Sunday. And if I'm making a prediction for it, I'm a big Cleveland fan. I'm a lifelong Cleveland fan, and you could call this putting the glass half empty, but I feel like the Guardians will slip up at some point on Saturday and or Sunday, and they will find themselves tied or a game behind the White Sox, and they will assume the sixth wild card spot, while I think Chicago just takes care of business against the Colorado Rockies. Can you be completely wrong about that? Saturday night, this might be proven exactly wrong, because Cleveland can clinch with a Chicago loss and a Cleveland win. And then over in the American League West, you've got at 79-81, you have a tie for the top of the American League West. The Houston Astros have defeated the Rangers in 9 of 13 regular season games this year, so they do hold the tiebreaker. And that one's going to be win or go home. You either win that division, and Houston is playing in Sacramento against the Athletics. Meanwhile, the Rangers are up in Minnesota playing the Twins. If Texas doesn't win that division by a game, Houston wins it. So that's where we're at in the American League. So if we go by my prediction is that Houston's going to hang on and that Chicago is going to best Cleveland. So you're going to have the Rays awaiting the winner of the Yankees and the Red Sox, and you are going to have the White Sox awaiting the winner of Cleveland at Houston in the opening round. Thoughts on the American League playoff picture and what we can look forward to when these playoffs do begin, because most of it is figured out at this point.
1: Well, I hope you're wrong, because I'm
0: definitely
1: rooting for Cleveland. I know my mom is as well. And I think beyond that, I probably would say similarly to, you know, rooting for Milwaukee in the NL, I think it's kind of same with Tampa. It's always kind of fun to see. I don't know how they've been good for so long, but it never feels like they're not an underdog. And I think the other team that's just really interesting to see how it plays out has got to be New York, because Judge is out for at least the first round, right?
0: I believe so, yep.
1: Yeah, so obviously I want them to lose, but it's just always interesting. I feel like when a guy like that is out, sometimes it destroys a team, and then other times, you know, other people step up and it sort of like brings the team together. So that's just somebody that I'd be keeping an eye on just to kind of see how that plays out.
0: I agree. In the American League, it's that the Rays have just such an unorthodox approach to it, and it's worked for so long. And I give Kevin Cash credit. I think that Kevin Cash has arguably been a better manager of the Rays than his mentor Tito Francona has been with the Guardians and the Reds over the last couple of years. I think that Tampa has done more with less, but you know, you look around that lineup. I mean, you know, they've had, you know, guys like Arozarena who have come and go. Their pitching has been, you know, their pitching's been good, but not fantastic. But they're getting it done with guys like Junior Caminero and Jonathan Aranda, and you know, they're just finding ways to win games. And, you know, the fact that they've had the Yankees put away by doing it on the field, straight up in the Bronx against the Yankees, they clinched that division. They celebrated on the Yankees field. And, you know, we're going to get an abbreviated version of what the networks drool over in the Yankees and the Red Sox, which means, of course, that you're going to have some wild card game. The wild card series are going to be played completely during the workday on the East Coast, and most certainly on the West Coast as well. I've had years where, in fact, last year's Cleveland and Detroit series was complete. It was played on a Wednesday, a Thursday, and then finally we got to, you know, us working class got to see it on Saturday. I think that that is something that Major League Baseball could fix, but they just don't care if it's not the Yankees, Red Sox, Cubs, or Dodgers. I think that that's the bottom line. And unfortunately, they got all those teams into the postseason this year, so there's going to be a little bit of a tease with the Yankees v. Red Sox, and Central runner-up against West champion. You know, the Rangers could still win that division. Cleveland, you know, controls their own destiny. They win these next two in Kansas City. It doesn't matter what Chicago does. They will be the division champs. Then over on the National League side, the Milwaukee Brewers are your best team in baseball. They'll have home field throughout. I think that that is going to make a huge difference. You know, particularly if they play the Chicago Cubs, because the Cubs, the Cubs pushed them to the limit a year ago in the division round, and you know, if we're looking at how things are going to be set up, we don't know how these wild cards are going to play out. Philadelphia, they could be the 5 seed, or they could miss altogether. You've got the Padres and the Cubs that are in, but Cubs just have 1 game to go. The Padres are up on them by a game and a half at this point. So the Padres are looking to probably host the Cubs in the first round of the wild card series, with the winner going on to play the Milwaukee Brewers. And I think that that's a tough go for either the Cubs or the Padres. And then that last spot's going to come down to the Phillies and the Diamondbacks. We'll pick it up, but we've got to talk some football on the other side. Daniel Ogden's still with me. I'm Jeff Rich. This is the Saturday Show on the Sports Byline Broadcast Network, and we'll be right back.

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4: Okay, everyone, welcome back. It's the Saturday show here on Sports Byline, and I didn't speak fast enough to get all the baseball in, so let's just finish this up. Phillies and Diamondbacks. Diamondbacks hold the tiebreaker, not because of anything that they did on the field against each other. Philly outscored them 20-15 over the six games that they played in Phoenix and Philadelphia. However, the next tiebreaker, and this, you know, this could be really scrutinized, is your record within your own division. So while the Diamondbacks got to beat up on the Giants and the Rockies throughout the year, Philly is behind them decidedly, because they had to, the worst teams that they were beating up were the Nationals and the Mets. And I think that there's a significant difference between your record in the American, or in the National League East versus your record in the National League West. But it is what it is. Philly controls their own destiny. They're playing the Rays, who are already locked up for home field throughout the American League playoffs. And they, the Diamondbacks are playing head-to-head against a playoff team in the Padres. So you would figure advantage Philadelphia, but based on Friday night. That was not the case. San Diego still has a really good chance. They control their own destiny, in fact, in besting the Chicago Cubs. In fact, they need one more victory, and they will lock up that four seed and that home field throughout the wild card round, in the wild card round. And then you've got the Cubs who were a little bit hot. Nobody's hotter than the Diamondbacks right now, and that's the thing. I'm comparing momentum over. I'm preferring momentum over matchup in the case. But I mean, it's just the narrowest of margins with two games left. So, I think that when I looked at it, I think that the Diamondbacks have a shot to tie with the Phillies, and because they hold the tiebreaker, I'm giving the Diamondbacks a good shot to get that sixth seed in the National League playoffs, where they would take on the Atlanta Braves, and I think that that is a very winnable series for Arizona. It might be Chicago that's playing the Braves, based on what Boston's been able to do to them. And congratulations on the subject of Boston for Cleveland pulling out two of the three at Fenway Park when they actually could have caught the Red Sox for that fifth spot in the American League playoffs, which would have been disastrous because it would have screwed up what everybody's been talking about for weeks, the best three teams in the American League being on one side of the bracket. Anything to put a bow on the baseball talk before we move on to the National Football League, Daniel?
5: No, I just think, as a comment, an overall comment, just the first round of baseball is up there in terms of, one of my favorite things to watch throughout the season.
4: Okay. Let's move on to the games that we've got this weekend. Atlanta, who I still don't think is a very good team. I think that Kevin Stefanski's got his work cut out for him, given the quarterback situation. But he's got kind of a similar situation as what he had in Cleveland, a good running game, some definite questions at the quarterback position. They've got some receivers there. They've got a good defense, and they've got an all-world running back in Robinson. Looking around the NFC South, I haven't seen anything other than from the NFC South, other than the Bucs losing on the field to the Cleveland Browns in Week 2. But I don't really have Atlanta as the team that I predict. But the team I did predict to win the NFC South was the Buccaneers, and they have not played the part so far. I don't know if it's just Cleveland and Cincinnati were just that much better, or if the Bucs have some legitimate problems, particularly with the quarterback that they just threw the bag at.
5: Yeah, I guess he definitely got paid at the right time, huh?
4: Oh, yeah. Well, you know what? I mean, you look around the league, you could do a lot worse than Baker Mayfield as your quarterback, but, the guy hasn't been a consistent winner in this league, and he inherited a Super Bowl caliber roster around him. Of course, subtracting Mike Evans, I think, is a big deal to that offense, and they've got some work to do. But Kate Otten, Chris Godwin, they look like they could be what Tampa needs, but these guys have to catch the ball, because that fourth down series was less about the Browns defense and more about the lack of hands from the Tampa Bay offense. On that note, I was in attendance, as I alluded to, on last Sunday at Raymond James Stadium. I did sit through a two-hour lightning delay, and I was counting on Daniel to actually provide me with some updates, because things weren't crystal clear within the stadium. I found out at 6:06 that they were going to resume play at 6:10. And whereas I was actually waiting in the stadium for an announcement at 6:15. So an incredible wrap to a long trip to Florida. But it was exciting to see the Browns win in person. It's not an opportunity I get very often, nor do I get to that opportunity very often on television. Speaking of the Browns, they finally go home after 2 weeks in Florida. They host the 1-1 Carolina Panthers. What have you seen from Carolina thus far this season, Daniel?
5: I mean, I don't know that there's, like, at least arguably, I don't want to make, like, a massive generalization statement, but arguably in the past year or so, like, he might be the most improved quarterback in the league. And I don't know if that's just due to coaching or he's just gotten that much better or maybe the game finally slowed down for him, but Bryce Young is starting to look like the guy that they drafted number one overall.
4: All right. Jacksonville stumbled against Denver a week ago. They have the defending AFC champions, perhaps a peg below what the Broncos were a year ago. After absolutely dominating Cleveland in week one, what team do you expect to be on the field at home as they host the Patriots?
5: Probably somewhere in between week one and two. I think there's a little bit of, I don't know what the right way to describe it is, but maybe a little bit of, like, kind of searching for their offensive identity, so to speak. They have a lot of weapons. I like to see a lot more Brenton Strange involved in the game plan. Like, all last week, every time they get to third down, I'd be like, okay, this is last year, you know, this is Brenton Strange time. He'd have, like, four catches for 60 yards, and all four of them were, like, third down conversions. So, I'd like to see a lot more of that, and I'd like to see them make a more concerted effort to run the ball. I feel like when the offense is struggling, Cohen does get a little pass happy, and it can kind of put Trevor in bad situations where the pass rush is able to just pin their ears back and go.
4: All right, the Bengals are 2-0. They visit Pittsburgh. That's a game a lot of the country is going to see on CBS with the early kickoff there. Pittsburgh has not looked great. If we're being completely honest about the situation there, Cincinnati has pulled off the victory in their first two games of the season. Baltimore's dropped a game. Cleveland's dropped a game. Cincinnati will really put themselves in a position if they can go into Pittsburgh and pull this off. Any reason to believe that Pittsburgh will turn things around?
5: I'd like to believe so, but I don't think so. The only reason I would say I give them a chance, you know, sort of a fighting chance, is I think maybe the game will be a little bit closer than people think. A, it's a division game. Division games are always unpredictable. And B, I don't think Cincinnati has, like, they beat Houston and they kind of struggled their way through that game against Tampa, but I don't think they've played very well either. So I think it'll be a close game. I think Cincinnati should win, but I think it'll be closer than people think.
4: All right. Division game between the Cardinals and 49ers. I think that the Cardinals were a little bit of a fluke in week one. I think that the Niners have looked good. I have not seen them since the opener in Australia against the Rams, but I looked at them and the Rams as very tough teams going into the season.
5: I think the Niners are interestingly quiet as far as, it doesn't seem like people are talking about them as a top team in the league, but they look like they're a top team in the league. Very concerning, the injury to Nick Bosa, because he's been dominating the first two games of the season. And pass rush is always an issue for them. Cardinals always kind of give them a little bit of trouble. Coach. So I kind of expect a close game, but Niners kind of pull it out at the end.
4: Yeah, it's interesting in the NFC West games with Mike LaFleur, because all of these teams have gotten a taste of what he has to offer. But on the flip side of the coin, he's very familiar with the Niners and with the obviously his own Cardinals. So that's something to look out for. I don't have high expectations, just given the quarterback situation in Arizona. How about Baltimore and Dallas? They're going to entertain the fans in South America on Sunday.
5: Another really interesting game. Still can't believe Baltimore got knocked down by the Saints, but
4: they were big in that game too. I thought I saw they were up 14-3 early.
5: And I feel like
4: game.
5: That'll be kind of a high scoring game, a little bit of a shootout. I think it's funny because I know it's like all Lamar, but when Baltimore gives Derrick Henry the ball, they win.
4: True. All right, how about the Sunday night game, Rams-Denver Super Bowl preview perhaps? Or, you know, based on the way that Denver and L.A. looked in week one, you know, these are teams that are very good on paper, but they are capable of a massive slip-up. I just wonder what the difference between week one and the end of the season would be.
5: Yeah, I still am not really sure about Denver. Like, I think the Jaguars kind of beat themselves last week, and I don't think that Denver played that great. And I don't think I think that Rams-Giants game, if Dart didn't get hurt, I think that's a very different game. So I'm still kind of waiting to see on both of those teams. I want to see another couple more games to see how that plays out. So that's an interesting one for me. I think it'll be kind of telling about both teams moving forward.
4: Yeah, I think this is a flashpoint in the season, despite how early it is. You know, one of them, these guys is going to be 2-1, the other is going to be 1-2, and that could dictate some personnel changes, that could dictate, you know, scheme changes. So I think this is a very pivotal game, despite being an interconference game in week three of the season. And then lastly, on Monday night, we've got the Eagles at the Bears, and I am all about the Bears in this one. They are my Super Bowl team, and Philadelphia just always looks good and always ends up being just a little bit less than what you expected of them.
5: Yeah, I think Philly wins this, even though they looked terrible last week.
4: All right, you and I will be able to debate this on Monday night after the game is in the bag. Make sure you catch us at 10 p.m. Pacific time, Mondays and Tuesdays. You get yours truly on the microphone for Sports Overnight America. Right now, it's a Saturday show. We got one segment to wrap it up, and we'll be right back.
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1: Hey, welcome back to the Saturday Show, everyone. The date was September 26th, and this is going to be the biggest mystery to me as it is to you. Back in 2021, the Ravens win 19-17 on a record-breaking field goal by Justin Tucker as time expires at Ford Field in Detroit. Baltimore leads 13-0 in the second quarter. Detroit rallies and takes a 17-16 edge with a minute four to play on a 35-yard field goal by Ryan Santoso. Tucker lines up for an attempt of an NFL record 66-yard attempt. The ball bounces off the crossbar for the dramatic victory. I remember that game. Detroit had Baltimore pinned way back at like their own 15 with like 10 seconds left, and they were able to line up for that 66-yard field goal. Happy birthdays on this day to Bobby Shantz, Meredith Gordine, Dave Casper, the Sedin twins, Daniel and Henrik, this day in 1980, and Serena Williams in 1981, and so much time, not enough time to get to it. Tennessee and Texas, Ohio State and Illinois already underway in Columbus and Knoxville. I think it's been an entertaining start to the season. Congratulations to Texas to hosting Ohio State and Arch Manning and company for coming back and legitimizing Texas in a prove it game for Arch Manning. As far as the rest of the college football season goes, I'll be able to watch a whole heck of a lot more when I'm not traveling here. And congratulations, Darian Metzler. It's just been an incredible start for Miami coming off of the national championship loss, which Metzler was admittedly not part of. But all the best to Mario Cristobal the rest of the way in Coral Gables. For Daniel, I'm Jeff. This has been the Saturday Show. Stay tuned for more sports coming your way next hour on the Sports Byline Broadcast Network.
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3: News is our town hall. I'm Bob Agnew in Washington. News study shows the expansion of Medicaid is being linked to better outcome older adult cancer patients living in low-income areas.
4: The expansion started under the Affordable Care Act more than a decade ago. Researchers at the American Cancer Society are finding the expansion has resulted in earlier cancer diagnoses. They analyzed national cancer database information for nearly 1.5 million people age 65 and older in low-income communities who were diagnosed with cancer between 2010 and 2021. I'm Tammy Trujillo.
3: A new move against Iran's financial networks being welcomed as a step toward holding the terror financing regime accountable.
5: The United Arab Emirates says it has sanctioned local branches of Iran's bank, Meli, accusing them of violating laws against money laundering, terrorism financing, and weapons proliferation. The order blocks financial transactions between the branches and Iran, including trade finance and fund transfers. Critics say the UAE should go further and stop Iran from rerouting money through third countries. Bernie Bennett reporting.
3: Thousands were without power this morning as a powerful storm lashed the northeast.
6: The early season nor'easter is expected to pummel the region throughout the weekend with gusty winds and driving rain. Storm conditions began Friday along the coast from New Jersey to Massachusetts, with a lot of rain predicted in southern New England.
3: That is Ken Lorman reporting. It's a time of year for asthma flare-ups because of the trans.

0: not occur. More at townhall.com.
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0: The Senate Judiciary Committee held a hearing this week to look at women's sports, given the rise of the transgender movement in this country and men playing against women. Tennessee Republican Senator Marsha Blackburn says America should honor overlooked athletes.
2: I fully believe we should take October 10th, 1010, which Roman numerals XX, and we should celebrate all 3 million of our high school and college female athletes.
0: Matt Sharp is with the Alliance Defending Freedom.
3: 27 states have passed laws to protect fairness and safety for women and girls, laws that ADF helped to draft. Countless female athletes like those today have spoken out even when it cost them dearly. Moms and dads stood up for their daughters even when no one else would. And President Trump signed a groundbreaking executive order to protect women's sports.
0: This is Matt Sharp with Alliance Defending Freedom. Breaking news at townhall.com. Cancer is showing up more often in people with type 2 diabetes.
4: A new study being presented at the European Association for the Study of Diabetes shows cancer impacts people with type 2 diabetes twice as much as the rest of the population. Researchers looked at health data for all adults living in Denmark between the years of 1996 and 2022 for their study. One of the study's lead authors says it highlights the need to prioritize cancer prevention and early detection as part of long-term diabetes care. I'm Jim Forbes.
0: The U.S. Supreme Court is again ruling Missouri may not use a Republican-backed congressional map in the midterm. Justices ordered the state to use its 2022 map, and that reversed the federal appeals court ruling that would have allowed the boundaries that were adopted by the Republican-led legislature last year. You'll find more of these stories at townhall.com.
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10: 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Thanks to James Williamson on Facebook for that joke. 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
6: They don't have adrenaline in their soul!
0: Would you believe it if I said I missed you? Of course you would, because you're smarter than that. Not to be confused, by the way, with Cody, the king of unwinnable positions. I think that's in the Kama Sutra, I'm not sure. But anyway, Saturday! Saturday's all right for fighting in Chicago, but it turns out worlds will not quite collide. Those worlds, AEW and AAA, sort of more like brushing up against each other on the subway, on the L train, rather than colliding. We'll talk All In, we'll talk AAA, and, you know, nothing that was supposed to happen. AAA was just a card for funsies, because that's what WWE has done since 1985. CMLL Friday night, Arena Mexico, Noche de Campeones, Night of Champions. And a 3-year title reign, over 3 years, came to an end. CM Punk going to Money in the Bank. Some good stuff on SmackDown this week. GCW, have you seen the clip? It's going viral. You probably already had it sent today. We'll talk about that, plus Janelle Grant. Gotta talk about Janelle. She forgives Vince McMahon. I'll explain that, but I'm more interested in who contacted the WWE board and the Wall Street Journal. I have a theory, but in my opinion, I personally don't think the dots are that hard to connect. Stand by, it's Jim Valley, Wrestling Observer.
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3: Meanwhile, Wrestling Observer Live, we're live, yes. I took a month off. What's wrong with that? I'm on a European Union gig. I became a citizen of France. I'm working a lot these days. Happy birthday to the Empress of Tomorrow. She's still the Empress of Tomorrow. Asuka. Nobody is ready for birthdays. Does Asuka blow out her candles or just spray mist on them? You know, it's been so long since we spoke. Baron Corbin was U.S. champion. Remember that? Everybody was all up in arms over that. Baron Corbin. It's a jobber. Trick. They're burying Trick. And what did your old pal Jim, your reliable, usually right, Uncle Jim say? Not to worry, right? And what happened? Friday Night SmackDown, Trick Williams seemingly won his feud with Baron Corbin clean in a cage match blow-off. Now, certainly, Baron can always come back and cost Trick money in the bank or do something for a couple more matches, stretch things out. But Trick is still very much a WWE project and will continue to be. Also, I seem to recall people freaking out about how old the major rosters are. I mean, look at Money in the Bank matches. Lots of youth in there. Look at Nick Wayne. Stephen Borden. Kind of. He's a fresh face anyway. Myron Reed. Persephone. And of course, talking young, you gotta mention the Outrunners. Youngest men alive. Congratulations to Johnny Bollywood. Nitro TV. Morrison, who won the inaugural Pro Wrestling Rebellion World Heavyweight Championship in India. He won a fatal four-way over Georgian, Dijak, and Big Damo. Looked like a pretty good crowd at the Takatora Indoor Stadium in New Delhi. Also on the card, Emi Sakura, Mesuruga, Mansoor, and Shanky. So we'll see, maybe they're bringing more live wrestling successfully to India. That's great, apparently. Wrestling's pretty popular there, I hope it. Hope it all works out. And Morrison looked, Johnny Bollywood, looked like he was over like Rover. So that's cool. AEW All Out tonight. I won't be making it. I'll be going to the fair, seeing some different kind of carnies. Pre-show tailgate show starts at 7 p.m. Eastern, 4 Pacific, on TNT. Big time. And HBO Max. Actually, I don't know, is that good, or is that just show afar? Cable has fallen. Either way, it can't hurt. Main show starts at 8 p.m. Eastern, 5 p.m. Pacific. A lot of people have gone over the show. Let me just touch on the latest betting odds. Will Ospreay is a negative 5,000 favorite, big favorite, to retain his title over Jon Moxley. Either way, it's going to be an excellent match. Moxley works his ass off. This guy loves wrestling. He obviously loves AEW. And, you know, who knows? Maybe you can see some interference or something happening with the Death Riders. But, you know, that seems to be, looking at the card, the theme seems to be great matches, probably a pretty obvious ending. Pretty obvious winner, I should say. But, knowing AEW, a lot of times, there's always a surprise mixed in. But I gotta say that the upset, or whatever you want to call it, is kind of hard to discern this time. AEW Tag Team Title 3-Way Ladder Match. And tables and chairs. But you can't say that, you'll get sued. Young Bucks, favorites against Cage and Cope and FTR, who are plus 500. I mean, I could see maybe Evil Swerve coming out and doing something, and maybe the new level being oblivious to it, or who knows, kind of continuing that whole thing. That may be, that could be the upset. We'll see. Because really, any of those teams is a dream match against the new level. You don't necessarily need the titles. AEW Women's Tag Team Match, Brawling Birds against Divine Dominion. Birds a favorite to retain. I love Divine Dominion. And I love Megan Bain. She's got an amazing look. But as a tag team, you know, they should be the Skyscrapers. But they're really sort of a tenement. They just have not been as impressive as their optics. And, I don't know, someone needs to help them, I think. Because they definitely have money written on them, but not with the way they're working these days. In my opinion, and I want them to succeed. Trios title, Swerve in the new level, big favorites over Hangman Page and Brodito. I would imagine Swerve probably cheats. New level doesn't see it, and Hangman Page gets pissed off. Sounds familiar. International title, Okada, big favorite over Ciampa. This match I just want to see. I didn't know I wanted to see this match, but I want to see this match. Another match I didn't know I wanted to see. National title, Andrade, another big favorite. And the betting is locked. So I guess that means it's too big of a margin. Unless it's penny slots, I don't. But in a way, maybe this could be the upset. Maybe Pac helps the Death Riders, or Death Riders help Pac, and they do something for a little while. I don't know. AEW Women's World Title Number One Contenders Match. Tekla, big favorite over Willow. Feels like both these women need this match. We'll see what happens there. And Tag Team Title Number One Contenders Match. Darby Allin and Steven Borden. Big favorites over Kyle Fletcher and Kevin Knight. And, you know, Kyle and Kevin can lose. That's no problem. But then who do Darby and Borden face? Because I guess they could face FTR. Maybe that's the upset. Maybe that's the upset. You got Borden and Allen winning. They need a heel. And that's FTR. We're through the looking glass here, people. All right, so, by the way, spoiler. Yeah, big spoiler. The worst-kept surprise in wrestling. And I think it's by design. So if you're mad at me, shut up. Danny Luna signed with AEW and is expected to be Persephone's mystery opponent. By the way, how great did Persephone look this week on Dynamite? You know, I had no problem with her look. But she's obviously dropped a few pounds, leaned up a little bit. Her face is skinnier. She's more toned to the midsection, which, you know, the camera adds 10 pounds. I didn't think, never occurred to me that, oh, gee, this is really bad for her career, because it looked totally normal to me. But the work she did was, it's kind of like one of those bodybuilders where they look like they're jacked. Then they get, like, super lean, and like, oh, wow. It's kind of like that, but good for Persephone. She wants it. Someone was asking online about Persephone. Like, she's going to be a star anywhere she wants. I think if I was Tony or CMLL, throw money at that woman. Lock her up for both companies forever. She's got it, and she wants it, and she's great. And it's amazing at this level how good she is. So like I said, there's always some surprise. We'll see what it is. And AAA as Worlds Collide, also in Chicago, just by coincidence. Because as we know, WWE, for the last, what are we going on, 40, 50 years now, has never done anything to hurt competition. Never, ever. Never done. Just by coincidence. Anyway, we'll talk about all that. Run down the card. Plus, I was like, SmackDown, talking about Chandler, GCW, Mil Grand, and Judah. We're back. Let's

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5: Let's bring in number one. Somebody in the chat talking about All Out tonight says, Borden turns on Cope or Cope turns. I feel I've got a friend who I call him Vince Russo. Not really Vince Russo, but he loves talk about turning people. I try to explain to him that it doesn't always work. And what are you going to do next? After that, what comes next? And he thinks Borden should turn right away. And I'm like, I don't know if the crowd knows him well enough yet for that to have oomph. And a lot of people think, hey, he's just too likable. His dad couldn't turn. He has that same factor in their opinion. And I can see that point. Cope turning? But is Christian officially a babyface? I feel like Christian would have to see the light. And then Cope gets sick of him and turns on him. So he's the official bad guy. But, you know, maybe that's WWE thinking. And AEW doesn't do that. So, man, we'll see. We shall see what happens. Someone asked if they think Danny Luna is an underwhelming challenger. As I mentioned, I know that I'm familiar with Danny, I've seen her, but I'm not an expert. But I've kind of stopped saying, oh, this is a good choice, this is a bad choice, because AEW has really kind of shown me that they're able to find a lot of places for people. It's not perfect. So I'm like, I'm going to wait, reserve judgment. And I believe she's either from Chicago or has a history wrestling in Chicago. So I saw people say that they think that she'll be pretty well known when she comes to the curtain. Well, we'll see what happens. See what happens. Last night, SmackDown. Triple A. Gotta finish up. Triple A. Worlds Collide in Chicago. Look, AEW has a fan base. It's not as big as WWE. It probably can never be as big as WWE. You know, it's like I've always made the comparison with wine. WWE is White Zinfandel. It's popular. Everyone can drink it. Most everybody likes it. Have it at a party. You have a great time. Enjoy it. Great. But then when your palate changes, you want something else. I'm not saying AEW is better or worse, just different. And AEW is not as a widespread mass market product. I'm not criticizing WWE. Hugely successful. Everyone wishes they had their bank book. But, you know, that's just kind of the way it is. And they need to stop doing this. Because it's, one, it's not working. And two, I think AAA has a lot of potential to be something special. But it's got to be nurtured. If you keep sticking it out there when it's unprepared to be a weapon in the AEW-WWE war, after a while, you're telling the fans AAA doesn't matter. It's a sacrificial lamb. And before you know it, it's streaming on Rumble. By the way, catch my podcast on Rumble. It's right after main event. I went on Rumble, by the way. Because I heard it, but I didn't know what it was. One thing, I was like, I got some screenshots. Some of the shows that were on Rumble. Oh, my word. Oh, my word. Let's see here. We got Bombshell. Charlie Kirk Info. Conspiracy. And every thumbnail looks like this. I thought it was like a streaming platform. I didn't realize it's like conservative YouTube. But no one watches. A guy with a thousand body count. But they're dead. What? Tonight after SmackDown. And then, my new favorite show, People versus Preds. Is that the Nashville hockey team? I take it back. My favorite show is this one. I never miss it. Flat Earth Discord Live. Forget Wrestling Observer Live. I need to host Flat Earth Discord Live. Yes, indeed. My word. And it doesn't matter. Hope they're making the bag. It's not like anyone's going to see it or care. It doesn't. Doesn't matter. Anyway. Worlds Collide. CM Punk. Teams with the Grande Americano and Rey Mysterio against Dom Omos and JD McDonagh. Reminds me of one of those matches they'd have on WCW Saturday night where it'd be like the Four Horsemen are teaming up with the Italian Stallion. Who's going to lose? You tell me. Anyway. Then tag team match. Penta and Rey Fénix take on Daga and Berto of Perros del Mal. La Catalina defends her title against Roxanne Perez. Las Toxicas versus Fatal Influence. Mr. Iguana, La Parca, the boring one. Should be La Siesta. Again, and Adelicious and Masquerade Sagrada versus The Vanity Project. And Mini Abismo Negro. And for the number one contender, Cruiserweight title, Axiom. Versus Javon Evans versus E.K. Prosper versus Mini Vikingo. Mini Vikingo looks like a kid. Doesn't feel like he belongs in, like, any league. He's, like, kind of by his own, but okay. Talented kid, though. And then Dragon Lee against the most dizzying entrance in wrestling, Jack Cartwheel. But it doesn't even feel like they tried with this show. And they just kind of went, well, it didn't work, so we'll just run it on Wednesday. That's what they're doing. They're running against Dynamite. After All Out. on Wednesday. But 4 days after? It's five. Whatever it is. If I wanted to be good at math, I wouldn't watch wrestling. SmackDown Friday night felt a little livelier to me. Trick Williams, as I mentioned, defeated Baron Corbin. A cage match. Hold on to the U.S. title. And I gotta say, just like I said, feels like Trick is slow and steady, buddies. I think he's up in his game a bit. And I think that's why they put him with Baron. Because Trick doesn't need to be spectacular. He's already over. Lash Legend defeated Charlotte and Julia in a triple threat. She's in Money in the Bank. Julia had Charlotte covered. Lash picks up Julia. Ooh. I don't know if she meant to do this. Maybe I'm reading something into it. But Julia did not look thrilled as she was being picked up and manhandled by Lash Legend. Gave her the lash extension, pinned Julia. You know, and look, Lash Legend is an accomplished athlete, maybe the best athlete in WWE. She's a very pretty woman. So I'm not being critical here. But when you're compared to Charlotte, who is super lean, and Julia, who is a very petite woman, Lash looked like the attack of the 50-foot woman in there. And I do not mean that in a derogatory manner. She's a beautiful, statuesque woman, Lash Legend. But on some of the camera angles, her thigh, again, a shapely, pretty thigh, did look bigger than Charlotte's waist. And Lash towered over Julia. She was throwing Julia around. Looks like she was throwing around a Bratz doll. Wow. I guess maybe because she's in there with Nia Jax, kind of distracts from just how tall and, like I said, statuesque Lash Legend is. Wow. Fatal Influence defeated Chelsea Green, Tiffany Stratton, Paige. Six-woman tag. Nikki Bella interfered, causing JC to pin Paige. Poor Paige. All the fans were so mean to her in AEW. They were ruthless in AEW. Now look, people should not be jerks, abusive, all of those things. However, look, I'm glad she's in WWE. Given the wear and tear on her body, I mean, she was wrestling at a pace, clearly, in AEW, much slower than everyone else. She was like, you know, everyone else was like fast forward, and she's like on slow. And, you know, she tried to do too many complicated things. And it didn't work. And you'd think someone with Paige's vast knowledge and experience would be able to work around her physical limitations. You know, like Steve Austin did. I'm not saying wrestling like Steve Austin, but, you know, he became more of a brawler than a beautiful scientific wrestler. And Paige should have adapted. But for whatever reason, she didn't. But look, I'm glad she's in WWE. Get that bag. You know, be in a place where, you know, that matters less and people care more about star power and entrances. Seriously, I mean that. Seriously, good for her. Randy Orton did a sit-down interview. Michael Cole explaining why his match with Cody comes down to whether or not Rhodes will punt Randy in the head. Okay. Cody did an in-ring promo. I've said this for a while. Cody's a top chef of pro wrestling. For most of his entire WWE run, he's turned chicken salad. Indeed. And in this promo, he pretty much acknowledged it from my perspective, calling himself the king of unwinnable positions. And he promised Randy he'd kick his head off his shoulders. But he can't promise Randy he'll be the only one. So I don't know what that's foreshadowing. Does he mean he's going to get a kick? Is there someone? I don't know. Anyway, Punk's music hits. Punk comes out. They walk by each other in the aisle. Size each other up. Go to commercial. Talk about it more. Wrap it up. And do some key stuff next. Stand by. Jim Valley, Wrestling Observer.

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4: 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And also, Tiffany Stratton versus Tatum Paxley versus Candice LeRae. 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Call your friends, wake the neighbors. Julia versus Blake Monroe. This time, we're totally serious, guys. It's gonna happen. Lucy will not move the football. So put your phones on silent and get ready. It's gonna happen. What do they get, like 3 minutes? What do you think? What do you think? I mean, they know each other from Japan and stardom. So one would think that, you know, Julia's a good opponent to get Blake going. Of course, that time was, you know, 8 months ago. But, you know, there's no better time than the present. Or 8 months ago. Noche de Campeones, Night of Champions, Arena Mexico. Everything I skimmed looked great. Some of the dives, including one through a table on the stage, looked painful. Still some great matches. Big news is that Guerrero Maya Jr., his over 3-year title reign, came to an end last night. Rey Pegasus is the new Mexican national middleweight champion. And Guerrero Maya Jr.'s almost 3.5-year reign, only the third longest in the history of the title. First two words. El Santo. That's all you need to know. GCW Rock Bottom. Boy, I bet they're regretting that choice of a name. Who could that blunder? Hope they were fired. During a match last night in Detroit, you've probably seen the video. Shane Mercer, big buff guy, on stage. Where the fans and chairs all set up, facing the ring. Ring's on the floor, middle of the theater. And Shane Mercer, gorilla pressed, another wrestler. Thought he was a manager. Dr. Redacted. He's about 6 foot, 185. Wearing, like, scrubs, it looked like. But anyway, Shane attempted to toss Dr. Redacted from, the extended arm position off the stage, over the top rope, into the ring, and through a plastic banquet table and some chairs that were set up. Well, Dr. Redacted fell, and he came up short. The most prevalent video is shot from the floor right below the stage, and from that angle, Redacted's landing looks brutal, like he landed full force on his neck. It doesn't look good. Obviously, GCW, people involved, getting some heat today. Now look, I'm not condoning it, but I gotta be fair. There is a different camera angle I saw, shot from the opposite side of the ring, facing the stage, so you get a head-on view. And from that angle, you can clearly see Redacted's legs hit the rope first, kill his momentum, cause him to flop over the top, kind of graze the table. It doesn't really do much to his neck, and it doesn't look nearly as bad. So I encourage you to seek that out. And according to Redacted's wife on X, he's fine, and he was up working the gimmick table after the match. Oh, wrestlers. Again, regardless of the outcome, this is a very dangerous thing to attempt. To me, it's hard to say from the angles. Nothing was great, but it looked like maybe Redacted couldn't post on the slam, and Mercer had trouble kind of getting him up on his own and balancing him. Seemed a little wobbly. And never really seemed to be completely in control for an extended period of time before the toss that came up short. But please, everyone, when things like this happen, it makes us all look bad. Do better. Speaking of looking bad, PW Insider says, WWE, moving forward, full steam ahead with WrestleMania 43 in Riyadh, Saudi Arabia. You know, that was just hit the other day. You know, there, right? What if Disney's rethinking their theme park over there? I don't know. Anyway, not Saudi Arabia, but Abu Dhabi. I guess a lot can happen. Who knows how many times, how many more times we can win the war with Iraq. Maybe Iraq War 43. Anyway, but between now and WrestleMania, we'll see what happens. But still, I don't think this is going to be straightforward. We'll see. We shall, I don't know. We shall see. To me, the most interesting story Ari Emanuel's biography. Haven't read the biography, but I have seen all of the excerpts that Dave printed and other people printed regarding WWE. Ari, Vince apparently thought Ari was his friend. When he needed help, called Ari. Said he's going to be a partner to Ari. I don't know about you, but if I had a great friend, and I'm a friend of someone, I mean, and everyone knows Vince doesn't look good. Everyone knows that. It's right there. But no one talks about it or confirms it. Sounds familiar? Never mind. Anyway, in his book, Ari Emanuel puts, Vince had health problems. Right there. Thanks, pal. He talks about everything, how Vince had to go after everything came out. They talk about all of these things. And look, the more I read about this, and this is my opinion, Jim Valley's opinion, do not conclusions. No wagering also. Just for entertainment purposes only. It's like Fox News. It's not real. It's entertainment. Sports entertainment. But look, it sure appears to me that if my friend is blabbing about me, talking out of school in his book, is he really my friend? According to the book, Dave Meltzer already said when the Wall Street Journal story about Vince McMahon paying off several women came out, said he was at Wimbledon, said he put his phone away, got all kinds of messages, said McMahon called him, said the charges were false, he was going to step aside, put his daughter in charge, then reverse course, take the company back. And what does Vince's friend say? Vince's confidant, his partner, his good buddy. Ari Emanuel says the only thing, the whole thing was a mess, and the McMahon's only option was to sell to us. Said Vince was in his 70s dealing with health problems. Again, thanks, pal. Had damaged his brand through his own bad choices. This guy's an agent in Hollywood. Bad choices. And Vince, he said Vince didn't grasp that his company was starting to fail. Dave points out that it's actually a little comeback to do. Reigns and Cody Rhodes. But he said, they were the best option. Sell me, pal. I'll help you. Indy, throw me the idol. I'll throw you the rope. After the Janelle Grant lawsuit became public, Mark Shapiro told Emanuel that Vince had to be gone. Not even with a figurehead title. Had to be out. Emanuel agreed. By that time, Slim Jims pulled out of the Royal Rumble, you may remember. You know, it's interesting. Someone mentioned, this is a really good point. Vince has had a lot of issues over the years. You know, Randy Savage and Slim Jims could never get another one of his stars to be associated as well as Randy Savage. Savage left, took the Slim Jim money for a while. And now, Slim Jim screwed him again. It's a really good point. Funny, really good point. But look, but the deal with McMahon was such, they could not force him out against his will, even though they were in charge. So even if McMahon was to leave, he had to agree to do it. I don't know. I guess my point is this. And don't get me wrong, I cry no tears for Vince McMahon. This could be a lyric in an Alanis Morissette song. Vince, in my opinion, it's a high possibility from what I'm reading here. Again, strictly opinion. I think Vince got the Vince treatment. What did he say to Janelle Grant? She lost her parents. She was alone. Now we're your family. Vince believed they were partners. They were friends. They were confidants. In his book saying, Vince got health problems, da-da-da-da-da. You know, said because the whole enterprise is teetering, Vince is having a manner of health problems. Not just one, lots. Again, no surprise, but I doubt Vince wants that out there. And I'm sure Ari knows that. He said Vince seems to not fully understand. And they talk about how it was Stephanie who, I guess that makes sense, all the Stephanie drama now. Anyway, but he said Vince kept going over small points over and over, telling stories. He was dragging it out. Anyway, they got emotional. They signed. They hugged. He brought up the Grant lawsuit, particularly the three-way with John Laurinaitis. And he said, Shapiro called right away and said, They had to get rid of McMahon. Oh, Vince. You signed it. Give me a hug. On the phone. Get rid of him. It's like Goodfellas. Joe Pesci. He's not a made man. Look, it couldn't have happened to a nicer guy. You live by the sword. You die by the sword. Vince played with a lot of wrestlers. Emotions and desires. You know, I told you, he drug Janelle Granholm. He knew what she wanted. And he kept promising it and putting it off and putting it off and putting it off. And she never got it. And she was never going to get it. Same thing happened to Vince, in my opinion. Hilarious. Now, there's something else I need to talk about. We may go into overtime. So stand by. If you're on the radio, I'm sorry. Last spring, I want to say April, you know, I have an Instagram. I don't really promote it very much because it's not a lot of wrestling, but I mean, you can always follow me on Instagram. It's Jim_Valley on Instagram. It's just my life on pictures. No feed pics though. You gotta pay for them. Anyway, I got followed by someone named Janelle Grant, .ct, Connecticut. Well, long story short, it was the real Janelle Grant. She reached out to me, messaged me, and we were messaging for a while. Now, one thing I want to make clear. Every time I've talked about her, you know, the first time I talked about her, when she first came up, and then all of the cases, all of the refilings, all of that stuff, I didn't know her. Never met her. All of that. None of it. My natural reactions. Now, I had trepidations. I had some concerns. So I was extremely cautious. I initially just made a lot of small talk for like a week. Janelle Grant likes Star Wars. See what I can finish, but stay by. If you're in the chat, all that stuff on YouTube, go to the Observer YouTube or whatever. And if you can't make it, if you're a subscriber, we'll do the whole thing, download it later. But we'll do it again next. Stand by. Jim Valley, Wrestling Observer.

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4: Jim Valley, Wrestling Observer Live. As I mentioned, Janelle Grant reached out to me. I think Dave wrote about in the Observer. There were like six people, and I'm one of the six. I don't want to out anybody else. It's their business. But Janelle told me, we talked for a very long time. I was like, what can I do for this woman? And finally, I just decided, you know what I can do? She needs a friend. I can be her friend. So a lot of times, we just made small talk. And that was it. And I think she appreciated that. A couple of times, she cried and said, Jim, thank you for making me feel normal. And I was like, well, I can't. I have no power, no influence, no nothing. There's nothing I can do, but I can do that. And that's pretty much what I've done. And I can tell you, when Janelle Grant says she's forgiven Vince, she means she's forgiven him for her own mental health. Same thing with Johnny. She told me she forgave Johnny. Same reason. To not give him the headspace. And for her own mental health. Not to carry that around. And that's what it means. Doesn't mean Vince is great. Or everything's fine. Hunky-dory. They're not swapping recipes. Just means she's found peace. Good for her. The other thing is, she told me, and this means a lot to me, she took a copy of one of my shows. And the last one, when she was it in February? This is before I knew her. When she spoke publicly at that press conference, and the things that I said, she sent them. She sent that show to her legal team, told them to listen to it, said, this guy gets it. So look, she's a person, suffered a lot, and, you know, I just think it's kind of funny. Vince may have gotten his in the end, and I wish he really got it in the end. All right, stand by. I'm going to stick around. Everybody else, talk to you next week. Blue Valley, Wrestling Observer.
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6: Breaking news this hour at Town Hall. I'm Bob Ashley with Washington. People on the Big Island in Hawaii are preparing for a deluge of rain from Hurricane Nolo.
7: Residents of Hawaii's Big Island are bracing for another potentially catastrophic storm as Hurricane Nolo is expected to bring flash flooding and extreme surf while passing south of the islands over the weekend. The island is already saturated from previous storms. Nolo is forecast to intensify into a Category 3 hurricane or stronger on Saturday. Forecasters are warning the island could now see 10 to 15 inches of rain and 50-mile wind gusts. I'm Lisa Dwyer.
6: A new report says El Nino-driven extreme heat could kill nearly 500,000 people around the world by early next year. An analysis from the Climate Impact Lab shows the natural climate pattern, which typically increases global temperature, is fast becoming record-breakingly warm this year. The 2026 midterm campaign heating up. North Carolina was center stage this past week as Vice President J.D. Vance made a trip there to tell the people Democrats have allowed the institution that once protected American citizens fall into disarray.
8: Americans who were finishing school suddenly found themselves competing with 25 million illegal aliens.
6: Ukrainian President Vladimir Zelensky says President Trump approved Ukraine to build Patriot missiles with new agreements achieved this week at the United Nations in New York.
9: Zelensky posted on X with the news days after he met with President Trump at the United Nations General Assembly in New York. He said Trump made a final decision that Ukraine could receive licenses to produce the missiles. Zelensky warned nations at the UN about Russian President Vladimir Putin calling him patient zero as he spreads the infection of war across the world. Elsewhere, Zelensky said Russia has started to focus more on targeting Ukraine's data centers recently. I'm Chris Caraggio.
6: More on these stories at townhall.com.
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1: More problems for troubled Volkswagen.
2: Volkswagen Group says it is recalling 2.86 million Volkswagen and Audi branded vehicles as a precautionary measure over a screw whose failure could cause a loss of steering. The affected vehicles are Volkswagen Tiguan, Touran, Golf, Golf Variant, and Caddy models built between September 2013 and July 2024, and Audi Q3 models made between October 2017 and May 2024. There have been no known incidents with damage to persons or properties, according to Germany's KBA Motor Vehicle Agency. Keith Peters reporting.
1: Comedian Carrot Top is recovering at home after being discharged from the hospital. People reports the Las Vegas comedian is with family and doing well. Carrot Top, whose real name is Scott Thompson, attempted suicide a week ago, and he was sent to the hospital at that time in critical condition. You'll find breaking news and analysis at townhall.com. The Senate held a hearing this week on men playing in women's sports with all the transgender agenda happening in athletics. And Lainey Armistead is a former college female athlete who was impacted and had her case heard by the Supreme Court, in fact. She shared on Capitol Hill this week how she heard about males competing in girls' sports when she was still a student.
3: During my time there, I started hearing a troubling trend that started with the girls in Connecticut. I started hearing, and I couldn't even believe it was true, that they were losing competitions, that they were being bumped from podiums, and it didn't end in Connecticut. We have girls from all over the United States with similar stories.
1: And a big supporter of the female athletes, Senator Marsha Blackburn of Tennessee. She, along with former and current female athletes affected by the rules changes, also took part in a press conference to denounce Democrat efforts to weaken the protections around women in sports. You'll find more on these stories at townhall.com.
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Bienvenidos, ladies and gentlemen. Emanating, coming at you from the multi-million dollar sports byline studios in the city by the bay, San Francisco, California. Check it. This is it. Ring Talk Live Worldwide. Often imitated, but never duplicated. And how can I say that with a straight face? Because I am the original. Straight up, we started this back in the 80s, been rocking and rolling now 42 years. Who am I? My name is Pedro Fernandez. Welcome to Ring Talk Live Worldwide. As I said, the longest running fight show in history. Straight up, we should be somewhere in the Guinness Book of World Records. But who am I? I'm a four-time Golden Glove champion. At one point in time, I could fight, was nationally ranked, went to the Western Olympic Trials. Lost a decision. Bottom line is, finished every fight on my feet. Never got knocked out. But the bottom line is, at the end of the day, we're not talking about me and boxing. We're talking about boxing today. Of course, open phone lines around the planet. If you want to talk about the world of boxing, this is your chance. 1-800-878-PLAY. That's 1-800-878-7529. Of course, the big news coming this week is the fact that Tyson Fury, long gone as far as his peak's concerned. Tyson Fury, the giant gypsy, the gypsy scammer, of course, the con artist, him and Anthony Joshua,

to a guy that's got a soft chin, 2012 Olympic gold medalist, a guy that I thought was going to be like the next boxing god, but he never really materialized that way. He sort of lost some fights he wasn't supposed to, been stopped a couple times. At the end of the day, a battle of has-beens. If this was at Caesar's Palace, they would call us the geezers at Caesars, but this isn't at Caesars. It would be in Wales, in Wales, of course, in the UK. The stadium holds 73,000 people for soccer, so it should hold about 90,000 people for boxing. Straight up 90,000 people in a packed house. Of course, they wanted to do this in the United States in Madison Square Garden. Dana White wanted to do it here. Well, Dana sort of lost out this time. The Turkey guy that's putting up all the money, he decided they were going to the UK where it should be. I mean, would you really want to have that fight in the United States in Madison Square Garden? It wouldn't feel right. Straight up, 1-800-878-PLAY. That's 1-800-878-7529. I'm going to go into depth a little bit later on Gable Steveson. Who's he? You'll find out. The Olympic gold medalist. We'll talk about Sean Sharaf, of course, upsetting him. And we'll bring in some upsets as far as the world of MMA is concerned. This is Ring Talk Live Worldwide.

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0: on the Sunday edition. Of course, coming to you at 11 a.m., 11.06 a.m. Pacific time. That's 2.06 p.m. Eastern time. Of course, Sunday for 2 hours, he'll join the show tomorrow with Larry Merchant, retired HBO Godfather. But, you know, Tommy D thought that Tommy D's big on Puerto Ricans. Tommy D is Puerto Rican. Of course, he has a Puerto Rican bias that runs deep in him. There's no doubt about it. But the bottom line is he thought Nestor Bravo was going to be able to put up a decent fight against Pitbull Cruz last week. I saw Pitbull Cruz after the fight. He looked like he had just taken a sauna. I mean, that was it. Maybe broke a sweat. That was about it. Bottom line is Nestor Bravo, no match. He was stopped like in the fifth or the sixth round. Make that back. Round number six, 130. The referee, Thomas Taylor, said, yeah, that's enough. The scores were wide. He hadn't won a round. Hadn't won a minute of a round. But the bottom line is, at the end of the day, Isaac Pitbull Cruz emerges as a possible opponent in December for the face of boxing. I know Tommy D hates that. Tommy D, if you listen, I'm like rubbing salt in your wounds. But the bottom line is, he is really the face of boxing. I mean, he just is. I mean, who can sell like 18,000 seats and do all the pay-per-view buys and all that kind of good stuff that he's doing? I mean, Canelo's done. Stick a fork in him. He's been done a couple of years now. You people keep, and the Mexican fans especially, keep applauding him and keep, like, giving him, like, backing him. And the bottom line is he's done. I mean, when he ran from David Benavidez, not for 1 year, 2 years, but, like, for 5 or 6 years, you Mexicans should have stood up, and you didn't. You guys looked the other way. It's like, oh, you know, we got blindfolds on. You had blindfolds on when it came to Canelo Alvarez. Stick a fork in Canelo. He ain't a real guy. Bottom line is, when he was in, how can I put this, when he had the chance to really prove his greatness, I mean, to step up, take on David Benavidez at 168, they were both the same weight, but I'm saying step up, I mean step up in class, because David Benavidez would have been the best fighter he's ever faced. I mean, better than Bivol. Bivol beat him, of course, Dimitri Bivol, one of the light heavyweight champions, he got a doctor's note, not once, but twice, to get away from David Benavidez, twice. And speaking of David Benavidez, I think they're going all heavyweight. I think they're going to do a cruiserweight fight, or maybe one or two. But he's poisoned himself to make a move on the heavyweight title. There's no doubt in my mind. He wants a fight with the fat man, Andy Ruiz. Of course, Andy Ruiz got lit up a couple of weeks ago like the White House Christmas tree. But the bottom line is, you know, beating Andy, that really ain't going to prove a lot to me, David. I mean, not Andy. Find somebody else. You want to beat up on a heavyweight, find a better heavyweight than that. Straight up, open phone lines around the planet, 1-800-878-PLAY. That's 1-800-878-7529. We take it to the Bronx. I bring in the Bronx Bomber. That's one of his names. Boxing's PhD is really his true title. I'm talking about Mr. Socrates Palmer. And how are you today, sir?
1: I'm doing great, bro. Thank you for the kind words and the excellent introduction, as always.
0: Well, with you, the way your agent's on my ass, I got it. I can't do no less.
1: Hey,
0: the only agent that's harder on me than yours is Tommy D's. I mean, Tommy D's agent is. I mean, sometimes I get, if I had a met, you know, an answering machine, I used to get home before. And after shows, and there would be the complaints from different people, especially like my mother would leave, like, you were talking, you were reading, or she'd have some knock on the radio show, but I would see these beeps on my answering machine. Well, those days are gone. Now, if I say something wrong or we move the wrong way on Tommy D, I've got a message on my voicemail before the show's over.
1: She's a hard cookie to please. So
0: I have no idea. I didn't know she was a she. I mean, I was, because you know, we had this electronic going back and forth, and said I had no idea she was a she until she said something that alluded to that. But the bottom line is hear me stuttering. I don't stutter too often, right? But dealing with agents ain't easy. Anyway, Isaac Pitbull Cruz didn't have to show much against Nestor Bravo. Bravo was 24-1 coming in. No surprise, he left 24-2, huh?
1: No, and very, very disappointing effort by Nestor Bravo. He looked like he checked out really early in this fight. I don't want to call it a gutless performance, but it was a performance that really made you like, wow, really? This guy, you know, but yeah, Pitbull Cruz took his heart. Now, I did think that the referee was kind of over-officiating. The fight was very physical, but that's Pitbull style. You know, he's a, you know, the Napoleon of boxing, you know, and he's got to fight very physical, you know, and Nestor Bravo was getting, you know, manhandled. But let the fighters take care of the business, you know.
0: Yeah, but Pitbull Cruz, Roberto Duran fought beautifully inside. Pitbull Cruz is not an inside fighter. I mean, he's a brawler.
1: He's a brawler. He's throwing haymakers from round one to round whatever it lasts, you know. He's not aesthetically pleasing sometimes, but he's rarely in a boring fight. And, you know, he really took Nestor's heart early, and I wouldn't be surprised if when Mr. Bravo got back to Puerto Rico, that he was getting pelted with canepas.
0: I've been scared before, and nobody ever took my heart, but I've been scared. And the one time I told you, I think I told you this, the one time in 52 fights that I wasn't scared, because I had beaten this guy up in the gym, like, repeatedly, they should have arrested me for the gym work. But the bottom line is, Juan Rodriguez kicked my ass for real in public. I mean, he wouldn't give me a rematch. You know what he said? That's my claim to fame is beating you. Oh! Oh! Oh! And wouldn't give me a rematch. And, I mean, that was a huge upset. I mean, I think I had most of the crowd there over in Richmond, California, and the arena was silent. He didn't knock me out, but he knocked me down twice. When I got up the second time, I saw, like, a whole bunch of people. I said, "It's the referee, I've had enough." The bottom line is, man, I mean, that was humbling, not being scared. So you have to be scared to an extent, but he looked like he was in fear for his life.
1: Yeah, and Customato would have that saying about fear is my friend, right? And mm-hmm. He passed that on to Mike Tyson. But it's a different type of fear. Channeling that fear is supposed to trigger something in you that you're going to have to kill me to lose, you know, to beat me. And Nestor took fear, you know, there's that fear of flight. He was on flight mode quick.
0: Okay, and Thomas Taylor, the referee, not the greatest performance in the world, but the bottom line is he's getting a lot of work of late, isn't he?
1: He is. He seems to be, you know, front and center during the big fights. And I have no problem with Thomas Taylor. I think he's paid his dues. We've seen the face around for a while.
0: There's no shit. I can't find any shade on him. I mean, you know, Harvey Dick, I have got a... Harvey Duck. What, is his name Duck?
1: Hickory Dickory Duck.
0: No. His name is Doc, right? Harvey Duck?
1: Harvey Duck, yeah.
0: All right, I've got problems with his mechanics as a referee, but Thomas Taylor, for the most part, I think he's done okay.
1: We are in this, like, new era of trying to find who are these elite refs. You know, the guys that we're used to seeing have kind of faded away.
0: They're dying.
1: But Kenny Bayless, you know, I think he still works for the commission because I see him in the ringside, but he's not reffing anymore, thankfully.
0: The great Mitch Halperin?
1: He's been pushing up daisies for a while now.
0: brought that spit on himself. Hey, man, may he not rest in peace, pulling a gun on me in the desert. I've been scared in my life before, but I was real scared that night. Imagine this, folks. Listen to this. We're going home from Arizona Charlie's one night, and he gives me a ride, and I had ripped him in a column in which a fighter named Jimmy Garcia had died in the fight, I think, with Gabriel Ruelas. So he died in the fight because the guy had lost like 10, 11, 12. And there's no sense after 8 or 9 rounds to let this fight continue. He lost every round, but they let it go 12 rounds, and he died afterwards. But the bottom line is I blame the referee. So I didn't think nothing about it. I mean, wrote this in my column of Flash Magazine, one of the boxing newsletters, and the boxing trade papers. I didn't think nothing about it. So when Mitch offers to give me a ride about 3 or 4 months later from Arizona Charlie's back to the Imperial Palace, I get in the car with him. He stops the car in the desert, pulls out a gun, and puts it between his legs. And then starts telling me, "Hey, Pedro, you think I should have stopped that?" I mean, so when Mitch blew his brains out in front of his girlfriend and her boyfriend or whatever, bottom line is, there was not a tear shed here, bro.
1: A loose cannon, to say the least.
0: Hey, but here's what's up. So I reported to the Athletic Commission, and you know what Mark Ratner told me?
1: What?
0: Did he point the gun at you, Pedro?
1: What? Wow.
0: That's what he said. That's what he said. Did he point the gun at you, Pedro? In other words, it was okay for him to put it between his legs, and I remember how it was laid. It was laid for a right-handed shooter. And you know what I'm saying? And the guy's right, and the way he laid it down. Because I'm an ex-cop. I was watching this guy like a hawk. I said to myself, whoa, whoa, whoa. So I'm kissing his ass in the middle of the desert. I don't know what to do. And the bottom line is he sort of like started up the car, put the gun back under the seat, started up the car. It took me to the Imperial Palace. But that was probably one of the few times in my life where I was truly scared for my life. I mean, I've been shot at before. I've been stabbed. It ain't no big thing. Compared to this, the Mitch Halperin thing, the Mitch Halperin thing really traumatized me. I should have sued the Nevada State Athletic Commission for trauma.
1: Is find out. You know, victims' rights and stuff like that.
0: That's PTSD. PTSD. Pedro Travis. We can't figure out what it was. Bottom line is, hey, but Mitch, you know, listen, Mitch was a loose cannon. Everybody knew it. But they let him go because he was a chosen one. And we talked about this. You and I talked about this before. When you're from an certain ethnic background, when you're Jewish and you got connections and you're the guy in Vegas, you know what I'm saying? He was a guy. They looked the other way. They looked the other way because he was the chosen one.
1: Yeah, he was the heir apparent, you know. And, listen, I'm surprised no one's written a book yet about it. But maybe someone will.
0: No, you're not trying to. No. Don't drop no hints. Straight up, this is Ring Talk Live Worldwide. More after the break.
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0: Horns of the Mighty Tower coming back. Tower of Power coming back from the break. Straight up, this is Ring Talk Live Worldwide. Your inside look at the world of boxing and MMA. Want to mention the fact that there was one fighter that stood out last week on last week's card. In my mind, I hope the boxing's PH happened to catch this. Did you see Marco Verde fight last week against the other undefeated guy that looked like he was 9 years old and Guillermo Hernandez Aldana?
1: Unfortunately, no, I did not. I didn't catch that. What were your thoughts on that?
0: He looks like he might. Listen, Mexican boxing is evolving. It's no longer the guys that stand there like Canelo. They stand there like, they stand there. This guy's got footwork. He moves around. He darts in and out, this and that. I mean, he's really got good boxing skills. And I think he's sort of like, he's like Mexican boxing 2.0. This is a new version of Mexican boxing. And I think although once the fight got started, this guy, Hernandez Aldana, he's like 30 years old. It looked like senior abuse. I mean, it just did. But Marco Verde looks like he's a real deal. In fact, I will say this, that as good as Thomas Taylor did last week, referee David Sullivan didn't do so well when he called a knockdown, I think in the fourth round, a knockdown when it just wasn't. But the bottom line is, this kid looks like the real deal. I'm talking about Marco Verde. Now, let's switch gears, talk about the fight going down across the pond. Of course, I'm talking about Dana White coming in second. That's right, Dana White wanted to have this fight in Madison Square Garden. Why? Because that's what Dana wanted to do. That was his personal wish. But the bottom line is, it looks like Eddie Hearn sort of came out on top here. Of course, I'm talking about Eddie Hearn versus Dainty Dana in this battle of promoters, of course, for the Anthony Joshua-Tyson Fury fight. It looks like it's going to take place in December in Cardiff, Wales, not in Madison Square Garden. The arena holds 73,000 people for soccer, so I'm estimating it would hold at least another 20,000 people for boxing. Wouldn't you think, Sock?
1: Oh, yeah. It definitely would surpass 85,000, 90,000 range. Look, if this fight would have happened with these two guys in their prime, sure, Madison Square Garden would have been a great setting. But this is a fight that is about 5 years too late. Both guys are really on the back end, especially Anthony Joshua.
0: But this is all England. I mean, this is all England. It would be like having... You can't have the Super Bowl over there in Wembley Stadium, although the NFL might think about that. But the bottom line is, you wouldn't have the Super Bowl over there, and you wouldn't have that fight over here.
1: Yeah. No, there's no other place but other than the U.K. Somewhere in the realm of the U.K., they have these beautiful soccer arenas. The atmosphere, which is on my bucket list,
0: Get on your friend again. Tommy D, the shot caller, got the private jet. Won't take us anywhere. I mean, he talk about frugal. I mean, it's a write-off for this guy. That's how much money he makes, and he won't take us anywhere. Private jet and all.
1: Yeah, man, we're
0: going
1: to have to talk to him. I don't know.
0: I'm going to hear from the agent after this one. I'm just going to shut up right now. I ain't saying no more. Bottom line is, Tyson Fury is 36-2-1, 25 KOs, while the 2012 Olympic gold medalist, Anthony Joshua, is 30-4 with 27 KOs. I think he's been stopped a couple times. Of course, looks like Sheik Turki Alashik is going to do this. Of course, he's putting up the money. Does that mean Dana's still involved? Yes, huh?
1: Well, that's the holdup, apparently, because Eddie Hearn does not want Dana White as a primary promoter. And listen, Dana, he's not the most popular guy amongst the established boxing people, Eddie Hearn can't stand Oscar. Uh-huh.
0: I have a voodoo doll. I have a Dana White voodoo doll. I stick nails in it. You as well as stick pins in it, right? I hammer nails in this thing. It ain't working.
1: I don't know. I got nothing, to say about Dana White on the positive end.
0: On a positive end, he turned a $1.4 million business into a $400 million business.
1: Yes. Other than that, Anthony Joshua and Tyson Fury has to happen, or it's this generation's Riddick Bowe, Lennox Lewis, basically. It has to happen.
0: All right. Tommy D set the line on this one. Of course, you're talking about Sir Thomas Dillamuth here, taking bets either way, with Tyson Fury being a -200 favorite or a 2-1 favorite, and Anthony Joshua -155. That sound about right?
1: Yeah. Oh, yeah. Definitely.
0: Yeah, I didn't think you wanted to disagree with Tommy.
1: The agent will be on the phone with you. I think it's about right, man. I mean, Anthony Joshua... The last time he looked good was against Jake Paul. And he didn't even look good against Jake Paul.
0: Oh, man. That's a low blow. Although he did erase Jake Paul from the boxing picture, didn't he?
1: He did. He had Jake Paul eating soup for a couple of months, So we do owe Anthony Joshua some gratitude, for sure.
0: All right, but 2012 Olympic gold medalist at one point in time, I thought he was like a boxing guy, but he didn't fall apart quite as fast as David Price, but The English heavyweights, they seem to have a problem maintaining their stature. I mean, Tyson Fury, although he did hold it for a while, outside of the Giant Gypsy, not too many guys have... Oh, take it back. Lennox Lewis had a good run.
1: Yes, Lennox by far is the greatest Brit to ever lace up gloves, in my opinion.
0: But he was born in Jamaica. Or Canada.
1: Jamaica.
0: He's got all these birth certificates. Talk about the... It's almost like he's... No, I'm not going to use that word. I'll get in trouble. But, you know, all
1: the
0: these...
1: The British Empire.
0: Yeah. I was going to go in a different direction here. But the bottom line is, Lennox... hey, listen. Lennox won all of his fights. What I mean by all of his fights is the two guys that beat him, he came back and beat. I think it was Hossein Rahman and Oliver McCall. Speaking of Hossein Rahman, your favorite guy, he fought this week, didn't he?
1: I know. Yes, he fought... On Thursday.
0: In front of 13 people.
1: 13 and a half, I think, because it might have been a lady holding a child.
0: Did you see that? It looked like it. Listen, I mean, you and I know the current like state of wrestling when they have wrestling in gyms and this and that. It didn't even look like a gym. It looked like a room in somebody's house.
1: Yeah, that is sad. The man that was a former heavyweight champion of the world reduced to that.
0: Listen, I had him on the show, Huff and Stanhoff, and may he rest in peace. Yeah. He got me him the morning after a few hours after he beat Lance Lewis because of the time changes. So I had him on the show this day. But his claim to fame is having two dead bodies in his trunk in the trunk of his car? Daniel knows about that. Daniel's had dead bodies in the trunk of his car, but two dead bodies in the trunk of your car? It's your car.
1: Was that a rental?
0: No, it wasn't. No. That's a good one. It was his own Cadillac. Cadillac, black guys, dead bodies. I mean, come on, man. You got to be kidding me. Stereotypes run deep there.
1: Yeah, and you know what? Hossein Rahman was, in my interaction, a very nice guy.
0: Yeah.
1: Very personable. An American heavyweight. I remember when he knocked out Lennox Lewis, George Foreman said that, you know, on the air. It didn't last long, but you really wish that he would have done better with his money, you know, to have to resort to that. Very sad.
0: Well, if somebody said he got paid like $50 or $500, no, I take it back, $500. I mean, $500, and he lost some guy that was 40 years old. And the bottom line is, may he rest in peace. I'm talking about Hossein Rahman as a fighter. No doubt about that. But back to the Tyson Fury Anthony Joshua fight. It's going to be on Netflix here, so people don't have to pay for it. Is Netflix good or bad for boxing?
1: Oh, it's excellent. It's great for boxing. It's just, is boxing good for Netflix? Because, I mean, you know, other than the Katie Taylor Manny Serrano fight, you know, the fights that have been on Netflix really aren't anything to write home about, to watch again. But it's great in terms of the exposure. I mean, Netflix is the number one streaming platform on the planet.
0: Now, I want to cut you off before we get to that 37 break, because I want to ask you about Jai Opataya. David Benavidez, they should arrest David Benavidez for fighting him based on that performance last week. I was there.
1: Yeah, I know Opataya could punch, but I think he's too slow. And I think he's tailor-made for David Benavidez. I really do. I think he's not going to be able to handle the volume of punches.
0: Okay, speaking of David Benavidez, are you his weight coach?
1: He gets up there in weight, huh? He gets up there, man.
0: He looks like he's like 230 pounds. I'm not kidding you. I'm serious.
1: But he was huge when he got in the ring.
0: I stood next to him. I said, blah, blah, blah. I wanted to say something like, hey, man, how come you're so fat? Because I do a lot. I get in trouble for fat jokes all the time. Can you believe it?
1: Fat shamer. You straight fat shamer.
0: Soccer News Palmer, you have a good week. Hug the wife. Kiss the family. And please have your agent not call me.
1: Okay, brother. Have a great weekend.
0: Straight up, Soccer News Palmer, Boxing's PhD on Ring Talk Live Worldwide. More after the break. The sort of place they really care about you.
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WPB. Straight up, you are tuned to Ring Talk Live Worldwide. You're inside looking at the world of boxing and MMA. When Gable Steveson won the Olympic gold medal in 2020 at heavyweight for wrestling, it caught my attention because the then 20-year-old Indiana native was considered one of the greatest freestyle wrestlers in college and Olympic history. Now, then the gold medalist inked with the WWE. In other words, he signed a contract to become a professional wrestler. But before the Olympic glory had faded, he had signed with Vince McMahon's crew, and then that didn't go over too well. Somehow, he ended up going back to college wrestling. He wrestled for another 3 or 4 years in college. Why? I don't know. But the bottom line is, unlike guys like Kurt Angle and Rick and Scott Steiner, and mentioned a couple of amateurs that made the crossover to professional wrestling, he never caught on. Anyway, I guess he missed wearing those college jackets. But the bottom line is, in 2019, he and a teammate were accused of a sexual assault. Actually, they were guilty of a sexual assault, but what happened was back then, the state law said that if the chick got high on her own, in other words, if she had a couple of drinks on her own, that it wasn't a rape. So the bottom line is they changed that law because of that. There was a big uproar. But the bottom line is Gable Steveson sort of skated. He was like a sort of the bottom line is he got by, and he probably should have went to jail, and he didn't go to jail. So anyway, he signs with the WWE. That doesn't work. Then he signs with the Buffalo Bills. And that doesn't work. But anyway, he signs with the Buffalo Bills, a 3-year contract. He ends up with the practice squad. Okay, this is a guy that was an all-American wrestler, 6'1", 241 pounds. I think he weighed about 240 last week. Anyway, bottom line is Sean Sharaff was a 2,400 to 100, like a 24 to 1. I thought it was 241. It was 24 to 1 underdog as far as Gabe Steveson was concerned. Gable Steveson was a favorite, okay? Going into that fight last week at UFC 331. That was at the Crypto Center down there in L.A., Los Angeles, California. Anyway, Sean Sharaff comes in there and knocks him out 12 seconds in. I mean, but the bottom line is what really, really blew me away, and all these apologists for him and, oh, he was a wrestler, this and that. I don't care if he was a wrestler or not. He was closing his eyes before the punches came. He was closing his eyes. Let me tell you, when I coached boxing back in the back a long time ago, when I had kids coming in the gym, okay, when kids winced, in other words, when they winced, I realized this kid wasn't, this wasn't boxing, wasn't for him. I mean, when they went to, before they got hit or whether it's, they tightened up this thing, it wasn't for them. They couldn't relax. It wasn't for them. There's no doubt about it. Well, this guy was wincing. I'm talking about Gable Steveson. Gable Steveson. He was wincing. I mean, and when you close your eyes like that, what's going to happen? Nothing good, especially in a fight. Come on, man. We're not talking about, I mean, it's a fight. And he basically closed his eyes not once but twice. He was wincing. So bottom line is, when he got knocked out 12 seconds in, it was a right cross to set it up. And I thought it was a three-punch combination. It was a two-punch salvo. It was the right hand and then the left hook. And that's how you set the left hook up. But you throw the right hand. Sometimes you miss with it, but you got him looking at that right hand, right? And you come with the left hook, and they don't see it coming. Bottom line is, Steveson was down. He was out. He was in another world. It was 12 seconds into the fight. John Jones is his trainer, of course. But he's not like John Jones. He's not 6'4", 6'5", and gangly, okay? He's 6'1", and he's sort of bulky at 241 pounds. He's not... He's not what they try to make him to be. I mean, as I said, a flop in the WWE, a flop with the Buffalo Bills, never made it past the practice squad, even though he signed a three-year pack with them. So the bottom line is, since the Olympics, I think they were held in 2021 because of the pandemic 2020, but since the Olympics, he's been a total flop. He just has. I mean, he was 4-0 coming into this event, and the other guy was like 4-1 or 5-2, something like that. But the bottom line, 4-2. But the bottom line is a 24-1 underdog lit the white. I mean, this guy was listen, and all these MMA guys were talking about him like he was a god. I mean, this guy, this was the second coming of, I'm not kidding you, the second coming of Cain Velasquez or something like that. I mean, I was intrigued because I wanted to see what this guy could do. Okay, so I tuned in, and it lasted all but 12 seconds. Biggest fraud probably in the history of MMA. There's no doubt about it. And listen, I understand wrestlers don't train for punching. Daniel mentioned that a little bit earlier. Of course, Daniel Ogden's super dad in the other room, super son as well, but the bottom super producer as well. But the bottom line is, you know, he said the wrestlers, they don't like it. They don't get hit. Well, but that's part of the. I'm sorry. Don't get in the. It's like getting into a sword fight and not taking swords. Not taking a sword with you, taking a pocket knife, okay? You can't do it. You've got to be able to strike if you're in the world of mixed martial arts, especially strike first. I mean, that's the way I... Listen, when I fought
When I lost the first round, I don't think I won too many fights after losing the first round. There was the writing was on the wall. I had to do something spectacular because we were three round fights back in the amateur days. Okay, but the bottom line is I had to do something spectacular to come back. But when I dropped those first rounds, I knew that I was digging myself a real deep hole. There's no doubt about it. So I didn't want to get there. And, you know, you want to go out there and try to get guys out of there. And I believe that Sean Sharif knew exactly what time it was. He went out there. He got him out of there. Of course, he's a Palestinian. He's a former Marine. He deserves a lot of props. I mean, I got to say this. At the end of the day, it was a good day for the world of mixed martial arts because a fraud got exposed, no doubt about that. Now, we look at the entire UFC 331 card. Of course, on top, the world flyweight champion, good-looking fighter, folks, although he went the distance with a guy I think he stopped before. I'm not too sure. My bottom line is Joshua Van is a champion, 125 pounds, a flyweight champion, beat Alexander Pedroga. That was unanimous, not across the board, basically four rounds of one or five rounds of zip. Bottom line is it was a unanimous, not across the board. That was for the world 120 or the UFC 125-pound championship. And he caught lightweight co-feature, and of course, these names are really a pain in the ass. Armand Tsarukyan took on Mauricio Rufe, and he knocked him out with an elbow in the first round. Of course, Patricio Pitbull's back. I'm talking about the featherweight. At one point in time, he was considered maybe a future champion. He defeated Choi Doo-hoo. I think Choi is not a gangster. Choi is a Korean. But the bottom line is he got knocked out in the first round. TKO, punches and elbows, 328 in. And of course, and Sean Sharif beating Gable Stevenson in the first round, 12 seconds in, more power to him. And they made this guy part of the original card. I didn't get that. I mean, why did he deserve to be part of the original card? I mean, he was just like a guy that was like 4-0 against guys who were a bunch of bums. Bottom line is, Dana's got something going tonight. Of course, he's always got something going on Saturday night as far as the UFC is concerned. And I give him props for what he does in the UFC. I just don't want him in boxing. Of course, to me, Dana White in boxing is sort of like, it's like her. He's like herpes. And he's just like, I just is. Because he's going to want to control the sport and call the shots just the way he does in the world of mixed martial arts. And some guys, they get screwed because of Dana. If you don't blow Dana the right way, you get burned. If you don't do what Dana says, you get burned. Sometimes you do what Dana says. He goes, listen, I'm fighting hurt. I'm hurt. I can't fight this fight. Hey, just fight this fight. I guarantee you another fight. Things like that. Things don't happen. Dana fires people. I think he fired one of those boxers they hired for Zuffa Sports. I think he fired one of those guys after one loss. But the bottom line is UFC fight night tonight, the Apex Arena, of course, the Meta Apex Arena. That's in Enterprise, Nevada, or Las Vegas, Nevada. Call it what you want. But the bottom line is on top, bantamweight, about 135 pounds, Raul Rosas Jr., going to take on Raoni Barcelos. Of course, that's a five-round main event. No title on the line. Co-feature a woman's bantamweight bout, 135 as well. Maybe they can hook it up afterwards, male against female. I'm sort of enjoying that possibility because there are some chicks out there like Ann Wolf. I told you Ann Wolf could kick the snot out of 90% of the heavyweight boxers. Take that back, the heavyweight boxers, the light heavyweight boxers that were back in the day when she sparred with guys. She sparred with a couple of world champions that she lit up. I mean, this girl lighting up guys. The guys weren't taking it easy on her. I mean, maybe they thought they were going to take it easy on her going in, but the bottom line is it didn't work out that way. Anyway, women's bantamweight bout, 135 pounds. Norma Dumont taking on Aileen Perez. Perez, the slight favorite, I think I was told. Luis Hernandez versus Sequetis Dumas. That's going to be a light heavyweight bout. Of course, the UFC rocking and rolling. Got to give them credit. Week in and week out, they did like 18,000 people last week. And you know, I mean, to keep doing these great. Let me tell you what. The last four or five cards the UFC's thrown. UFC 331 drew 19,000 people in L.A. at that Crypto.com arena. Of course, then the week before, they were in Glendale, Arizona. They drew 16,900 people. Week before that, September 5th, take that back, a couple weeks ago, September 5th, they were in Paris, France, drew 15,600 people. Then they went to Shanghai. That was August 29th. They did 16,000 people there. How about UFC Fight Night at the Golden One Center in Sacramento, California, one of my favorite arenas. That Sacramento Kings play there. It drew 16,000 people. So there's no doubt about it. I mean, he's doing the right thing as far as drawing people's concerned and bringing attention to the world of mixed martial arts in the UFC. But it's the way in which he does it because he has to have total control. And that's where I have the problem. Dana having total control. I don't want anybody having total control of boxing. This is the one guy thing doesn't work. It just doesn't work. If I'm a czar or a controller or, you know, I mean, Dana's got the money of Turk Al-Sheikh and
That's to an extent a big advantage for him because he's got his own money too. But at the end of the day, I just don't think they're good for boxing. I don't think the Sheik's good for boxing. I don't think Dana's good for boxing. And at the end of the day, Dana's just my favorite guy. And, you know, I people say to me, you know, week in and week out, you rail on Dana White. You know, Dana White's like your favorite guy. He's not my favorite guy to kick in the teeth. He just happens to be in the news all the time. You know, and there's no whole lot you can do. But bottom line is, it is what it is. And I'm just happy that that I don't have to deal with him too much. Straight up, if you want to talk boxing, we'll take a break in a couple of minutes, but we got one segment left. 1-800-878-PLAY. That's 1-800-878-7529. Boxing Today, of course, coming to us from across the pond. You can check out your local TV guys. But last week's fight card, it was a bit disappointing. As I said, is Isaac Pitbull Cruz taking out Nestor Bravo. Nestor Bravo was taken out in the referee's instructions. And afterwards, and beforehand, there wasn't a whole lot on the card except for this guy, Marco Verde. Watch this guy. I'm telling you, I think he might be a future star. I hate to use the word superstar because I use that word and it's a jinx. But the bottom line is Marco Verde is now 7-0 with like 4 knockouts. He really looks like has a future, and he's a middleweight. Not too many good Mexican middleweights, but this guy's a good-looking Mexican middleweight. And when I say the second generation or a boxing 2.0, these guys aren't the same. I mean, most Mexican boxers stand there, I'm going to be tough in this thing. That's not the way to do things, I don't think so. As far as longevity and looking good and taking less damage, because, you know, Canelo Alvarez, people give him all this credit and want to laud him and applaud him, this and that. If it wasn't for the WBC and Mauricio Sulaiman, he would have been erased from the boxing picture about 7 or 8 years ago. They've kept him alive in order to sell tickets, in order to get sanctioning fees from Canelo and his Mexican counterparts. There's no doubt about it. Because, you know, Mexico, WBC, WBC is from Mexico. Coincidence? No, not whatsoever. Bottom line is Jose Sulaiman did all kinds of crazy things, but right now it's Mauricio Sulaiman. Let's roll an early break. You are tuned to Ring Talk Live Worldwide, your inside look in the world of boxing and MMA.

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6: 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Straight up, my name is Pedro Fernandez. 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September 16th, take that back. September 19, 1980, WBC Bantamweight Champion Lupe Pintor defended the title against Welsh challenger Johnny Owen at the Grand Olympic Auditorium in Los Angeles, California. Listen, Marty Denken was a referee. Of course, Marty Denken and I went back and forth. I had problems with him. He was like an uncle to me at one point in time, but the bottom line is I had problems with him, and I'm going to tell you that this fight should have been stopped. There was just absolutely no doubt about this should have been stopped, and it probably should have been stopped in the corner. Why the corner kept, like, sending him out, I couldn't understand it, because he was losing round after round. I'm talking about Johnny Owen, and if you ever seen a guy that looked like he had never eaten in his life, it was Johnny Owen. He looked like the most starved boxer I've ever seen in my life. They called him a toothpick. I kid you not, he looked like a toothpick. The most frail-looking fighter I've ever seen, ever box. And they let him take a beating, and they kept letting it go. He got knocked down, I think, in the ninth round. He got knocked down again in the 12th round a couple of times, and then the fight was stopped. When in the 12th round, when he got knocked down, he never woke up again. But why did the corner keep sending him out? Why did they keep sending him out? I couldn't get it. I mean, when you're getting beat after round, what, and you're not a big puncher, you're not. There's no chance in hell. None. No chance Johnny Owen could have knocked that Lupe Pintor. Maybe if he had a baseball bat, maybe. But no, there's no way it ain't going to happen. So the bottom line is they kept sending him out there. They kept sending him out there, what, for pride? for UK pride. The bottom line is Johnny Owen's father was in charge of that corner, and Johnny Owen's father should take to the grave. The bottom line is he killed his son. There's no doubt in my mind that he was complicit. I mean, whether he was, I'm not saying he voluntarily donated his son to death or pushed his son to death, but he knew what time it was. He knew the danger involved, and he kept going and going and going. And why would you push a kid that can't be pushed any further? I mean, as frail as he was, and I'm telling you, to say he had a sunken chest would be an understatement. I mean, he was like a pirate's dream. I kid you. I mean, you have never seen a guy. He should do homeless commercials. I'm talking about Johnny Owen. Johnny Owen could have done homeless commercials like, feed the homeless. Look at this guy here. Feed the homeless. That's how frail he was. And Lupe Pintor, WBC Bantamweight champion, okay, he could bring it. Wasn't the biggest puncher in the world, but he was the accumulative guy. In other words, they accumulated punch after punch after punch after punch after punch, and they kept adding up as far as Johnny Owen's concerned. And I was watching the TV, and I'm saying to Marty Dinkin through the TV screen, screaming at him, you stop the fight, stop the fight, stop the fight. Marty Dinkin didn't stop the fight. Then I think Marty Dinkin left the next day. A couple days later, he went to Puerto Rico, and he refereed a fight. Of course, that was assailed by Jack Fist of the San Francisco Chronicle in his column. He said that the guy was that officially Johnny Owen wasn't even dead yet, and Marty Dinkin still wanted to fight in Puerto Rico for the title. But the bottom line is, at the end of the day, Marty Dinkin screwed up there, and the corner screwed up there, and the doctor screwed up there. Three people, three groups failed Johnny Owen, and you see it often in these ring deaths. It takes three groups in order usually to have a death happen. Why do I say that? Because the corner's supposed to be in charge. It's supposed to be protecting him, right? Then you got the referee. The referee's supposed to be protecting him, okay? And then, of course, the ringside doctor. I mean, a medical professional. He's supposed to be protecting him. Yet, nobody protected Johnny Owen that night. Straight up, this has been another edition of Ring Talk Live Worldwide, your inside look at the world of boxing and MMA. Don't forget the Sunday edition, live right here on these same channels, YouTube, Twitch.tv. Bottom line is, we kicking ass Sunday. Of course, 2 hours, 11:06 a.m. Pacific time. That's 2:06 p.m. Eastern time. For 2 hours, Tommy D, the great Tommy D will be here, the Sunday Shot Caller, and the retired HBO godfather, Larry Merchant. Plus, I'll have some other clips. Straight up, this has been another edition of Ring Talk Live Worldwide, a production of the Sports Byline. I want to thank my man in the other room, the man behind the glass, the great Danny Ogden. 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
8: News this hour from Town Hall, I'm Mary Rose. The fight over non-citizen voting just moved at the High Court. Willie Nelson has the details.
9: The Supreme Court has cleared the Trump administration to use a federal citizenship check system on voter rolls ahead of November. The saved database was blocked by a lower court. The justices paused that order, a temporary win for President Trump's push to stop non-citizen voting. States can use a tool to verify citizenship. The larger case is still alive. Willie Nelson, the White House.
8: Ukrainian President Zelensky says President Trump approved Ukraine to build Patriot missiles with concrete agreements between Kyiv and Washington.
10: Zelensky posted on X with the news days after he met with President Trump at the United Nations General Assembly in New York. He said Trump made a final decision that Ukraine could receive licenses to produce the missiles. Zelensky warned nations at the UN about Russian President Vladimir Putin calling him patient zero as he spreads the infection of war across the world. Elsewhere, Zelensky said Russia has started to focus more on targeting Ukraine's data centers recently. I'm Chris Caraggio.
8: Chinese President Xi Jinping returned to Beijing following his state visit to Washington, D.C. He held meetings with President Trump over the last 2 days to discuss a range of topics, including trade and artificial intelligence. In a post on Truth Social this afternoon, the president said Xi's visit was one of friendship, strength, and success for both China and the USA. The president added he will visit Xi in China in November. The president of Iran says he wants a deal with the U.S. before November's midterms. Iranian president spoke to reporters at the U.N. on Thursday, and he said he would like the U.S. to return to the memorandum of understanding that was signed in June before the upcoming elections. More on these stories at townhall.com.
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0: Meet the Press interview set to air Sunday, Gates said that no one thinks self-regulation is enough.
1: You need law enforcement and the politicians to get into the discussion about what safeguards and monitoring look like. And that has to be a required thing.
0: Several other big names in the AI industry have made similar claims, warning that the current pace of AI development could have dangerous consequences. Gates said safeguards and monitoring could be put into place without dramatically slowing development. Getting more REM sleep may do more than improve memory. A new study in PLOS Medicine found more REM sleep is linked to a lower risk of 83 diseases, including heart failure, dementia, and Parkinson's. Breaking news, townhall.com. Wall Street closed higher to wrap up a positive week.
2: Stocks rallied as oil prices eased and treasury yields pulled back. A surge in technology shares, including Microsoft and Meta Platforms, added lift to markets as all three major indexes posted weekly gains. At the closing bell, the Dow Jones Industrial Average gained 478 points to 51,828. The S&P 500 added 39 points to 7743. The NASDAQ rose 129 points to 2768. I'm Levon Putney.
0: Consumer sentiment hit a four-month low in September. The University of Michigan's final reading for the month fell on concerns over high prices and worries about the economy. The survey noted declines across most age and income groups. Year-ahead inflation expectations rose to 4.6%, which is a significant jump from before the Iran conflict began in February. More on these stories at townhall.com.
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6: All right, welcome to the Sports Lounge, the Fred Dreyer Show. I am Mike Gary, sitting in for Mr. Fred Dreyer out on assignment. Thank you so much for joining us. 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I'm joined here by, we got the whole brain trust here. We have Corey Marino, the senior CRN sports correspondent. And we have Sidney Hubbard, the senior, I would say, local Southern California, municipal. She's the coach. So you all know Sidney. She's the coach. She is a state championship winning girls high school basketball coach at an extremely prestigious program. And we have a lot to talk about. We got to start out with just some news that broke during the week concerning a local product, a UCLA legend. Mr. Lonzo Ball has announced that he's retiring from basketball after only a nine-year career due to multiple knee injuries, serious knee injuries that have rendered him pretty much unable to play and unable to secure a deal. Sad news. Number two pick overall. Your thoughts, Sidney, as someone that covered Lonzo Ball?
7: Yeah, I just feel like he just couldn't get to his peak. And that knee injury and the fact that like he actually needed a knee transplant was something like I hadn't heard of. And that just goes to show how serious the injury is. And also, I know that people want to point out the shoes that he was wearing, his own brand, the Triple B. Hey, sometimes you just got to put on some Nikes and get the correct technology on your feet in order to have like some longevity. And so it just sucks that he was doing his dad's bidding in a sense, and it like may have cost him, or it clearly kind of did.
8: Yeah, 15-year-old to 18-year-old, when your body's growing, and these guys are going through huge growth spurts to become like 6'8".
7: Yeah.
8: And they're wearing dad's made shoes out of the garage.
7: Yeah.
8: And trying to run his business, and

0: Melo's the only one that came out and
1: with Puma.
0: Yeah, and he had to get away, and they were tearing up his ankles, his knees, and that's definitely part of it.
1: Lonzo was on a podcast admitting that the shoes were not ready, that, like, his manager at the time would have a bag full of shoes once he blew through it. Like, his manager would bring him another pair. Mm-hmm. So they were obviously not ready.
2: Well, I mean, he seems like a very well-adjusted young man, and kudos to him, especially grew up in the household that he grew up with, the parents that he grew up with.
1: Yeah.
2: Anybody knows what I'm talking about knows what I'm talking about. he seems like he's, going to be okay moving on. He does have a great UCLA education, and he seems like he might be, I wouldn't be surprised if we saw him working in the media, because he seems like he's got the skills and talent to do so. All right, folks, stick around. We'll be right back. 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

0: right, we are back. You're listening to the Fred Dreyer Show. I am Mike Garrett. I had the honor and the glory sitting in for Mr. Fred Dreyer, the Sultan of Safeties, the acting legend, out on assignment. He shall be returning next week. And, of course, I'm joined by the Brain Trust here, the crew, the squad. I have Corey Marino and Sidney Hubbard, Coach Sidney, that is. A little bit more NBA before we move on and talk about some Rams. I want to talk briefly, and I'm sorry if I'm beating the dead horse here, about Kawhi Leonard finalizing his deal and signing an extension with the Toronto Raptors. He fled the country after all of this happened with the Clippers, with Bomber, and the Clippers being fined $30 million, Bomber banned for a year, Lawrence Frank, the GM, banned for 6 months, 5 first-round draft picks sacrificed. The Clippers are now going to be the Clippers of old once again. Yeah. 19 wins, I'm seeing in Vegas for next
1: year.
0: That's
1: sad. 19? That's actually worse than I thought.
0: That's what I'm seeing. And
2: that's horrible.
0: Mr. Leonard, of course, he just signed a $115 million extension.
1: Jeez.
0: And
1: but 115?
0: Hey, he didn't get the max, though. He didn't get the max. He left $7 million on the table.
1: 115 right? is crazy.
0: That's 2 years, $115 million, max extension. So my question to you, Sidney, is that what do we do? Bill Simmons wrote an interesting letter to the Clippers. Bill Simmons, of course, of The Ringer. And he read this on his podcast, and he pretty much sent this icy letter, this poison pen letter, demanding the Clippers let him out of his season ticket contract because, it's a 5-year commitment for these season tickets at pretty significant expense. And then you find out the team is cheating so much so that the league pretty much gives its competitive death
1: penalty. This is interesting.
0: So, I mean, it's kind of like one could argue that this is a fraud, that you committed, fraud by circumventing the salary cap. Therefore, now the team is not competitive. Therefore, your season tickets are nowhere near worth what they would have been with a competitive team. What do you think should happen?
1: I feel like they got to grant that. And I feel like other people are going to follow suit. Like, obviously, this is the first time I'm hearing of it, but you're literally saying for the next 5 years, we're looking at 19 or less wins, and you want us to pack that stadium? I mean, it's the brand new stadium. It's nice, but come on. We could easily just be, I agree. He's got to get some kickback on that or something.
2: I know it's a new stadium. It's supposed to be state of the art and all that. I haven't been to it. I've heard great things about it, but that's also on Bill Simmons for buying Clippers season tickets. Because
0: it should be noted that he's been a season ticket holder of the Clippers since 2005.
2: Oh, okay. So that makes a little
1: like
2: more sense.
1: So he's like a vet in it, but
2: yeah, and then he was definitely going to move over from crypto
1: like
2: to this. He's going to – and that stadium's supposed to – I wouldn't – because it is fraud, so the contract would have to be void. They'd have to re-sign all of them, I would assume, because the competitive balance is – they're going to be horrible.
1: They have to do something for the fans at this point.
2: And it's like, not like you could resell them.
1: Yeah. Well, and what are the diehards doing? Like, are they just like –
0: Well, to be fair to Mr. Simmons, he said that the reason everybody knows that he's a big Boston guy, big Celtics guy.
1: Yeah, that's where I thought he would have season tickets.
0: The reason is that he bought these tickets is because he loves the league and he just wants to see visiting teams come.
1: Yeah.
0: And it was far cheaper than Lakers tickets.
2: Yeah.
0: But Adam Silver was actually asked this at the podium when he was questioned by a reporter regarding the punishment of the Clippers, where they asked him, and I thought this was a really good pointed question to the commissioner. They said, "Are you not just punishing the fans?
1: That's my
0: these
1: point.
0: Draft picks. I mean, the fine, $30 million, Bomber can pay. The suspension, that's tough to swallow for Bomber, I'm sure, and Lawrence Frank as well. But the 5 draft picks, that seems excessive to me because that, if you're fining the Clippers $30 million, that's punishment to the Clippers. If you're suspending the management, that's, seems sufficient punishment. But taking away these draft picks, I think, punishes the team, the players that didn't circumvent the salary cap, but also the fans as well.
1: I 100% agree with you. And, I mean, again, to me, Kawhi continues to go untouched in this whole situation. And then it also got brought to, not brought to my attention, but I guess also the times where he was just sitting out. Remember? Kawhi's a jerk, man.
2: You mean the load management king?
1: Yeah, the more that, this, it just gets worse and worse when you remember who he was before this and after. I'm like, oh, yeah, this guy's just been like, because I remember blatantly, he's like, you're not going to force me to play. It's like, no, they are. That's why they've instituted this rule. But, yeah, I mean, I do feel bad for the fans, and I have no idea. That's just a tough situation.
2: I can't believe Kawhi got an extension from Toronto.
1: Yeah, I mean,
2: He's not young. He hasn't played. He played a little bit. He was shooting a good three last year.
1: He had a decent postseason and a good last 2 games, and that was it from last year.
2: Yeah.
1: That was it.
2: Was he on do you know if he was on the last
1: season? Because remember, he came back right before playoffs, and then I was mad because they played Golden State. And I was like, oh, so now he wants to suit up? Like, I was pissed. But, yeah, he had a decent series that year. But that's all he's done.
0: I feel that Toronto is pretty much the only team and city in the league that where he can probably go because he does he's at the Legacy. He's still beloved there because he brought the Raptors a championship, and that was one of the most exciting playoff in NBA finals I've ever seen.
1: That was crazy. That shot
0: that
1: the bounce around.
0: And so I mean, obviously this is pretty much the only place I think that he could go where he's not gonna get booed all the time.
1: Oh, for sure. Yeah, because he went home basically, even though he's from LA. But yeah.
0: So Uncle Dennis is out, of course.
1: Yeah, and, poor guy.
0: And Sydney.
2: Not poor guy.
0: Sydney, you've probably been, you know, coaching at a super, super prestigious high school basketball team. And high school basketball now has become almost like pro sports with NIL and transfer and all that. You've probably encountered some Uncle Dennis's in your time,
1: absolutely,
0: too.
1: Absolutely. It's rife with them, and it's starting from the youngest age. Like, they're doing this at 7U. And, you know, these kids got Instagrams already. They have personal trainers. They're working out. They're paying, like, NBA trainers that kind of money to train their 7-year-old. At 7, all you need to be doing is playing at the YMCA and the rec center. That's it. And then you get a foundation, and then maybe when you hit, like, 13, 14, you can start moving up, like, a little bit, like, the year before high school. But outside of that, you know, it's not that serious. But, again, parents want see dollar signs when they see their kids.
0: So as, you know, a coach, Coach Sydney, of course, state championship winning coach, you know, how do you deal with an Uncle Dennis? Because now with transfer, you can't just be like, we're banning Uncle Dennis from practice. Because Uncle Dennis is now going to take his daughter out of your school and transfer to, I don't know, over to Harvard Westlake or something like that, or to Loyola.
1: Yes.
0: So that must just kind of be real tough as a coach to kind of have to deal with these egos of, you know, Uncle Dennis-style parents who not only see their kids as the next, you know, LeBron James or the next Cheryl Swoops, but also they see those dollar signs, as you mentioned.
1: No, it's the most annoying thing because, like you said, you kind of have to have – you want to give them a little bit of grace because you want the kid. So you're going to placate them a little bit. But then once they get on your nerves so bad, then you want to kind of bring the hammer down. They're like – all right, well, we're transferring, so yeah, you got to kind of find the middle ground. But I think you have to really get to a point where you don't care. You don't care if the kid leaves.
0: Corey and I come from the culture of football, and in football, the you know, like what we played, and I'm sure Fred could you know has the same thing. You don't talk back to the coach. You don't question the playing time or the schemes or anything like that. And so now we're seeing that same paradigm enter into football, both in youth football and also college and pro, where these athletes can pretty much dictate the terms, go wherever they want with transfer. I mean, we've seen that extensively in college now. What do you think about that, Corey? I mean, your experience growing up playing competitive high school football and the kind of culture behind that, and now there's a whole new paradigm shift.
2: It's crazy. It got so crazy that the Congress has gotten into it, and they're making the whole act to try and put these parameters around the NIL and the transfer portal, because these kids, they just have a bad conversation. Oh, the coach yelled at me this one time. I'm out.
1: Yeah.
2: And the crazy thing is I've seen that they don't even have to pay the NIL back, depending on how they sign their contract. So these guys are getting 2 years, but they're only there for a year, and now they're switching from Duke to Miami because I got 7 more million. And I honestly, I don't care about them making money. I don't think they should be able to touch it for a while.
0: Oh, like it goes into like some sort of escrow account?
2: Yeah, because they're 17, 16, 18-year-olds, and no one needs $1 million at 18-year-olds. What is the biggest thing in like Hollywood and stuff like that? So these childhood stars, their parents take their money, and it's still the same thing. It's just money where it shouldn't be at that time. Touch it later.
1: Yeah.
2: Get your education. Get the scholarships. Keep going to college.
0: That's a really good point you mentioned, connecting Hollywood to NIL, because there are state laws here in California which say, you know, how much money a parent can spend off the kids when they make, you know, we've all heard the horror stories of child stars, Macaulay Culkin and others being robbed by their parents. And I'm sure we're going to see that happening as well.
1: Oh, yeah, for sure. Absolutely.
0: All right, stick around, you guys. Man, if I had $1 million when I was 17 years old. RIP, Mike G.
2: I might not be here today.
0: No, I'm in the graveyard. I'm in the graveyard or I'm in the penitentiary. All right, you guys, stick around. We'll be right. The Fred Dreyer Show.
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0: All right, welcome back. You're listening to the Fred Gyre Show, and I'm just happy as a pig in poo-poo that I am able to sit in for Mr. Fred Dreyer, the Sultan of Safeties, the acting legend. I'm joined by the whole brain trust. I've got the crew here, my squad. I got Corey Marino and Sydney Hubbard. Thank you so much for all of us listening around the country on all our terrestrial stations. Shout out to you guys. Shout out to our flagship station, AM 790 KABC, also Sports Byline, Sirius XM 217. 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Give us a like, subscribe, rate, and review. Corey, you mentioned this legislation pending in the United States Congress right now, championed by one Ted Cruz, Senator of Texas, regarding regulation of college sports when it comes to NILs and transfers. And, you know, this the kind of the focus of this show, the mission statement of this show is, as we said, we're not ripping and reading. We're talking about the politics of sport. And there's no better story to represent that paradigm than the United States Congress arguing, debating about athletics. Yeah. I mean, that's right in our wheelhouse right now. What's interesting to me, though, is that Tommy Tuberville, you might have heard of him. He was a college football coach, so now he's a United States senator. He wants an NIL cap. He wants a salary cap for NIL. Very interesting, because, of course, Mr. Tuberville is a dye-in-the-wool Republican, and the one thing I thought Republicans weren't for is for salary caps, because that's fixing the market. That's what we call communism.
1: Yeah.
0: So I think it's about a broader discussion about whether or not, and I think that people are slow to admit this, that college athletics, as much as we want to think like, ooh, rah, sis, boom, bah, I mean, that's that's pro stuff right there.
1: Yeah.
0: And so my whole thing is, it's like, no one was saying when Mark Zuckerberg invented Facebook at Harvard, no one like from Harvard, or no one for that matter for the United States government, was saying, hey, Mark Zuckerberg, while you were at Harvard, you invented this product that made you filthy rich. But you know what? We're going to take some of that money, as Corey maybe mentioned, putting that in an escrow account. Or, you know, we're going to limit the amount of money you could make because, you know, he was at Harvard. He was using Harvard's network to develop this product, using some of their resources. But yet, everybody was like, good job, Mark Zuckerberg. You know, you're an entrepreneur. What's the difference? Convince me what the difference is between Mark Zuckerberg going to Harvard, starting a company in his dorm room, making a lot of money, to someone going to the University of Texas like Arch Manning, making the university a lot of money. I mean, Mark Zuckerberg didn't make Harvard money. He made himself money.
1: Yeah.
0: Now you have Arch Manning, who's making some money. I hear him on podcast reads all the time, too. He's making himself some money, and he's making the school oodles of money.
1: Tons.
0: So is there hypocrisy there, or am I being just crazy?
1: I don't know. I think it's a little bit of both. Yeah, like you said, he's also making the school money, and they're making money off his name. Is that different, though? Like, because it's not like there was Facebook merch being sold, you know? So I think there's something there to that, too, where they should get, like, students, athletes should get some kickback off, obviously, name, image, likeness. Whereas, like, with someone like Mark Zuckerberg, it was a product. But I guess people were using it. I don't know.
2: The only thing I would have to say is with the Zuckerberg part is that would – that's a slippery slope because then – everything used on someone else's network. I don't own a network, like an internet network or anything. So anything could be used, like Verizon could have, if I use their Wi-Fi or anything, and I write a thesis to cure cancer, if I use their network, wouldn't they have some proprietary to it because I worked under them, like same as he used Harvard's network? I don't know. I just feel like it would be a slippery slope that would. I'm surprised Harvard didn't did they not take legal action about
0: because it becomes an advertisement for their school. Look, you come to our college, we have all these smart people here.
1: Yeah,
0: you can collaborate with these other smart people and start these businesses.
1: Yeah, the only reason why he went to court is I think he's cut some people out of that deal.
0: I just don't understand why Congress. I mean, I understand why politically, because there's a lot of people out there like back in my day, you know, and so they can make political hay out of that, but. This college athletics, big time college sports, is going to continue to make money. It has for a long time, and I think it's pretty. Most people would agree, and if you don't, that's fine. That these kids were exploited for a long time.
2: Yeah,
0: for a long time. I mean,
1: especially when you think about like the big names that weren't getting any money, and then even back in the day, there was like the college football video games. I don't know if they still have it, but yeah, you were playing as like that quarterback, but it was just like a different number or something. Yeah. Like
2: it had no names.
1: Yeah, no names, nothing. So yeah, they've been. Yeah.
0: Well, it was in my lifetime that the big time leagues and the big time college sports, you know, the NCAA colluded to keep kids in school where you could not go to the NBA until you were 21.
1: Yeah,
0: you could not leave, you know, go to the NFL until 3 years in, which is blatantly unconstitutional. I mean, that's blatant.
2: Yeah. Well, they're like, oh, you're going to make us money, Matt Leiner. We need 2 more years of you. So
0: yeah,
2: you and Reggie are staying.
0: And you can't go to the NFL. And then they start taking trophies away because Reggie Bush is like, you know, well, I'm sitting here. I'm like a product that can make millions of dollars. I'm going to take a little something, maybe get a little something. And they turned him to a pariah.
2: Yeah.
1: Even when the athletes get caught, like, signing the jerseys, that's always jacked up. I'm like, just let them sign it and sell it. Because I know in Johnny Manziel's thing, he was doing that on the side and was getting banked under the table.
2: Cards and stuff.
0: I mean, honestly, I don't have a problem at all with these kids making money. I have no problem at all with the NILs. What I do have a problem with is transfers.
2: Yeah.
1: Because I hate the transfers.
0: Because, as you said, I mean, that you know, I think it's fine to empower players by allowing them to control their name, image, and likeness and make money from that. If they want to do a live read for a hoagie stand, you know, next to their college, get some free hoagies, a little bit of cash, I would do the same thing. Yeah. But when you – and I know this might sound like from a little hypocritical from me, but when you give the kids the power to transfer, and I use the word power there intentionally, as Sydney mentioned, it becomes a cudgel.
1: Yep.
0: And now
1: – you get screwed.
0: That's – and it also – it's – it also punishes the fans.
2: Yeah.
0: Because when the kids can leave because, you know, for whatever reason, at a whim.
1: Yeah.
0: I mean, that seems to me to be a huge problem with college sports because that allows one player to really dictate to the entire team how that season's going to go.
2: 100%. And with that new bill that they're trying to get passed, they did say, because I do like the freedom to transfer, because, I mean, it'd be hard to get all the stipulations, but say you got recruited by this head coach, and now he left because he took a big
1: job. That's a big
0: reason. The Lane Kiffin situation.
2: Yeah, and so, like, now I'm not even working this system. I'm a running back who does inside cuts and now I have to do an outside zone. It's not going to work for me. So they're trying to.
0: Or Deion Sanders, when he came in, he cut everybody because they weren't his kids.
2: Because they weren't his kids or his kids' friends, and he brought all his kids from the other time. So what they want to do is allow you to transfer once, but then add the next rule. If you transfer again, you have to sit out a year. And they want to combine that with you only get 5 years eligibility no matter what, or until you're 24. Or 23. I think 23 could be your last season. So if you do transfer, you could transfer once, but the next time you transfer, you're on your last year. So you only play 2 years probably in.
0: Well, before it was if you were to transfer, you'd have to sit out for a year.
2: Yeah.
0: And that I thought that was actually a nice governing principle, because that way, if you are a top-tier athlete, you know that you need to,
1: you need to make something work.
0: You need to make something happen on the field. You need to get noticed.
1: Yes.
2: Well, and that would also detour a little bit, because that means the school will be signing you for – they'd have to sign you for a two-year NIL, and you would be sitting a whole year doing nothing for them. So they'd be paying you to sit on the bench, and if you both want to do that, that's up to you. That's your prerogative. But it definitely would take down a lot of the transfer portal. And what we've learned is that I think 7,000 athletes enter the transfer portal every year. And I think 2,000 every year don't even get to transfer to schools. And now they're just poop out of luck. And now they have to find new avenues back into school. They don't have their scholarships. They have to, like, reapply, which they're already too late for that semester. So it's gotten weird because they just opened up the gates with no rules or regulations. Now they're just like trying to corral the pigs, corral the chickens. They're all just fluttering around. So,
1: and I just don't – the trickle-down effect for me, because it's going to – it's trickling down to high school. They're treating it like it's college. And then I know like two of my like former athletes are on UCLA football this year, but they're not suiting up because they got so many transfers to UCLA. So you're also ruining opportunities for like incoming freshmen to like play right away, because they're gonna go with the older experience.
0: But an argument could be made though is that that's great, but they're on scholarship though, right?
1: One is and one was a walk-in.
0: Okay, so one's on scholarship. He's getting a UCLA education.
1: Yeah, and let me preface this: the family was fine. They're not poor. It's a great family. Like, dad makes video games. Mom has a ton. Like, they're fine. He doesn't need the scholarship, but he got one. Exactly. He's getting a UCLA education.
0: Is this just an insoluble? Is this just a problem that there's no answer to?
2: Like, yeah,
1: kind of.
0: Is it one? Because when I think of when I read this legislation that Senator Cruz has proposed, there's nothing about coaches in there.
2: No.
0: And so, like, going back to the Lane Kiffin situation, like, Lane Kiffin.
2: I'm so glad he lost.
0: that was glorious. Did you see when Ole Miss? Yes. Yeah, look it up. Look it up. Yeah, and Ole Miss, like, pointed at him as they ran out the field. It seems to me that, if Lane Kiffin shows up to your house and says, look, ma'am, you're talking to, this kid's mom, we're going to, take your son, we're going to mold him into a man, get him an NFL career, he's going to make generational wealth for you and your family, and then Lane Kiffin leaves.
2: Leaves halfway through the season. Right before the playoffs.
0: And so you have, all these people yelling at these college athletes, we need to do something about the transfer portal, we need to do something about the NIL, this is absolutely out of control, but nothing about the coaches.
1: Yeah. No.
0: And so, I mean, because I understand that the argument against that would be like, well, you're not making an agreement with the coach, you're making an agreement with the school, but the coach wields so much power over your potential.
1: It's why you kind of go in some instances.
0: They're the ones that are selling you on the school, and they're the ones that are making promises to you.
1: Yeah,
2: yeah. The best coaches are like the best recruiters, that's always how it's been until now. NIL, they could just pay you. You don't even have to have the pizzazz, the talk. Get the moms and dads showy. On it.
0: So maybe they need to separate the recruiting process from the coaching staff. Maybe that should be left up to the university itself. If you have a dean of admissions going to some kid's house, saying, look at the football program, but also look at our great educational infrastructure we have here, too.
1: But some of these kids, they're not caring about that education.
0: That's the thing, though. So that's
1: they're like, what?
0: That's where I think this isn't insoluble.
1: Right, yeah. Because some people are literally going to party and work under the coach.
0: I don't know.
1: Literally.
0: I mean, but
1: and then go to the NBA and or NFL. And
0: the way that higher education has evolved, where it went like before, it was like you go to like learn how to be an adult. But I think, in my view, it's actually job training.
2: Yeah.
0: You go there to get a degree and to learn how to enter the workforce. And so when they go against that, though, I don't know. Maybe it isn't insoluble. All right, stick around. We'll be right back.
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0: All right, we are back. You're listening to the Sports Lounge, the Fred Dreyer Show. Fred, out on assignment. I am Mike Gary, joined by the Brain Trust, the whole squad, the whole crew. We got Sydney Hubbard, we got Corey Marino here. Thank you so much for spending some time with us. We really appreciate it. And now it's time to give Corey his day in the sun here. He's our senior sports correspondent with I guess you'd say he's got a PhD in NFL coverage. And so, of course, Mr. Fred Dreyer, the soul of safety, the acting legend, was a Rams legend for a long time as well. Let's check in on the state of the Rams. It was a little bit sketchy. Of course, they went to Australia. For some reason, the head coach decided that we're going to fly the day before.
1: Yeah.
0: And arrive in Australia all jet lagged. You saw the bags under their eyes, you know, back hurting from sitting on the plane. Because I've done that flight.
2: Yeah.
0: Not
2: gnarly?
0: Fun.
1: No.
0: Not fun, especially if you're doing it in coach. Not
2: yeah,
0: fun. And these guys were like, you know, first class.
2: Chest.
0: However, they did bounce back last week against the Giants. Who we should note their quarterback, Jackson Dart, just revealed to have season-ending knee surgery. What did you think about the Rams bouncing back to beat the Giants 28-6 after that embarrassing performance in Australia?
1: It was embarrassing, and McVay came and owned it before this game. He said, sometime stupid coaches make stupid decisions, and I was
2: interview.
1: A stupid coach that time. And it was dumb. I agree, it was dumb. Also, maybe if you had the youngest team in the league, you could have weathered that storm. But when your quarterback's pushing 43 and your wide receiver, Davante Adams, is pushing like 35, and they're not young. They have the third oldest team in the league. So they looked tired and horrible. And I think the 49ers are just that good. But they came out. The Giants had beat the Cowboys in an upset the week before. And so it was going to be a nice Monday night Rams versus Giants in L.A. The stars are out. Jackson Dart. Really exciting. He goes, unfortunately, just goes to the medical tent now 50% of his games. And they have a young core with Malik Nabers, the Giants do, and Cam Scadaboo, the guy that likes to eat crayons and running his head into a wall. But unfortunately, in the beginning of the game, Jackson Dart goes down with a knee injury. Malik Nabers gets a shoulder injury. His shoulder pops out. They lose their left tackle and one of their DNs. And they're now playing the Rams, who were, before the 49er game, head over everybody else, saying that they're the Super Bowl favorites. And even though they lost Myles Garrett, they got Aaron Donald back.
0: How'd he look on the field?
1: So he looked
0: 2 years, nearly 2 years away from the game.
1: So he played 32 total snaps, and he had 18 pass rush snaps. He was double-teamed on 7 of them, and he had 1 QB pressure with 3 total tackles and 1 tackle for loss. And a lot of people are like, oh, he had a mediocre game, but this is exactly what they wanted for. When Myles Garrett comes back, this guy's going to get double team after double team, and no quarterback's going to be safe, and it's going to be disgusting.
2: Yeah.
1: And then the two old guys, Matt Stafford and Davante Adams, came out and put on a show. Davante Adams had his most career yards in a game with 195 because Puka Nacua has something wrong with his, they think it's a sports hernia, but they're not really coming out and say it. He had 2 touchdowns. Stafford threw for 4 touchdowns with 327 yards. He looked like the last year when they were just dominating everybody. And one of my favorite stats that came from, so I'm a Broncos fan, so it kind of hits deep a little bit, but so in the last 2 Monday Night Football games, there have been 2 players. One, the first week, Kenneth Walker III, had 191 total yards. The opposing team, the Denver Broncos, had 176 total yards. So one person out-yarded a whole team. And yet, having that happen once is insane. The next week, Davante Adams ended up with 195 yards, and the Giants had 182 yards. And so it was crazy Monday Night Football. You thought it was going to be somewhat of a game because Jameis Winston, he's a character. He usually just goes out there and throws 2 touchdowns, 2 picks, and they lose the game. And so it's a little exciting, but he was not throwing the touchdowns. It was just the picks today. And they're coming out and saying it's because this year he did not have an offseason as a backup quarterback should have to be prepared because the World Cup was happening. He was carrying around a goat half the time. He was doing all the – he'd started like 3 new podcasts, so he was – and he was in L.A., I think, so I think he probably was had meetings or something. So he was definitely not prepared, and it looked it. They only scored 6 points, and it was rough, but it's good for the Rams to look like that. The defense is going to be – it's going to be formidable And unfortunately, the Denver Broncos have to play them next week. So it's going to be a good game between them. But they're in Denver, which I can hope that the third oldest team cannot acclimate to the high altitude as fast. So we could maybe I hope they show up the day before.
0: So basically, brass tacks is that if for all those Rams fans that were panicking after the Australia loss, that's kind of an aberration. We're back on track.
1: Yeah. And they're never going to say it, but you couldn't even think that the Rams, with the team that they had, and they know that they got Aaron Donald back and Myles Garrett, they might, no team is ever going to say it, but they might even just throw in that game. Why be there for a week away from your families in Australia? Why do all that when you could just go there, show up, get hit a little bit, and then come back and hopefully, and your body didn't change that much. So that science might really have happened. Like, when you're coming back, it won't affect you for this week, which it didn't. But I don't know.
0: Okay. One thing I do want to talk about is that from last week's NFL weekend was the Patriots-Steelers game.
1: Mm.
0: We have to talk about Mr. Aaron Rodgers.
1: He is
0: not friend of the show. And Mr. Rodgers, he did take one of the most vicious hits I've ever seen pop right back up. Shout out to him. But then after the game, after this, they absolutely got destroyed by the Patriots 20-3. And after the game, Aaron Rodgers goes up to the press conference, sits at the podium, and rips Mike McCarthy and the Steelers' offensive coaching staff. Paraphrasing here, pretty much, you guys are terrible at calling plays.
1: Yes. So on that big sack that he took, where he got like sandwiched from behind and below, and it was rough. And he's 45, so yeah. That one's rough. Like, I don't know how he got up, but the whole play, he barely got the playoff because the whole time he was telling his offensive linemen each one like selectively what to do, and so he confused them, and they didn't know what they're doing. And he's trying to tell everybody looking left and right. He's making his own play like backyard style. Like Aaron Rodgers has always done, and then it doesn't work, and he almost dies, and they're like, and then the press conference, he's like, in his mind, he's like, I had to do that because you keep calling bad plays, and I was like, how about you just run the play and see if it's bad first? Yeah. I don't know. He's a curmudgeon.
0: All right, he's an insane man. I mean, this is like the week before last, he goes on a podcast, does like a 4-hour podcast appearance, talking about all of his like past relationships with celebrities, all of his like drug use
2: slammed
0: stories,
2: everybody.
0: Yeah, and just put everybody's business down on Front Street. And then okay, he's a Hall of Famer. He is going to the Hall of Fame.
1: Yeah. Oh yeah.
0: I mean, he's one of the great arm talents of all time, but he's not one of the great arm talents at 45 years old. And he could get away with that stuff where he's like literally audibling three different plays in, changing the schemes and the stunts of their offensive line on the road and verbally at the line. But he doesn't not only have the arm strength he once did, but he can't scramble like he once used to.
1: No, he was always going.
0: Why is he
1: right?
0: still in the league?
1: I don't know, because I think 2 years ago he tears his Achilles when he was on the Jets, and then last year he comes back and he doesn't look good because he can't play like at 44. He shouldn't be able to play on a repaired Achilles.
2: And wasn't his recovery time like super fast too?
1: Yeah, it was
2: like it was unnaturally fast.
1: And it looked bad.
0: Well, it's because he knows so much about medicine and science.
2: Yeah.
1: Well, yes.
2: The fact that I was like, okay, I guess.
1: And so he looks bad. He comes back, and I think he's just like, I don't want to go out like that. I know my arm's good, so let's. He told the Steelers, he's like, I got one more in me. And they go out and they get Michael Pittman, another old wide receiver who's hurt and hasn't played yet. And then they get his old head coach, and it's dumb. He just wanted one last hurrah. And the thing is, there's no way he wanted one of those parades that everybody does, the little tours, because no one likes him.
0: Yeah.
1: So no one would have done that for him. So I don't know what it was.
0: And it's not like this Pittsburgh team, you know, was on the cusp of winning a Super Bowl anyways. I think if you look at, like, his peers from his NFL career, which would be Peyton Manning and Tom Brady.
1: Brady, yeah.
0: And
1: Brees.
0: And Drew Brees. You know, and Drew Brees has settled into a nice role in the media. Tom Brady is out there also on the media and part owner of the Raiders, cursing on camera.
1: Yes, that was phenomenal.
0: And you have, you know, my personal favorite and friend of the show, Mr. Peyton Manning, who's, you know, doing the Manning cast with Omaha Productions and making really funny YouTube videos. And then now here you have, and all three of them are somewhat, maybe not so much Tom Brady, but the rest of them are pretty much beloved.
1: Mm-hmm.
0: And now you have Drew Brees has complete, or excuse me, now you have Aaron Rodgers, who's completely sullied his reputation, but yet continuing to be in the league and therefore continuing to be in the limelight. I think the reason he's still in the league is because he knows once he's retired, he's not going to have the kind of platforms on said podcasts or at that podium to talk crazy.
1: Yeah. He'll just be talking crazy to that imaginary
0: wife. He's
1: going to
0: be called into, like, George Norrie's show. He's going to be called into our show.
2: CRN.
0: And, like, doing 15 minutes.
1: If I hear him on Coast to Coast, I would laugh so hard.
0: I mean, that's pretty much become his wheelhouse now.
1: Did you see that DK Metcalf, one of the wide receivers for his team, he's like, he came on in the offseason, he's like, yeah, I listen to Rodgers a lot. He has a lot of smart conspiracy theories, and I believe a lot of them now. And I was like, he's just brainwashing these young kids.
2: Yeah.
1: And it's pretty funny. He has said he right after this year, he just wants to go, like, live in the woods and be secluded.
0: Yeah, of course he said that.
1: And I was like, all right, man. We saw you try to retire 14 times in a row for 14 years, and you – he's just always – he's
2: can't
1: had a chip on his shoulder, and then ever since the draft thing – He's just been angry at the world. And he just got angry at the Packers because they never drafted a wide receiver for him. The Packers were like, if Tom Brady could do it with no wide receivers and we're just going to build the defense, so can you. But he wasn't the same. And so he thinks he should have more championships. And he knows he's going to the Hall of Fame, but he thinks he should have a better legacy. And I bet he just wants to not go out.
0: Definitely, because you know, after that Achilles injury on like week one when he was with the Jets, I believe everybody thought that if he made it through that season, he was going to retire after that.
1: Yeah.
0: And so this definitely seems like he's trying to write his own retirement legacy. You know who I think deserves some scorn here for the way that Aaron Rodgers has comported himself over his NFL career is Brett Favre. Because Brett, I mean, the story that is notorious. The story was is that when in Green Bay, when Brett Favre got injured and he was getting late in his career, he was super mean to Aaron Rodgers.
1: Yeah, didn't help him at all.
0: Didn't help him at all, which is kind of common in the NFL.
1: Yeah,
0: I mean, the same thing happened with Joe Montana and Steve Young. But I've never seen an athlete, because Aaron Rodgers was a great player.
1: Yeah,
0: he was a great player, and I have yet to see a high-profile quarterback, something like him, solely his legacy and reputation based off not only his on-the-field play, but also what he's, you know, how he acts at the podium, and he just doesn't seem like a team player.
1: Yeah, the crazy thing about their career and life arc, they're very similar. They both went to the Packers. They both had crazy good cannon arms. They won. I think Favre got two. But they, or at least got to two. They both won. They've gotten MVPs. And then they drug out their retirements year after year. And then Green Bay hated them. And then eventually all sports them hated them because we're like, why are we talking about this? The third time he's just like, and then the crazy thing is they both end up going to the Jets, which is crazy. And that was just.
0: And then, yeah, Brett Favre had a little bit of issue with some camera phone photos.
1: Yes, yes. And stealing money from colleges.
0: Stealing money from colleges.
2: And
0: welfare
2: team.
0: Funds.
1: Yep,
0: so
1: yep.
0: Volleyball teams. And you have Aaron Rodgers, who's like an Alex Jones guy. Mm-hmm. Wild.
1: Got immunized instead of.
0: Yes. You never really recovered from that.
1: Ayahuasca. Just great stuff.
0: Great stuff all around. But we do have some great quarterbacks in the league. I mean, Josh Allen, Joe Burrow, those guys are great. And so there is, you know, an upcoming crop of guys that, you know, have been actually media trained because they've, like, grown up with the media, grown up on internet culture. And so they're a little bit more sanguine, I think a little bit, you know, smarter about the way that they conduct themselves in public. So shout out to those guys. We'll see. Moving forward. Be right back. Stay with us.
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0: All right, we are back, wrapping things up here in the Sports Lounge, the Fred Dreyer Show. I am Mike Airy, honored and privileged to be sitting in for Mr. Fred Dreyer. I have the brain trust here, the squad, the crew, Mr. Corey Marino, the coach, Sydney Hubbard. And Sydney, you and I are, I know we're about to get some guff here from Lakers fans here in Los Angeles, our KABC 790 listeners. We're big Warriors fans.
2: Yeah, absolutely.
0: Love the Warriors.
2: Of course.
0: Love those guys.
2: That's my squad.
0: That is my team, too. And Steph Curry, who's eligible for an extension, has said that,
2: he's not trying to say too much right now, but at the same time, I think he doesn't want to drag it out, but he's also dragging it out. Because I think it's up, like, right now. I think he can make a decision.
0: He is eligible for an extension and for a similar extension in terms of money as Kawhi Leonard, based off how, his tenure in the league, his multiple MVPs, so on and so forth. What do you think he's waiting for? I don't think he's, trying to hold out for max money.
2: No.
0: Do you think he's waiting to see what the Warriors do? And maybe him and the Warriors are in conversations, so maybe he can take a little bit less for a little bit more flexibility come free agent season.
2: I would, before, like, I read that he was, like, trying to recruit Booker. So before
0: Devin
2: I read.
0: Devin Booker, who's
2: currently
0: Devin
2: Booker,
0: Phoenix.
2: Yes. But before I heard that, I was like, just sign it because they said we're not doing anything. Like, the organization said this is a developmental year. Like, those are their words. So I was like, just take your money, I guess. But now that I heard that rumor, maybe is, like, trying to give the organization a little bit more flexibility, which would be cool. Because, like, Steph, you're fine. You don't need this max contract. He's about to get paid from Li Ning. He just did his, like, little China tour. So the money is fine. And then the whole Curry brand is rebranding right now. So why not just leave the organization a little bit more room to sign someone? Because right now our roster is absolute garbage. Basically.
0: What do you mean? What do you mean?
2: But maybe he wants
0: to Kobe over here.
1: Oh no, him getting 50 million a year. I'm a Laker fan.
2: On a regular. But
1: we got Sacre playing center.
2: Oh my gosh. Yeah, those years were tough.
0: That was tough. That's when I became a Warriors fan.
2: yeah, you jump shit.
0: I still loved Kobe, but I wanted to watch some competitive
2: basketball.
0: Hey, those
2: Laker years were insane. But yeah, exactly. It was just watching the Kobe show, and that's what this is going to be. Except Steph is going to be even less because he has that runner's knee. So we're only getting so much Steph games. We're only getting so many Steph games.
0: I don't want to watch Draymond Green.
2: I don't even want
1: to
2: watch
1: Draymond
2: period.
1: To the rescue.
2: There's no way. But we've tied ourselves to that sinking ship. Like, we're stuck with him now. Who's going
0: to
2: take him?
0: Maybe Steph is just, maybe he's really mulling retirement. Maybe he wants to go play golf because he's a scratch golfer. He could be on the seniors tour. A lot of fun. Thank you, Sydney. Thank you, Corey. And thank you.
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8: News this hour from Town Hall. I'm Mary Rose. President Trump is posting on social media today. Correspondent Richard Boyd has the details.
9: President Trump posted an image early Saturday morning on his Truth Social platform of the Strait of Hormuz, labeled Trump Strait, in the first public indication of his thinking after Iran proposed the New Deal and suggested it might help the president ahead of the midterm elections. The White House on Friday said only that U.S. officials were having positive and constructive conversations with mediators on the Iran war. Earlier in the week, Iran held hours of indirect talks with the U.S. Richard Boyd reporting.
8: The 2026 midterm campaign heating up in North Carolina is drawing national attention. Monday, Vice President J.D. Vance was in Greensboro to campaign for Republican Senate nominee Michael Whatley, who faces former Democrat Governor Roy Cooper in the race for the Senate seat that will be vacated by outgoing Senator Tom Tillis. This race could impact the Republican slim Senate majority. Vice President J.D. Vance says when Democrats were in charge, the American people suffered.
10: But for four years under Joe Biden and congressional Democrats, America was run by a party that prioritized the needs of everybody else, everybody but you. They prioritized massive corporations. They prioritized the far left NGOs. They prioritized illegal immigrants. And of course, as I've learned over the past few months, they prioritized a whole lot of fraudsters. And we know exactly what happened as a result.
8: Vice President J.D. Vance says during the Biden administration, the American economy was in crisis. A final vote is expected in the Senate Monday on a bill dealing with college sports. More on these stories at townhall.com.
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12: The proposal would charge electric vehicles.
8: Bill containing it has stalled in Congress.
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0: 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In Washington, I'm Scott Carr.
1: 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Tis the season for asthma flare-ups. Jim Forbes has more.
2: Dr. Megan Conroy at the Ohio State University Wexner Medical Center says changes in temperature, humidity, and pollens will really impact airway inflammation, and that's the driver of asthma.
3: We also see increase in circulation of respiratory viruses, so the common cold virus, and others that start to circulate in the fall. These are the most common causes of asthma flares. We also see increase in pollens like ragweed.
2: She recommends people take all medications as prescribed, no matter how frequently symptoms of asthma occur. I'm Jim Forbes.
1: Hawaii is bracing for flooding and mudslides as Hurricane Nolo threatens the islands. Governor Josh Green said Friday that over 100 National Guard members are on the Big Island, where the Category 1 hurricane is 150 miles off the coast. More at townhall.com.
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0: Welcome. You're listening to Sports Econ 101, the show where we discuss sports topics from a business perspective. I'm your host, Edward Brown, along with my co-host, Russell Jackman. Mike McDowd is off today on assignment. At each commercial break, we're going to ask a trivia question. And today we have a trivia theme. It's called free. So in the answers is going to be the word free. And we'll see how our co-host does on these questions. I think he'll do pretty well. All right. Let's see. When we get back from our break, we just do a quick little intro here. Russell, what kind of topics are we going to be talking about today?
1: Well, I did want to talk about celebrating the life of author Scott Molesky, who wrote a number of books on baseball but died over the weekend and was a guest on my show, Wrestling and Everything Coast to Coast, and it's a tremendous loss. But, you know, I've got other things that are less, you know, depressing to talk about on the other side.
0: Yeah, he was young. You say he was like 53?
1: 53.
0: Wow. That's way, way too young. I mean, I feel young, and I'm at 60. I'll be 67 in January. That's old.
1: I'm 59. I'll be 60 in July, and I feel ancient. You know, that's for different reasons. It's for all the surgical replacements of all my different limbs. So, yeah.
0: I mean, I haven't had like a bunch of surgery, but I still have a torn rotator cuff. I've got a torn bicep. I've got a torn meniscus. But
1: surprised that you, since you qualify for Medicare now, why you don't get it all done on the state's dime?
0: Well, the thing is, when you go like to do the shoulder surgery, I mean, I'll be out for 6 weeks just with my arm in a sling.
1: Look, I managed to live. You know, I had my right shoulder completely replaced. So yeah. I actually really recommend it. And I wasn't out as long as you say it is. You can, if the surgery is done right and it's done correctly, you can be back working sooner than you.
0: Okay, all right, well, we'll check that out. All right, audience, stay with us. 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Don't

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3: Welcome back to Sports Econ 101. I'm Edward Brown, along with Russell Jackman. Mike McDowell will be with us in a couple of weeks. And Russell, what do you want to start off with? Besides, we'll talk about the 49ers, of course, because that's kind of our home team, even though we're a national show. They're looking pretty good. Of course, the Miami Dolphins, they're not looking so good.
4: Well, okay. If we're going to talk sports, first of all, you know, I want to give one more quick tribute to Scott Molesky. He was a baseball writer and died at age 53 last weekend. This is from his obituary. Scott had an encyclopedic memory for sports statistics and historical facts. His nephew once said, "Uncle Scott is better than Google." And Scott had the numbers to prove it. Over the course of his life, he attended and meticulously documented an incredible 1,646 sporting events that he attended.
3: Well,
4: and he wrote five different books on sports, including a lot on baseball, and he was a big Red Sox fan, Boston Red Sox fan, and he had been writing for over 30 years in sports journals. He wrote for ESPN, Waterbury Republican, the Southington Observer, Japan magazines, and sports newsletters, and it was just a guy that was always ready to talk sports, including wrestling. You know, on my show, Wrestling and Everything Coast to Coast. So, yeah, peace home, sure. Scott Molesky.
3: I'm trying to put together the baseball and the wrestling. So, did he know a lot about wrestling also?
4: Yeah. I know a lot about baseball and wrestling, so don't be so shocked. Don't be so sharp. Now,
3: I knew you. I was pointing heat, but you know, like, why was he on your show?
4: Oh, well, actually, I just wanted to talk to him about baseball. The name of the show is Wrestling and Everything Coast to Coast. So we've had Stephanie Powers on our show. We had Mamie Van Doren on our show. You know, even though they had nothing to do with wrestling at all, we didn't talk wrestling at all. Stephanie Powers was a great interview. Me was too, but Stephanie Powers, I mean, my mom was a fan of Stephanie Powers. She probably would be really impressed that I had her on the show. But meanwhile, now, the most important thing occurred. I wasn't on last week, but I would have mentioned it last week if you had a guest. Most important thing for everybody, especially your listeners, is that fantasy football has started, okay?
3: Oh, yeah.
4: And keeping in tradition, I have three different teams. I have one team that's with the NFL, now ESPN, Fantasy League. I have another one which is with a thing called the DFFL, which I've been in for 24 years, and I've only made the playoffs postseason 6 times in 24 years. I'm so bad that I changed my team's name from the Novato Dogs to the Novato Doormats. And then the third one is what I call a ghost ship league, which is you draft at the beginning of the season, and you don't. It's an automated draft, so you have no control over it, and you don't touch a single player on the team. Whatever happens, happens. Yeah. If everybody gets hurt, you score 0 points, okay? Yeah. And I actually won a Super Bowl that way in a regular league where I started a team, forgot that I had drafted it, and it just coasted its way all the way to a Super Bowl win. Transactions, no moves. I just dealt with the buys, you know, whatever, and just went straight through. Okay.
3: How much did you win? Or was it just...
4: I was supposed to get a T-shirt, but I didn't win that either. I was in a raffle for an NFL T-shirt, and I didn't get one. But
3: you know what? You could turn that into money, because then you could people could hire you to help them draft.
4: Oh, no, they don't. No, they don't want to, because first of all, it's an automated draft. So, because in the team that I actually drafted, which is the Doormats, okay, like to point out, in 2 weeks of football, Sam Darnold got hurt.
3: Yep.
4: It's one of my backup quarterback. DJ Moore got hurt. Saquon Barkley got hurt. Dejon Stribling got hurt. I had DeMarcus Cousins. He got hurt. I got and then finally, who's the other? And then last night, Jackson Dart got hurt. So in two games, I have 6 players, including both of my quarterbacks, my starting and backup quarterback, are hurt. What the hell, NFL? Well,
3: you're just going to have to, again, hire yourself out as, this is what I'm doing, do the opposite.
4: Yeah, for that league, absolutely. I can't believe how lightning struck I could be in 2 weeks. I mean, literally, there's 14 players on the team, and almost half of mine have been hurt in 2 weeks.
3: Has that ever happened before?
4: How am I going to make it to week 17 with 6 players being hurt in 2 weeks? I mean, really, I'm going to have to like start drafting college teams to make it in my pro league, because I don't have anybody left. You know, everybody else has drafted everybody else.
3: Do you think that's ever happened before? Like, I mean, I'm sure it has to somebody, but...
4: No, the worst part is the in-game injuries, because then you can't substitute out somebody. Oh. You can't, you know, you're stuck. DJ Moore got -1 yard rushing. First of all, he had 100 yards receiving the week before. Okay. So you got to play him, right? He gets -1 yard rushing and gets hurt. And so I went from scoring the yards for 100 yards to -1 yard, and that was it for the week.
3: That's not so good.
4: That's not a great exchange. That is not.
3: Now, what about your third league? How are you doing in that one?
4: The ghost one, not so great. That one, I already got stuck with AJ Brown, who got hurt immediately. You know.
3: Now, if your players don't get hurt, you still a lot of times have not just been doing too well, right? Player doesn't get hurt, but maybe he's only.
4: Yeah, sometimes I don't pick the right. You know, you bench one guy, he gets 150 yards. The guy you start gets 5 yards. Yeah, but this one. It's just, I mean, you got to at least have guys that can get on the field and play. And I haven't even proven that. By the way, do you think the NFL set a record in back-to-back games for the biggest point differential for one team than Chicago did with Caleb Williams? Yep. And 59 points in 1 week and 3 points the next week. Yep. Minus 56. In the scoring call.
3: So let me ask you, because you got these three teams, the fantasy teams, are you like glued to your TV on Sunday? And
4: was what was so sad was as soon after Thursday's game and DJ Moore getting hurt immediately, I was like, that's it. I'm already dead. I'm already dead in the water. So no, it gets to the point where you know your guys are hurt, and you're the Walking Dead. And you just.
3: Now the thing is, can you enjoy?
4: Go Niners.
3: Yeah, go Niners. Can you enjoy the games though? Like I stopped betting a long time ago because it was hard for me to watch a game and enjoy it because especially because you could bet on almost anything. You know.
4: The answer to that question is how much did I watch last night's game after Jackson Dart got hurt? Last night's game was one of the least interesting games, I think, in the history of the NFL. Once Dart got hurt, did anyone, anywhere, think New York had a chance against the Rams?
3: No, and it showed it in the score. Okay, you ready for our first trivia question? The trivia theme is free, all right? What's the word free is in every answer, okay? A lack of tariffs between nations. The word free is in the answer. All right. Stay with us. Sports Econ 101. We'll be right back. Don't touch that dial.

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4: Welcome back to Sports Econ 101. One more time, I'm Edward Brown, your host, along with Russell Jackson. Mike McDowell will be back next week. All right, first trivia question with the answer being free is in the answer. A lack of tariffs between nations. What do they call that?
5: Free trade?
4: Free trade, that is correct.
5: Yeah, don't get me started, though, about your boy Trump and his tariffs. So you're on dangerous ground. I just paid $6.20. Yeah.
4: About free. That's all.
5: I just paid $6.20 a gallon for gas. So
4: okay, Mr. Newsom has a little something to do with that.
5: No, he does not. He does not.
4: Where does all the gas tax? Why do we pay so much more?
5: Why do we pay? What we were paying $3.75 a gallon. Now it's $6.20 a gallon. The tax has not been raised at all. So
4: Hold on. In California, we got rid of like 8 refineries, as I understand it. And the thing is, why is California like almost double the average in general for the last?
5: Everybody is paying more for gas.
4: Why is it so much cheaper in North Carolina or somewhere where?
5: I was fine with it being $3.75 a gallon.
4: Okay, but just in general, there's how many taxes are in?
5: It didn't go up over $2 a gallon because of taxes.
4: I didn't say it didn't go up. I just said in general.
5: The taxes haven't changed at all. The only thing that has changed is a worthless war in Iran that has no ending to it.
4: And you know what? Believe it or not, a lot of this doesn't have to do with Iran. It has to do with Ukraine and Russia and the bombing of the refineries.
6: Do a little research, my friend.
5: I've done enough research, and I know that it not the tanker's not going through the Strait of Hormuz, and the amount 90% of the oil that's not going through there is why the prices are up, and it keeps going up every time we have a terrible. Every time bad news happens in the Gulf, the price of oil goes up.
6: Here's a question for you: since we could be energy independent, if we just produce.
5: We're not.
6: We could though, but
5: we're not.
6: The reason we're not is because of all the environmental rules and pumping oil and blah blah blah. But
5: no,
6: we could,
5: Iran that's unnecessary is what's causing this to go up. You can spin it any way you want, but the rest of America knows. The rest of America knows that it's this worthless war in Iran that is causing the prices to go up. So I wouldn't bring up tariffs anytime soon if I were.
6: This question didn't have to do with Trump. It just had to work the word tariff.
5: Bring up tariffs around me anytime.
6: Tariffs have been around since, what, the Revolutionary War, right? That's
5: but not like this. Not like this. Not like this. So,
6: Russell, you know what? I think the audience just loves the fact that when we get into this, because sports is great, and it is a sports show, and it is business on sports, but sometimes we get into other things. True. Okay, let's get into your favorite team, the 49ers.
5: Yes.
6: So far, at least, it's been looking good, right?
5: For everyone but Jed York, yeah, it's been looking good. There are a couple stories have come out about Jed York, which are very strange. Did you hear that he traveled all the way to Australia, but he didn't go to the game? He went with the team to Australia and didn't actually attend the football game in Australia.
6: And did we find out why?
5: He said he didn't want to be a distraction. Why did he travel with the team? I have no idea. And then he didn't go to the home opener.
6: You could still be in the stands or something if you really... There's something
5: going on. You'd think you'd be in your luxury box behind a shielded glass or something. Didn't go, and he didn't go to the home opener on Sunday either.
6: There's something going on. So because
5: he is definitely a strange guy, but it doesn't seem to affect the 49ers on the field, which is good enough for me. I'm happy about that.
6: They say stay away and be a good luck charm by staying away until they don't look so good, then come back, right?
5: Maybe, or just stay away, period. I think that's probably what we're going to see. Although, I'm sure he's thrilled because with the Niners winning, nobody is blaming him for any of the losses. And, you know, as long as the Niners keep winning. You know, the fact that they won the second game and that they've, for the first time in the 49ers' history, they won their first two games by over 20 points. Don't you find that interesting?
6: I do, yeah. Because even during the Montana era and Steve Young, they didn't win by more than
5: Montana 20 didn't blow that many teams away. He won a lot.
6: Yeah.
5: But a lot of those wins were like 24-14, or they were like, you know, 26-19, you know, there were ones that were like within a touchdown, but just Joe's clutch moments. Get that final touchdown at the last second.
6: You know what amazes me is the two Super Bowls of the five that they won that were really close were in Cincinnati.
5: Cincinnati has real reason to be bitter about that. But this time the Niners really took care of business. I mean, I wasn't here. Talk about the win against the Rams, which was huge. And right now, the Niners have not only a 50% chance of winning the NFC West, according to, you know, starts and all that stuff, but they have, like, a pretty good chance of being, you know, in the Super Bowl just by winning those first two games and one of them against a division opponent. It's Niners, you know, if Seattle stumbles at all. I mean, they don't have Sam Darnold, but they looked good with Locke. The Rams obviously have feet of clay. Arizona's a little bit more surprising, but they got beat pretty soundly, you know. So I like the Niners' chances of hopefully winning the NFC West and getting themselves, you know, a bye. That would be a huge thing for them.
6: Stay healthy, that's the big thing.
5: Yeah, it is. Well, they haven't. I mean, they've already lost Stribling, they lost Pearsall, they lost Tongas, they lost, you know, there might be even issues with Who's the other player that I'm thinking about that the Niners got? Even Pinheiro got a little bit of like a Charlie horse or something like that in the first. Healthy, but the people that matter the most, like Trent Williams, like Kittle. Yeah, I mean, let's talk a second about Kittle. How he might be one of the most amazing sports stories of our time to go from being and having an ACL tear in December in an NFC title game or an NFC divisional game and then returning in the next year. I mean, he didn't even take an entire year off. He was ready to play in just
6: What was his injury?
5: Yeah, Fred Warner too. Fred Warner wasn't as severe. Usually, an ACL tear is like a full calendar year to rehab. And Kittle pushed himself. Kittle really worked hard, and I mean, he looks incredible.
6: I always kind of wonder, I'm not a caliber athlete like that, but I always wonder. It's like once they get back. Like, because Garoppolo, when he got hurt, but he came back, you could tell he had a little giddy up.
5: He totally lost his step. He was a statue in the field.
6: Exactly. And I kind of wonder, it's like, you know, especially like an ACL, you know, you got to be kind of like wondering, how much can I push this?
5: And now he doesn't even have Tongas behind him. So he has to really do all the work this season himself. I mean, they've got Farrell, but Farrell doesn't block the way that Kittle does. Kittle has looked great in blocking. He looked awesome as a receiver last Sunday against Miami.
6: Yeah, they Miami probably wouldn't have won as easily. Really
5: what?
6: Miami didn't really guard him very well. He got open.
5: No, they didn't. They were pretty bad. But you make your own breaks. You know, you get yourself open. I mean, that nobody just lets you get open. You do that yourself. So it's incredible. I wasn't expecting Kittle to play till November, okay? So the fact that in September he's had meaningful games is really something that not a lot of the league is talking about, but they should.
6: You know, I was thinking about how some of these contracts, like these cornerbacks are signing these huge contracts. And, I mean, all positions are important, we know, but a cornerback, you know? A cornerback, you know, gets – those kind of what do you get like a?
5: Well, let's see how great Chicago does without Caleb Williams, and then you'll understand. Yeah. You know,
6: quarterback. I'm talking about corner, like
5: a corner.
6: Safety, right? It's like, you know, they're not in the play often. I mean, I guess you know, the receiver, and then also the tackle gets broken, whatever. It's an important position, but. But like tight ends apparently are like one of the lowest, and I guess there's just really not the talent of being able to be a cornerback like he can be with a tight end, because tight ends generally they're not long, you know.
5: Well, there was that whole issue with Jimmy Graham a few years ago, if you remember, where Jimmy Graham was listed as a tight end, but he was playing like a receiver.
6: Yeah.
5: And he wanted receiver money.
6: Yeah,
5: from Seattle, New England. I'm sorry, New Orleans, and New Orleans wouldn't pay him receiver money, and he wound up going to Seattle because he wanted to be paid like a receiver. And,
6: and you get Debo Samuel, you know, he's sort of a multi-talented.
5: He wanted to be paid like a receiver, not a running back.
6: I want to get paid like a receiver. Okay, all right, here we go. Our second trivia question, and this one won't be as political for you. Thank you very much.
5: Good move.
6: It's got the word free in it, all right? And this one's easy. You better get this one right away. According to the saying, there's no such thing as this. All right? And remember, the word free is in it. All right, audience, stay with us. You're listening to Sports Econ 101. Don't push that dial. We're going to be right back.

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2: Welcome back to Sports Econ 101. Edward Brown here along with Russell Jagman. All right, Russell, according to the saying, there's no such thing as this.
5: Well, it's a free lunch, but...
2: Free lunch, that's right. That's, yes. That's pretty good. I didn't have to... And the next one, I think you'll get also a little bit harder. But
5: I have a free trivia question for you.
2: Go ahead.
5: What was the greatest song created by the band known as Free? Unless that's your
2: Hold on. Not Wild Cherry, because no, that's
5: no.
2: Hold on. Oh, I know.
5: Want a hint?
2: I'm thinking of. I can even picture the they're all in the water, like in a beach. I can picture the album.
5: How about it's the Stanford Free theme song?
2: All Right Now. That's right. All Right Now. Baby.
5: So there's your free. I thought you were going to ask me that at the break.
2: That is a good one. Okay, here's our silly pun of the week. So an officer pulled me over today, and it was clearly his first ever speeding ticket because he said, "I've been waiting for you all day." And I replied, "Well, I got here as fast as I could."
5: Okay.
2: Wow. We got
5: That's good.
2: A sticker out of you on that one. That's good. All right, you can use that one, Russell, because I know.
5: All right, I will. It certainly can't offend anybody. That's one nice nice thing about that.
2: Yeah, that's not an offensive one. I'm pretty good about not doing too many offensive things. Okay. Let's see. We got the baseball. How are your Giants doing? Yeah, not so good.
5: They're done. That's the nice thing. First of all, you can't call them the San Francisco Giants right now. Because both Chung Ho Lee and Eldridge now are on the 10-day disabled list. And by the way, they're now the San Francisco River Cats. They are. They're completely the River Cats right now. There isn't a single starter from the Giants starting day that's there right now. They're all bring-ups from the River Cats. Now, did you hear about Bryce Eldridge's injury, by the way?
2: Go ahead. Tell the audience.
5: He's 6'7", okay? Most people don't know that, okay? And while going into a hotel, he smacked his head on a doorway and had to be put in the concussion protocol.
2: Okay, so I'm thinking a guy who's 6'7" generally knows he's 6'7" and usually can duck ahead of time for things. What happened?
5: This is the thing that tells me that the most unbreakable record in all of sports, I'm serious, is the Cal Ripken consecutive games record. Because if you can get hurt walking into a doorway and be put on the 10-day disabled list, how is someone going to play, 1,300 consecutive baseball games? Yeah, something like that. It's like 1,300 or 1,600 consecutive baseball games when a guy can't even walk through a freaking doorway without getting put on the disabled list.
2: Ripken was between shortstop and third base, so it's not like he was, a
5: first base. As an unphysical guy, no, exactly. Like someone in right left field and never gets any action. Yeah. No, I mean, but he can't even walk through a doorway without getting hurt. I mean, Giants, if you added them up this year, probably missed 1,600 games in player injuries.
2: That's true.
5: So I will also say this.
2: I still think Cy Young's 511 wins. Is the closest to being unbreakable.
5: Which is also true, but nobody is ever going to play that many consecutive games because it's just built out of the game now for anyone. In basketball, AC Green's 880 consecutive games will never get done. That's just, with load management and stuff, that's just built out of the game completely. Yeah. But what is really remarkable. Well, for the first time ever in my life as a Giants fan, I've watched the Giants for 55, my 59 years.
2: Yeah.
5: The Giants played the Dodgers this weekend, and I didn't watch one second of it. That's the first time in a Giants-Dodgers series I paid no attention to it whatsoever. And it was good, because they lost all three games. They got clobbered.
2: You're going to use your fan. You're going to lose your fan club membership.
5: No, because I wasn't watching the Giants. I was watching I would have been watching the San Francisco River Cats up against the Dodgers. And to be honest with you, the Giants should just make every game for the rest of the season for free. They shouldn't be charging major league prices to have people go watch a minor league team. They should just say, fine, general admission, just free. Everybody just come on in.
2: How are they playing, though? How are the, quote, River Cats playing?
5: No, they got clobbered by the Dodgers. But why would I even care? Once the 49ers hiked the ball, baseball season completely ended for me. And, you're going to let me, I'll kind of tune in for the postseason to see if the Dodgers will lose. Because that's really all I care about now, is if the Dodgers lose. If they don't lose, I'm not watching the World Series. I didn't watch last year's World Series for 1 second.
2: Wow.
5: Not 1 second. And you know what? I feel like I did when I didn't watch the second Buffalo Bills Dallas Cowboys game, when I just knew that Dallas would win. Yeah. I just tuned it out completely. That is Super Bowl I've never seen any highlights of. I don't know anything about it other than Dallas won. Yeah. And last year's World Series, I just know the Dodgers won. And I didn't see a single play. I will watch.
2: You actually watch more WNBA than that.
5: Sure. I don't watch the WNBA. But I would rather watch that than watching the Dodgers win a third World Series in a row. But the Dodgers haven't been all that, and I hope Milwaukee can prove to be good enough to represent the Major League Baseball. But who knows? That might be the last baseball we see for like another year or so, because I think there's going to be a lockout next year.
2: Really? Why is that?
5: Yeah. Free agency. You're the big free guy this yeah. week. No, it's the salary cap and the fact that, you know, you have no salary cap in baseball. That's what they're gonna argue over and whether to have it or not. I think in the end, baseball is gonna have a salary cap, but it may take a whole year off for players to realize.
2: So you're talking back to 1994 when Matt Williams looked like he was gonna break the baseball's back then, the home run.
5: And the only time I could have gone to see a live game at Wrigley Field.
2: Oh, that's right. Yeah, you saw.
5: I drove across the country. I was in Chicago in the middle of summer. Could have gone to see a Mets-Cubs game in Wrigley Field, and that was scary, and there was no game. I got a great tour of Wrigley, but I didn't get to see a game there because it was all shut down thanks to the lockout. So I think it's going to happen again, and I don't know. Baseball's going to lose fans that it's not going to get back because there's not going to be a Sosa McGuire, Bonds home run race to bring everybody back in.
2: Yeah, thank you. I was so upset in 1994 that when 1995 came, I think I didn't do anything until the World Series, just to watch the World Series, because I was so upset.
5: And I think a lot of young fans, if there's no baseball in the summer, they're going to find other things to watch. And they might not ever want to come back after that. And it'll be a tough summer because there's no Olympics, you know, there's no World Cup for anyone next year. So no baseball in the summer. Maybe a lot of people start watching pro wrestling. Who knows?
2: There you go.
5: Who knows?
2: Pro wrestling making a big comeback. But actually, you never really lost. I did see.
5: No, it hasn't really gone anywhere. It's always been in the background. But
2: sure. Did you? I think we talked about this once before. Did you enjoy that Hulk Hogan? It was like a three-episode.
5: Yes, series. I did watch all of it.
2: I enjoyed it.
5: I'm not sure if I quote unquote enjoyed it, as I found it a very interesting watch. You know.
2: Yeah.
5: First of all, I didn't know anything about Hulk Hogan's brother.
2: Yeah.
5: I had no idea about that. So that was an eye opener and a very tragic story, but the dichotomy of Hulk Hogan versus Terry Bollea, and how it really got to a point where you really couldn't tell the difference between Terry Bollea and Hulk Hogan, and I don't think he knew. And I did think it was I've seen very few documentaries, biographies done of somebody that was recorded only like 3 months before somebody dies.
2: Yeah. And the thing is, you find out about it. I didn't know he got remarried.
5: And they never talked about his first wife. And they didn't talk about his daughter.
2: No, in the movie they did. In the episode
5: they did. They did, but she was never interviewed. She was never on camera. Not his first wife.
2: Yeah, the first.
5: Oh, wait, no. I'm sorry. The second wife. The second wife was not interviewed.
2: Yeah, exactly. Yeah, the second wife was like barely.
5: Yeah, and his daughter was not part of the documentary either. You know?
2: And his son was a little bit.
5: Yeah, but very low. They didn't really go deeply into like all of the drama of their relationship. So, you know, I think they kind of, once they knew Hulk Hogan had died, I think that changed the spin on how they were going to pursue certain parts of that documentary, and they eased up on Hogan and made it more of a tribute to him rather than an expose or something that, you know, made him look really bad all the time. But you could tell, like, what kind of pain he was in all the time. Yeah. And that, you know, the surgeries and all that other stuff that he took.
2: When we body slam Andre the Giant, that's going to put a lot of pain on you.
5: Yeah. Yeah, it does. And you know, a lot of things he blames his finishing move, the leg drop, for, you know, like kicking your leg up and landing on your butt most of the time. you know, yeah, as what exacerbated all of his back injuries. But if you ask me, I think a lot of it comes from the steroid use.
2: Of course.
5: Came from the steroid use. Yeah, and he, really his bones up. Became very brittle. How much
2: I mean, you can kind of tell that the floor has give because you can see it bouncing a little bit. But how much?
5: I've been slammed. I've been body slammed a number of times. I know what the mat gives you and what it doesn't.
2: Yeah.
5: And the thing about the mat is there is suspension, there is bounce to it, but it's not like a trampoline.
2: No.
5: The way the mat is constructed and the way the ring is constructed is that it'll allow you to take tremendously large falls without getting hurt if you fall the right way. If you don't fall the right way, you will break something. You will definitely have something wounded because it's not as it's not like, you know, a giant air mattress or an airbag or something like that.
2: Or the ropes. You know.
5: Oh, I have a good little story about this. When I was training, there was this girl who wanted to become a valet. And so we were running the ropes. Now, the ropes are just, they are a steel cable with rope or like a garden hose type thing put around it.
2: Yeah.
5: So it's not like a giant rubber band. And this girl, you see, you're supposed to run on the ropes. You put your arm over the top rope. You know, use that to reflect yourself off and give yourself a couple extra steps.
2: Yeah.
5: But she was only like 4'9". So she missed the rope with her arm trying to get over the top rope.
2: Yeah.
5: And so the rope hit her right on the back of the head, right where you get a rabbit punch.
2: Okay, hold on. It knocked her out. Oh my God, knocked her out. Okay, hold that thought. Okay. Last trivia question. A rapid uncontrolled decline in the markets. The word free is in there. Stay with us. Sports Econ 101. We'll be right back for some closing comments. Don't touch that dial.

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4: Welcome back to Sports Econ 101. Last time for today, I'm Edward Brown, your host, along with Russell Jackman. Last trivia question. The word free is in the answer here. A rapid, uncontrolled decline in the markets.
5: Free fall?
4: Yes.
5: All right.
4: Demand is 3 for 3. Very good. I know they weren't super hard questions, but that's still pretty good.
5: 4 for 4 because I threw in the trivia question about all right now.
4: Oh, yeah, that was actually, I should have done that one. Next time, I guess.
5: I would have gotten that one, too.
4: You would have gotten that one, too. Exactly. All right. Any last, we got about 30 seconds here. Any last words?
5: I better not get any more fantasy football injuries. I've had enough for a whole season in 2 games. So please, injury gods, leave my fantasy teams alone already. Go and hit my opponents, will you?
4: Yes.
5: So they have like 0 point games like I had this last week.
4: From your mouth to God's ear. Okay. All right, audience, here's our thoughts for the day. So a genie granted me one wish. I said, I just want to be happy. Now I'm living with 6 dwarfs and working in a mine. And I told my therapist that I was addicted to Instagram, and she said, I don't think I'm following you. All right, audience, tune in next week to Sports Econ 101. We're going to be discussing sports topics from a business perspective and asking more trivia questions.
5: But thanks, are we on next week?
4: We're always on. We're never
5: okay,
4: not
5: but,
4: on.
5: But it's not a new show next week, is it?
4: Well, don't tell anybody that. We're going to be
5: Okay. But you're making it seem like we're going to be a new show, and I don't want anyone to complain and say, hey, we're on, you know, where are those guys? I think I've seen this.
4: Well, But still, audience, tune in next week to Sports Econ 101. We're going to be discussing sports topics from a business perspective and asking more trivia questions. Thank you very much, Russell. Thank you, audience, for listening. On behalf of our team, I'm your host, Edward Brown. We'll see you next week.
5: Adios.
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7: News this hour from Town Hall, I'm Mary Rose. A new study shows the expansion of Medicaid is being linked to better outcomes for older adult cancer patients living in low-income areas.
8: The expansion started under the Affordable Care Act more than a decade ago. Researchers at the American Cancer Society are finding the expansion has resulted in earlier cancer diagnoses. They analyzed national cancer database information for nearly 1.5 million people, age 65 and older, in low-income communities who were diagnosed with cancer between 2010 and 2021. I'm Tammy Trujillo.
7: A new move against Iran's financial network is being welcomed as a step toward holding the terror financing regime accountable. Correspondent Bernie Bennett has the details.
9: The United Arab Emirates says it has sanctioned local branches of Iran's bank Meli, accusing them of violating laws against money laundering, terrorism financing, and weapons proliferation. The order blocks financial transactions between the branches and Iran, including trade finance and fund transfers. Critics say the UAE should go further and stop Iran from rerouting money through third countries. Bernie Bennett reporting.
7: A final vote is expected in the Senate Monday on a bill dealing with college sports. This marks the furthest college sports legislation has advanced in Congress. The Protect College Sports Act needs at least 51 votes to officially advance through the Senate and would be a win for the NCAA and its conferences. The bipartisan bill would give the NCAA the power to establish new rules on athletic eligibility, transfers and player compensation, and put restraints on conference realignment, and a future Super League. Alabama and TikTok reached a multi-million dollar settlement. More on these stories at townhall.com.
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7: Cancer is more common in people with type 2 diabetes. Jim Forbes has more.
11: A new study being presented at the European Association for the Study of Diabetes shows cancer impacts people with type 2 diabetes twice as much as the rest of the population. Researchers looked at health data for all adults living in Denmark between the years of 1996 and 2022 for their study. One of the study's lead authors says it highlights the need to prioritize cancer prevention and early detection as part of long-term diabetes care. I'm Jim Forbes.
7: Officials in Greece say several members of an American family were killed Friday in a building collapse in Athens. A Greek fire official said Saturday the four

0: October 10th, 1010, which Roman numerals XX, and we should celebrate all 3 million of our high school and college female athletes.
1: The Pennsylvania Department of Health announced Friday that 55 new measles cases has been reported in the state. Officials said that 890 measles cases had been confirmed across 39 counties in the state so far this year. The outbreak has resulted in 173 hospitalizations statewide and 4 measles-related deaths. More on these stories at townhall.com.
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6: Hello, friends. We'll see about that. I am Mike Gary. Thank you so much for spending some time with us. Ron Say is out on assignment this week, and we're going to dip into our extensive archives later into the show. We're going to dip into a fantastic interview we did with Jackie Slater, Hall of Famer, Rams legend, also one of the incredible duo of the On Point show here on CRN Talk Radio with Vince Ferragamo. On Point, you can find that on your radio stations around the country. So once again, though, we have to get into the NFL being the No Fun League. No Fun League, NFL. And the NFL's fined 49ers Kyle Juszczyk for imitating, quote, chugging a beer. NFL fined them $15,000. Well, actually $14,926. Why can't they just round it up to $15,000? According to the league, Mr. Juszczyk violated Rule 12, Section 3, Article 1. It's like the Constitution. When he did an imitation of chugging a beer with just under 8 minutes left in the third quarter of the Niners' win last week against the Dolphins. The fine went on to say that, quote, players are expected to conduct themselves in a manner that reflects positively on the game and is consistent with NFL standards of sportsmanship. What a load of hogwash. Truly no fun league. I don't understand this one at all. And if you want to talk about sportsmanship, why don't you talk about Aaron Rodgers? Absolutely going on every podcast and like talking about his ex-girlfriends, talking about his drug use, and also maybe talk about how Aaron Rodgers, after this crushing loss of the Steelers against the Patriots last week, throws his entire offensive staff under the bus, says that Mike McCarthy and the rest of the Pittsburgh offensive staff don't know how to call any plays. Is that sportsmanship? But of course, Aaron Rodgers, you know, he's the golden boy. And of course, they're probably terrified that Aaron Rodgers is going to go on a podcast and rip the league. It's just amazing to me that the NFL, after all the strides they've made to kind of make the league a little bit more inclusive, you know, a little bit more fan-friendly, now they're going to go after this? Come on. Juice, who's, you know, his nickname, has done a celebration for years. And he says he's drinking juice. That's his nickname, Juice. And also, the NFL has plenty of sponsorships with Budweiser and other alcoholic beverage companies. The hypocrisy is stunning, folks. I just don't get it. I don't get it whatsoever. It seems it's super arbitrary what the league wants to do week in, week out when it comes to these ridiculous fines. I hope the players' union has something to say about this. All right, stick around. We're going to talk to Hall of Famer, Rams legend, one half of the incredible duo of On Point, live, Mr. Jackie Slater. Stick with us.
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0: Okay, we have returned after the break. 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And our special guest today, Jackie Slater, will be receiving a beautiful fruit gift basket courtesy of our friends at Melissa's Produce. 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It is a big pleasure for me to have as a guest today one of the real great Rams in their history, Jackie Slater. Played 20 years in the NFL. We had a game record of 259 games, most of any offensive lineman in NFL history at the time of retirement. Was a seven-time Pro Bowler, first team All-Pro a couple of times, and of course played in the Super Bowl with the Rams against the Pittsburgh Steelers. Jackie, welcome to the show. Terrific to have you on here. What is going on in your world these days?
7: Well, first of all, Ron, let me just say that it is an honor to have the opportunity to visit with you. I see your pictures on the wall. When I come in there, and I remember I never played a down of baseball, but I do remember you when you were playing and the excellence and the professionalism that you carried yourself. And when I was asked to be a guest on your show, I was just honored. So I want to get that out of the way first. But relative to what's keeping me busy, my friend and old quarterback at the Rams that took us to Super Bowl 14, he and I have been doing a podcast over the last couple of years called On Point Live with Vince Ferragamo and Jackie Slater. We have a lot of fun doing it, and we're meeting some of your guys, some of your producers up there, and you know, working with those guys, Corey and all of them. They're doing a fantastic job getting our show rolling, and we're just having fun, you know, kind of retired and enjoy just like everybody else, probably you know, and watching baseball, you enjoy that. I enjoy watching football. It's the thing that I've been doing since I was 13 years old.
0: Well, you've been doing it very well, and you're also a member of the Pro Hall of Fame, and you know, a young kid growing up in Mississippi. Who got you involved with playing Little League football, and eventually you went to Jackson State University, and I believe you played with Walter Payton. Is that not correct?
7: That is right. I got involved when I was 13 years old. I was 6 feet tall, and I weighed 245 pounds.
0: Oh, my God.
7: And the junior high school coach was trying to get me to come out for football in the seventh grade, but I didn't want any parts of it. And I went another year to the eighth grade, and I'd gotten bigger. And so all of my buddies were saying, oh, you're just afraid that those guys are going to whip your head out there. And I was. I didn't want any parts of somebody whipping on my head. But I went out, and I enjoyed it so much. I didn't have a lot of success, but I enjoyed it so much that I rolled into consecutive years playing and then getting an opportunity to go to college and get my education playing was all exciting. And then, boom, you get drafted by the Rams. It was just a whirlwind of events for a guy that really didn't want to play at first.
0: Well, you know, looking at your resume, you know, it doesn't say, you said you went to Jim Hill High School in Jackson, Mississippi. So were you kind of targeting, you know, college, and did you have any expectations of going to a different school other than Jackson State University?
7: Well, you know, it's interesting. I was born and raised right there in the city of Jackson, and you know, I was in the public school system when they forced integration in the state of Mississippi, and I just had such a horrible time that first couple of years. Everybody did, all the students did. It wasn't very harmonious time in our state.
0: Uh-huh.
7: And so when I looked at the opportunities to go to college, I was actually only being recruited by the SWAC schools. That was Grambling, Alcorn, Mississippi Valley State, where Jerry Rice went, and, of course, Jackson State and Texas Southern also. So I visited around those schools, and no one else, Alabama, none of those SEC schools, none of those guys ever even gave me a call. And I just I took advantage of the opportunities that were presented to me. I visited just about all of those schools, and then Jackson State, Walter Payton, and the head coach, Bob Hill, at that time, came over to my home, and they talked to me about, you know, Walter and myself being leaders of the team, and because he was just a year ahead of me. And I was a defensive lineman, so I thought that they were going to have me be on the leader on the defensive side and Walter on the offensive side. And then when I got there, they moved me to the offensive line to block for Walter.
0: Yeah.
7: I wasn't too pleased with that because I fancied myself a pass rusher and a run stopper, not a blocker. So I thought of leaving, but I ended up staying and working with some really sharp veteran guys that taught me how to take a lot of pride in being an offensive lineman. And then next thing you know, I was blossoming over there at a position that I really didn't care for at first.
0: Well, I'm sure Walter Payton was very pleased that you decided to make the transition to offense, and you probably led the way down the field for him many times. But the number of schools that you mentioned, they were kind of like small schools back then, but I remember all those schools, you know, very good programs coming out of those schools, very good quality, high quality, that was producing a lot of players.
7: Yeah, they were. There really were a lot of really good African-American athletes that were going to where they had the opportunities to play and to get their education. And you know, it was just what we expected to do. And so had a lot of fun doing that. Did get my degree and graduated from Jackson State in 4 years, and had a wonderful time with my wife there and all. And, you know, just coming to the Rams was a little bit awkward all over again because I had to get accustomed now to an integrated community with an integrated team. So it was a little bit uncomfortable, but, you know, I found that most of the guys on the team at that time, they didn't care about anything but your contribution to them winning a Super Bowl and winning games. And so I ended up, you know, fitting in quite well after a time, and and then end up making a lot of good friends that I've had all of these years.
0: Well, you know, going back to what I remember, you know, there was a lot of history and tradition with the Rams on both sides of the football, offensive and defensive line. You had some great players to draw from, probably, I would imagine. Who were some of the guys on the line when you first broke in, and how did that go? How was that process?
7: Well, it was an interesting process because one of the things that I found out was that no veteran offensive lineman, no veteran in any position, actually, is going to be too excited when they go and draft someone that plays their position, because at that point in time, you know, it's like saying, okay, well, maybe you're indispensable here, even though you're a veteran. When I got to the Rams, they had 13-year Pro Bowler Tom Mack. He's in the Hall of Fame now. He was playing left guard for them. The year before I got there, Charlie Cowan, who played 15 years at left tackle for the Rams, and Joe Cibilli, who was a guard for the Rams for 15 years, both those guys retired. And so the Rams had just drafted the combination of Michael Fanning, the first-round pick. I had three picks. Michael Fanning out of Notre Dame, a defensive tackle, mm-hmm. Who was picked to replace Merlin Olsen. And then Dennis Harrow was picked to replace Joe Cibilli. And Doug France was picked to replace Charlie Cowan. They were all three first-round picks. They had invested heavily in the offensive line. So I was a little nervous about actually making the team because of all that talent there. So I got to play a year with Merlin Olsen. I got to learn a lot about line play from him. I was whipped up in practice almost daily by Fred Dreyer and Jack Youngblood. Fred Dreyer and Jack Youngblood, they were just smart, veteran defensive ends, and I just could not, you know, I couldn't get my mind wrapped around what I needed to do to beat those guys. So they schooled me, and I learned in practice with some of the best in the business at that time some of the tricks of the trade that really made a difference as my career went on.
0: Yeah, well, I remember all those names, both at the time that you were breaking in and the ones that came in to take those plays. I remember all those names, all really great players. So, hey, we're going to be right back with Jackie Slater right after this message.
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0: Okay, we are back with our Hall of Famer, Jackie Slater. And Jackie, when you first broke in, who were some of the leaders on that team, and how did that inspire you?
7: Well, I got to meet Charlie Calvin, and he had already retired, and he was just a gem of a guy, real solid, a guy mentally, had real solid thought processes about playing offensive tackle in the National Football League, and he was. He worked for the Rams for a year or two after he retired, and I got to visit with him often, and he shared a lot of his tricks with me, and implementing them was a different story, but he at least shared them with me. Tom Mack was an outstanding leader on our football team at that time, certainly with our offensive line and our offensive team. And then there was Marilyn Olsen. He was like the governor, actually. He was something else. He took me to the side a couple of times and gave me a couple of pointers here and there that made a world of difference in the way I thought about playing the game and growing as a player. And then there was, as I said, Jack Youngblood was, it seems like he was just always a leader on the team and, you know, just worked hard and made you work hard, made you earn your money every single day because that's who he was. And Freddie Dreyer, you know, Freddie, I love Freddie. He was always the guy that had plenty of things to say and was always very entertaining. And I just was amazed that he would be living in a Volkswagen van and driving around. it was no big deal. You know, he left work most days with no shirt on and a T-shirt tied around his waist. He was just an unbelievable personality that I got to be around. And Larry Brooks and there were a few other guys, Lawrence McCutcheon, and then I was learning from James Shaq Harris, who was our quarterback at the time, and got exposed to Ron Jaworski. Mm-hmm. And you know, they were just the Rams were a veteran team when I came in 1976, and there were so many people: Cullen Bryant, Lawrence McCutcheon. There were so many guys, Ron Jesse, that were Bob Klein, guys who were just. You know, just outstanding. Jim Youngblood. I could go on and on talking about these guys. They were just outstanding leaders, outstanding men, and the type of guys that you would want any young professional football player to be exposed to.
0: Well, there was a team up in Northern California called the San Francisco 49ers, and they've always been on my radar since a very young kid. They were the closest team to the Seattle-Tacoma area, so I kind of adopted them as my favorite team. But what kind of a rivalry did you have with that franchise?
7: Well, I hate them with a passion. I can say that. I can say that honestly. And I can remember when a trip to San Francisco for the Rams was to go there and to decide which restaurant we were going to eat at the Wharf.
0: Very
7: because
0: good.
7: We always thumped the 49ers, always. And then a guy named Bill Walsh came.
0: Yeah.
7: And brought in a little fullback named Bill Ring. And he had this quarterback named Joe Montana. And all of a sudden, I can remember like it was yesterday, going to San Francisco. And then if we would punt or kick a field goal or score a touchdown, you come out of the game, you sit down, they give you some water. You know, you get your pads straightened up, and then about that time, it was time to go back in because our defense was shutting them out. And then all of a sudden, these guys came, and they weren't scoring a lot of points, but they never gave the ball back to us. It seemed like we were sitting forever. They were just kind of like the West Coast offenses are now.
0: Yep.
7: They were purists. I mean, they systematically moved the ball down the field. at their own pace with their own goals in mind, and that was to convert every how many yards it was. It seemed like if they wanted to get 3 yards on the play, they had the perfect two or three plays just to get 3 yards. I mean, Bill Walsh was just dynamic that way, and never got to play much offensive football in San Francisco after he came, unfortunately. But they were just the thorn in my flesh and kept me from going to a few other perhaps Super Bowls had they not been in the way.
0: So what are some of the other you played the Super Bowl against the Steelers, and give me your feelings about, you know, being in that game and playing against the Steelers and some of the players that represented their club.
7: Wow, I mean, it was my first year in the starting lineup as a regular starter. I've been put in at right tackle. And I was one of two players that played every single snap in every single game that particular year. And so we find ourselves in the playoffs, and Vince Ferragamo got hot. And, I mean, he was threading the needle all over the place in addition to us running the football with Wendell Tyler. But he was threading the needle all over the place. The next thing you know, we're in the Super Bowl. And I got to play against L.C. Greenwood.
0: Uh-oh.
7: I'm hoping I don't have to play against Mean Joe Green, because 4 years prior to that, I played in the College All-Star Game. That was when the defending Super Bowl champions played against that was just drafted to go into the pros. It was called the College All-Star Game. It's held in Skokie, Illinois. And I remember, you know, playing against Joe Green in that game. And I remember, you know, I go up and boom, hit him in the knees, go up, boom, hit him in the shin. And he said, hey, man, he said, stay off of my legs. You're on my legs. Get off my legs. And I remember thinking to myself, whenever a defender starts talking to you, that means you got him right where you want him. So a little bit later in the game, I came up high, and he put his hands on my shoulder, and I went, boom. And I could just feel my shoulder pads bouncing off of his shins. And then I felt a tug on my shoulders, and I'm thinking, oh, I really got him now. He's helping me up. So I got to my knees, and then just as I got to my knees, Joe Green held me there, and he kneed me across my chin about five times. They had to pull the guy off of me. And I'm thinking, this guy could have broken my neck right there in a matter of seconds. And so to this day, when I see Joe Green in Canton at the Hall of Fame and everything, I put both hands together, and I bow my head, thanking him for not breaking my neck. But it was an outstanding. They were a veteran team when we played them. They had some guys that were long in the tooth and had been playing together for a long time. But man, they knew how to win. They knew how to turn it up in the big game. And when we would make a big play, you know, if you remember Super Bowl 14, we with 11 minutes to go in that ball game, we had the lead. We had taken the lead and we had momentum. And then all of a sudden, things just fell apart. And the things that caused things to fall apart was the play of the veteran ball players making key plays at just the right time for that team. And I always will remember that it was their experience that beat us in Super Bowl 14.
11: And that Super Bowl was at the Rose Bowl, right? So that was like a de facto home game for the Rams too?
7: Yes, it was. We weren't the home team, but there were a lot of blue and gold fans there. You could see it up there. And there was, 100,000 people there, I believe it was.
0: Yeah, what a beautiful sight that must have been, huh?
7: It was an unbelievable sight, but there were a lot of Steeler fans there as well.
0: Oh, yeah.
7: When they made plays, I mean, you could hear them. it was the biggest game that I'd ever played in my life. And I didn't play in a bigger game before or after that, but I just remember what a great feeling it was, and I always strived to get myself and my team back to that Super Bowl. Just never got back there.
0: Yeah, I hear you about that. Is that game the game that Lynn Swann made that catch?
7: Yes, absolutely. The game that Lynn Swann made the catch, and it is also the game that Vince Ferragamo threw the interception to Lambert, which prompts several of his teammates to say to him when they see him, instead of "Hi, Vince," They say, throw it to Lambert, Vince.
0: Oh. Yeah, well, I hope.
7: They just give him a hard time.
0: I do remember that Super Bowl game. It was a great game, and you guys were in the game and had an opportunity. But, I think, anytime that you get to that, that game of games.
7: Big game.
0: Yeah, you got to get there. And, obviously you got to win, but you got to get there. And sometimes that experience helps you become, I think, a better player with higher goals and greater expectations. And, you lost, but you know what? I want to go back there and do that again. And, and I think that is a driving point for a lot of guys that help you with this mentality that you have. What are your expectations? We're going to the Super Bowl. I don't know where you're going, but we're going to the Super Bowl.
7: Right. You're gonna have that passion. Unfortunately for me, it was my first year starting all of the games, all the regular season games, all of the playoff games, and playing every snap that year. And then to realize that the hard work that I and the other guys that contributed to us getting to the Super Bowl, it was critical work. It was something to be remembered. And so from my fourth year until I retired, that was my motivation. This is where I wanted to be. This is where I wanted to get back to. This is what I desire for my teammates. And there was no other goal for me. I practiced that way. I sit in my meetings and I focused that way. Everything was bent in that direction to get that done. And it was simply because the experience, like you said, Ron, the experience of having gone and done that, and just to have seen, how uplifting it was to be there, and how even the wives enjoyed it, and all of that. But it required a lot of hard work, and fortunately, I didn't mind doing the hard work, and I like to think that my effort would have warranted us going back to a couple of those and winning them, but unfortunately, that wasn't the case.
0: Well, you certainly did a great job, Jackie, and we're going to talk more about that right after we take a break. We'll see about that. Stay tuned.
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11: The fans are ready. And we are back. We'll see about that with the legend Ron Say. I am Mike Gary, and this week in Dodger history, presented by BFF Financial, 1967. 12-man Veterans Committee, chaired by former Baseball Commissioner Ford Frick, announces its selection of the late catcher and baseball executive Branch Rickey, best known for integrating MLB as the Dodgers president and GM in 1947, of course, bringing in the great Jackie Robinson.
0: Yes, and what a memorable time that was. And, of course, my relationship with that, I know pretty much the history, and Branch Rickey is one of those guys that made it happen. All right, we're back with Jackie Slater. And, Jackie, you didn't miss too many snaps in your career, and I kind of curious about how your off-season training was. And I know that you spoke off-camera here a little bit about the terrific coaches that you had. So let's talk a little bit about that, and then I want to get to the Ram playoff game after that.
7: Okay, well, my off-seasons were, my first few years in pro football, I had just gotten married, and I had graduated from college, and I had my degree in education. And so we went back to Mississippi those first 3 years when I wasn't playing, and I substitute taught, and I made connections with people in the school system so that I could possibly, get a job. Didn't know how long I was going to play. I'm sitting on the bench for 3 years. And then my fourth year, I started every snap. And as I went back to try to substitute teach and get my feet on the ground there, it dawned on me that my body was beat to pieces.
0: Mm-hmm.
7: I mean, I was just beat to pieces. And I told my wife, I said, honey, I'm not going to be able to work going to substitute teach and do that. I'm going to have to spend some more time in the weight room and lifting weights and running and staying in shape. And that's exactly what I did because I'm thinking there's no way that this is going to last long. So I got to keep my connections and my contacts here with the public school system here where I'm hoping to, be a PE teacher and a coach when I get done. Because with feeling the way I feel right now, this is not going to, I don't know how much longer this can last. Well, I went and hired people to train me and started lifting the weights and doing the extra running and everything. And then next thing you know, I wasn't getting as beat up during the seasons and the off seasons, just told me to keep doing what I was doing because I was feeling better and better as the time went along, as I knew more about what I was doing. I wasn't making the same rookie mistakes, and all of a sudden I became a veteran. And, Ron, as a veteran, there are certain things that you can do and you can get away with that some other guys perhaps won't be able to do and get away with. And,
0: yeah.
7: And you still have the kind of success that the coaches want you to have. And so I started operating in that realm, after a couple of years in the starting lineup. And if, from that point on, the toughest thing for me was making myself go out to practice every day and practice the way I saw Jack Youngblood and Fred Dreyer do it and Larry Brooks, and which was these guys practice hard. And that was the challenge. I felt like if I practiced the way that I wanted to play, then I would have an opportunity to be successful, playing the game. And that's exactly what happened. I wasn't always on everybody's best friend list in practice, but, I always, they always worked hard. And, it was interesting many times that the guys that I practiced in front of were playing their very best football. And it was because we didn't mess around in practice. We got after each other, and it really made a difference for both of us.
11: And you guys were How many days a week, Jackie, back then, were you practicing in pads?
7: Well, that's a great question. When you consider the fact that the NFL today, it has been legislated by the Players Association that once you break training camp in the National Football League, you can only put pads on 10 days for the remainder of the season.
11: What?
7: 10 days you can put pads on for the remainder of an NFL season after you break training camp.
0: So that's this is a current rule?
7: That's in place today.
0: I had no idea.
7: And when we would break camp, we would have shorts. We would come out on Wednesdays and get after it, on Thursdays get after it, and on Fridays we come out and we have shorts and shoulder pads.
0: Yeah.
7: Shorts and shoulder pads, yeah. Not full pads like we did on Wednesday and Thursday. So.
0: Wow.
7: It's totally different. And the other thing, too, is nowadays, most of these coaches, they don't play these guys in the preseason games.
0: Yes.
7: The guys that they play in the preseason games are the guys that's going to be on the practice squad during the regular season. And why is that? And I can understand it. You play a guy, if you pay a guy $15 million a year to play a certain position for you, and your salary cap says you can only spend up to this much, and he's accounting for the $15 million of that cap, and you're up to the end of that cap. Now, if he gets hurt, you can't go out and buy a comparable talent with comparable experience for $15 million because you don't have it to spend. So now you got to go out and spend $300,000 for some guy that, you know, just been hanging on that might not be able to deliver at that same level.
0: You know, the Rams for the past couple of years, have gotten off to slow starts, and they did that same thing this year. I think they started out 1-4 and then finished with a flurry. And this last game that they just got done playing gave it a great effort down to, you know, the last play, almost pulled out a miraculous effort to win this game, but it fell a little bit short. How do you analyze that game that they just played?
7: Well, I mean, I think you just crystallized everything that you and me and the fans saw. Over the last 2 years, the Rams, you're right, they were 1-4, 1-3 or something like that, and they had to overcome that, get some prominence at the end of the season, certainly this year, to get into the playoffs. But one of the things that you have to remember and you have to credit the Rams and its leadership for, particularly its coaching staff and Sean McVay, is that this year, in this year alone, he had the second youngest team in all of pro football. And last year, you know, many of the guys that were still young this year and playing, making major contributions, were rookies last year. So, you know, Jared Verse is up for the, you know, defensive rookie of the year, and so is his teammate, Fish. So it says a lot about growing the young guys. And I can remember back, you know, that first 2 or 3 weeks, as a pro, right now it's probably not as physically demanding on the young guys as it was for us, but it's just something about walking into a locker room and there's Aaron Donald sitting over there. And you walk into a locker room and there's Cooper Kupp sitting right over there. And there's Matthew Stafford sitting over there and Rob Havenstein over there. It's just something about walking into a locker room as a rookie and realizing these people are there. And they're being paid well. They've been there for years and years. They've played in Super Bowls. There's something about being in that environment that can make a young guy feel like, you know, he maybe doesn't stack up. And he has to figure that out as the year goes along. And then they're looking at the year, as the year goes along, they're looking at that wall, that 10-game wall that they have dealt with for the last 4 years. They've never played beyond 10 games.
0: Correct.
7: Now the youngsters are playing in the preseason games, and they got to get through that. And then now the regular season game at 10 games, you're not even finished. So to grow these young guys the way they've been growing over the last 2 years and to see them get better and to see the contributions that they made, to me it was a testament to really good culture.
11: All right, gentlemen, we're rounding things out here. Thanks so much to the great Jackie Slater. Let's go through these games this weekend. It's Championship Sunday. We have two great games. We have the Commanders, who, Ron, I believe I picked last week. Thank
0: yes,
11: you.
0: I did.
11: Believe I had that. Thank you very much.
0: So
11: they're playing the Eagles. Who do you like, Commanders at Eagles?
7: Well, you know, to think that that Jaden Daniels is a rookie, to be a rookie, and that he is in his first playoff game, I mean, is this in a first championship game, that he would melt under the pressure, I think, is something that we should really reconsider. Because when I was Jalen's age, I was in my fourth year in the pros. When Vince Ferragamo was Jalen's age, he was in his third year in the pros. Jalen Daniels, in my opinion, is not a rookie. This man has played. He's a Heisman Trophy winner. He probably played 50 games at the college level at two or three different programs.
0: Right.
7: And you don't have that kind of success continually getting better, winning a Heisman last year, unless you know what you're doing. Now, I understand he has one of these different high-tech gadget things that he wears that allows him to see everything like at 1.7 per speed faster than what's normal. So he's doing some things to help him process better and all of that. But nonetheless, the guy's not a rookie, and he's playing like a veteran. And remember, he beat Philadelphia early in the season. So I'm going to go with Washington.
0: All right.
7: The only thing that makes me a little bit skeptical is that they lost their right guard. Big kid from the University of Texas. He was a tackle. They moved in. His name is Sam Cosmi. And you know that as I find out whether or not he is replaced by proper personnel, because that's a critical position, right guard. Then I might change my mind between now and then. I've got to look and see. But my initial feelings are that the Washington Commanders are going to be very difficult to beat.
0: Okay. Let me just give him my shot on this. I'm going to go the other route. I'm going to go with Philadelphia primarily because I think they have a running game that Washington's not going to be able to stop. Mm-hmm. They have a 35-65 pass ratio with run. If they control the line of scrimmage and eat the clock and score, I think Philadelphia wins.
11: Okay, last but not least, we have the game that everybody wants to see. We have the Bills, the Buffalo Bills, versus the Chiefs, and quite possibly versus the NFL officials. Who you guys like?
0: Go ahead, Jackie.
7: Well, I mean, it's hard for me to pick against Andy Reid and his quarterback. They've just been excellent in everything they've done, and I don't know that there's a team that I have seen since some of the very, very good Bill Belichick coach teams where they handle all the situations that can come up to perfection. They're a situational football team that's coached very well in all situations. There won't be a situation that will occur with Andy Reid's team that they wouldn't have covered and have answers for. So it's because of that that I
0: picked
7: Kansas City.
0: Yeah, well, I can't really argue with anything that you had to say. And, you know, they're the two-time defending champions. They won 15 games or 14 games during the regular season. They've got Patrick Mahomes. They got this winning attitude. They've got the coach that goes along with it. But for some reason, I just feel like it's Buffalo's turn. You know, they've played close games, and you've got Josh Allen, who had a much better year than Patrick Mahomes did. I think it's their turn, and maybe Jim Kelly would like to be in that situation to win a Super Bowl, but I don't know. Obviously, I think that it's going to be a Kansas City favorite game, but I think Buffalo wins this game. That's my shot.
7: You and I are on the opposite end of the poll right there, and I'm inclined to agree with you about Philadelphia. I just got to find out what they're going to do with their offensive line, because make no mistake about it. I don't think Philadelphia comes close to losing games that they've come close to losing if they consistently give the football to the big back. I just love the big back. I think that he reminds me of Eric Dickerson probably more than anybody I've ever seen. And if you give him the ball enough, it's going to be hard for people to beat you.
0: Yeah, for sure. All right, there you have it. Jackie, thanks so much for joining us and your expertise on the up-and-coming games. Good luck to you in the future, and I hope to see you at one of those, the Rams facilities, you know, right in my backyard now. So maybe I'll bump
7: in. Oh, it is?
0: Oh, yeah, I'm out in Woodland Hills. So, I'm sure that this next year when they get that facility finished up, it's probably going to be a great attraction for the local fans.
7: Well, I'm sure it will be. Okay,
0: all right,
7: guys.
0: There you have it, Jackie Slater. Thank you so much, Jackie. All right, that's it with Jackie Slater, a Hall of Famer for the day. Thank you so much, and we'll be right back. We'll see about that right after this.
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11: 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Jackie Slater is a super nice guy. Him and both Vince. I love seeing those guys together. They come in and tape, and they're just like, they're still great friends. They ride up together all the way from Orange County. They always bring in, like, dirty fast food, because I think that's, like, the only time their wives, like, they can do that, like, without their wives knowing that they're eating, like, Jack in the Box and Carl's Jr., Chick-fil-A, and Popeyes. And they go, this week it was Popeyes. The whole office smelled like Popeyes. Shout out to Popeyes. Shout out to Vince, Jackie. All right, let's check in once again with the epic saga that seems to finally be winding down with the Clippers, Kawhi Leonard, Pablo Torre, so on and so forth. After the fines were levied, we talked about this last week and the week before, and probably the week before that, because this has been probably the biggest story in the NBA all summer, that Steve Ballmer, after initially saying he's going to fight tooth and nail over his $30 million fine for the Clippers plus his year suspension, that he's going to accept the punishments and move forward. I think that's the right thing to do. It's probably what his lawyer said he's the only option to do, because otherwise he really couldn't take him to court because of the league rules. It would have to be arbitration, and even that was, you know, arbitration is pretty much only for between players and the league. So Mr. Ballmer is going to walk quietly off for the whole year. What are we going to do? I mean, he's out $30 million, which is pretty much nothing to him. He's worth about $150 billion. I mean, is he going to maybe sneak into the stadium incognito, like trench coat with, like, big glasses and a nose? I don't know. Can he watch the games, like, on TV? Is that allowed? I don't know. Who knows? But Kawhi Leonard, the nexus of this whole sad saga, is now signed an extension with the Toronto Raptors after being traded up there. $110 million. Almost the max. Just a little bit less than the max. Because he's such a good guy. you know, ethical guy. I want to take less money, you know, maybe give the team a chance to be competitive with that $7 million he left on the table after signing this huge extension. Absolutely insane. And Bill Simmons of The Ringer wrote a letter to the Clippers demanding he be let out of his season ticket contract because if he feels it's a bait and switch that, you know, he's paying all this money for season tickets and then the team cheats and now the team's pretty much going to be unwatchable for the next 5 years. I think he's got a point. Also, I think there's a point, too, that why are the fans being punished? Taking away 5 draft picks from the Clippers, yeah, that hurts the Clippers, but it also hurts the fans. The $30 million to Bomber's nothing, and the suspension to Bomber's nothing to the fans. But the draft picks, I don't know. Seems like the league's cutting off its nose despite its face. Thanks so much. See you guys later.
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19: News this hour from Town Hall. I'm Mary Rose. Folks on the Big Island of Hawaii are preparing for a deluge of rain from Hurricane Nolo. Correspondent Lisa Dwyer reports.
20: Residents of Hawaii's Big Island are bracing for another potentially catastrophic storm as Hurricane Nola is expected to bring flash flooding and extreme surf while passing south of the islands over the weekend. The island is already saturated from previous storms. Nola is forecast to intensify into a Category 3 hurricane or stronger on Saturday. Forecasters are warning the island could now see 10 to 15 inches of rain and 50-mile wind gusts. I'm Lisa Dwyer.
19: The 2026 midterm campaign heating up in North Carolina is drawing national attention. Vice President J.D. Vance says Democrats have allowed the institutions that once protected American citizens to fall into disarray.
21: Americans who were finishing school suddenly found themselves competing with 25 million illegal aliens for precious jobs and homes that ought by right have gone to the American people. And as Democrats were running the country into the ground, something else was happening inside their very own party. The old establishment, the few reasonable Democrats in Congress, were giving way to a new generation of far-left activists.
19: On Monday, Vice President J.D. Vance was in Greensboro to campaign for Republican Senate nominee Michael Whatley, who faces former Democrat Governor Roy Cooper in the race for the Senate seat that will be vacated by outgoing Senator Tom Tillis. This race could impact the Republican slim Senate majority. Vice President Vance reminded voters gathered at the event what is at stake in the upcoming midterm elections. More on these stories at townhall.com.
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19: The Senate held a hearing this week on men playing in women's sports. Lainey Armistead, a former college female athlete who had her case heard by the Supreme Court, shared how she heard about males competing in girls' sports when she was a student.
23: During my time there, I started hearing a troubling trend. It started with the girls in Connecticut. I started hearing, and I couldn't even believe it was true, that they were losing competitions, that they were being bumped from podiums. And it didn't end in Connecticut. We have girls from all over the United States with similar stories.
19: Senator Marsha Blackburn of Tennessee and several former and current female athletes affected by those rule changes also took part in a press conference to denounce Democrat efforts to weaken the protections around women's sports. And Wall Street closed higher to wrap up a positive week. Breaking news and analysis at townhall.com. more problems for troubled Volkswagen. Correspondent Keith Peters reports.
4: Volkswagen Group says it is recalling 2.86 million Volkswagen and Audi branded vehicles as a precautionary measure over a screw whose failure could cause a loss of steering. The affected vehicle

0: died a week ago and was sent to the hospital in critical condition. More at townhall.com.
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8: 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We got a lot to talk about. It's a very busy weekend, actually. Luckily, we got a lot of people on the website because there's a lot of stuff that has to be covered. So tonight it is SmackDown, and we have four segments announced for the show, including new six-woman tag. We're going to tell you about All Out tomorrow, which is looks like 11 matches on the show, including an open challenge who we may already know who that is. We'll tell you about that. We've also got the AAA Worlds Collide show with WWE, which has taken place head-to-head with All In, but still does not appear to be anything that you can watch live, unless you happen to be going live. No broadcast plans, at least live plans, as of this moment. We've also got a bunch of other news as well, including an update on Maya World, and Chad Gable, and plenty more. We're going to be joined today by Filthy Tom. 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F4WOnline, Threads, Instagram, and Cameo. I am at Brian Alvarez on X and Blue Sky. A lot to get into here today with Filthy. We'll also tell you about how you can meet me this coming Sunday. A meet and greet Q&A book signing. And I will be wrestling Philadelphia, Pennsylvania at the First Unitarian Church. More on that later on in the show. And we'll be back in a moment to kick everything off with Filthy Tom, Wrestling Observer Live, Sports Byline Broadcasting Network.

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4: Are you the show? Brian Alvarez here, Wrestling Observer Live. Filthy Tom is joining us here today. How'd it go yesterday?
5: Well, I did my job.
4: What does that mean?
5: It means I was
4: Well, here. Dom's not in the studio if you want to throw him under the bus.
5: No, Dom does a great job.
4: He does do a great job. But he did completely forget what we were doing yesterday, which is fine. You got to work it, right? You got to barrel on through, Tom. That's what you have to do if you want to be a host on this program.
5: Well, that's what I did yesterday.
4: You have to just barrel on through. All right.
5: Brian.
4: Yeah.
5: I'm sorry to do this to the listeners out there, but what is on your face?
4: What are you talking about?
5: What is that on your chin?
4: This guy haven't shaved in a couple of days?
5: You look derelict.
4: Wow.
5: At best.
4: I'm going to look that up. At best. Let's see. I want to get the actual abandoned rundown or neglecting a required duty. Wow. Describes a place or a thing left empty, behind, or ruined due to a lack of care. Refers to a person who is homeless and has no permanent means of support or an abandoned piece of property like a ship. Are you happy? Disgusted. That was a horrible thing to say to a alleged friend.
5: Well, I mean, you do resemble the SS Minnow.
4: Tom, has there been a day, if you're being honest with yourself, that you've looked in the mirror and not thought that you looked derelict? And not once have I ever mentioned it.
5: I'm Filthy Tom.
4: So it's okay if I just change my name? Disgusting Brian Alvarez? Unwashed?
5: Unkempt?
4: Unkempt. All right, would you shut up? We got SmackDown coming up tonight. And this is what we have lined up for the show, which I hope you're excited for because you're the SmackDown guy, brother. CM Punk, Gunther, and Finn Balor. In a Money in the Bank qualifying match, we've got Charlotte Flair, Julia, and Lash Legend in a Money in the Bank qualifier. We got Trick Williams against Baron Corbin for the U.S. title in a steel cage match. That's exciting. And Chelsea Green, Tiffany Stratton, and Paige against Fatal Influence, JC Jane. That's JC Jane, Fallon Henley, and Lainey Reed. So that's the lineup here for tonight. Who is going to win the men's qualifier? That there's a reason I ask, by the way. Go ahead.
5: It's an interesting question. My guess, looking at the bracket match, Gunther.
4: You think Gunther's winning?
5: Yeah.
4: All right. I bring it up because I was looking at some news, and WrestleVotes Radio and Fightful said there was uncertainty regarding Punk's status for Money in the Bank. That sounds to me like that guy ain't going to win. I think something's going to happen. He'll end up screwed out of it. I think they should...
5: They should put Finn Balor. He would be the best.
4: Yeah, Finn Balor would be... I mean, Gunther should be in there. Listen,
5: they're not going to beat Gunther. Gunther. That's the thing. CM Punk could get screwed by somebody, but there's nobody to screw Gunther right now.
4: Well,
5: he's not in a feud. What, Adam or Nick Aldis?
4: My thought is that Gunther is not a ladder match guy. So the only reason he should be in the match is if he's going to win. And the feeling seems to be that Penta is the most likely winner. And so I don't think Gunther needs to win. I think Finn Balor's winning this match. And then for the women, Julia, Charlotte, and Lash Legend.
5: Man. I mean, I'm putting Julia in there. I'm giving her the upset win. I mean, Charlotte, I don't even, this isn't like a knock on Charlotte's age, but I mean, a ladder match is very taxing. You know what I mean?
4: I don't want to do one.
5: No. And, I mean, they like to push Lash Legend, but she doesn't seem like the ladder match type of, but you know what? They always need a monster. So yeah.
4: She is very powerful. She could be there to catch people off when they fall off ladders and such.
5: I mean, obviously she is moving into the Nia Jax-ish role, right? And there have been multiple times where Nia Jax has been in matches like this to play that monster role. So why not? Let's see what she's learned so far from one of the best heels going, baby.
4: There we are, All Out coming up on Saturday.
5: You make a face, but she gets booed every time she steps out there. People hate her. That's exactly what they're supposed to do.
4: All Out on Saturday.
5: I love Nia Jax.
4: I know. I'm well aware. All Out's got Will Ospreay and Jon Moxley for the title. Should be an excellent match. Copeland and Christian against FTR and the Young Bucks in a three-way for the tag team titles. Brawling Birds against Divine Dominion in a Chicago street fight. Coming up, the Birds getting killed every last single time they're anywhere near these other two.
5: No. Not only that, but Jamie Hayter... They're all toasting in that interview segment they did on Wednesday. Jamie Hayter takes a ceramic teapot and blasts Megan Bain in the head with it.
4: Yeah.
5: That should be like, you're in the hospital.
4: Yeah.
5: Jamie Hayter's getting arrested. No. What happened is Megan Bain ate it and threw her over the rest of the tea kettle stuff.
4: Yeah.
5: Power slammed her on the stage.
4: They were attacked with weapons and still beat the Brawling Birds' asses. That's what happened. We got Will Nightingale Tekla in a number one contenders match. We got Swerve in the New Level against Hangman and Brodito for the trios titles. Okada versus Ciampa for the international title, which may be the match I'm most interested in, honestly. We got Andrade versus Pac for the national title.
5: People have been dreaming about that match for 10-plus years.
4: Since NXT.
5: Everybody's been wondering.
4: We got Persephone doing her open challenge. And... like, the rumors that are out is that it's going to be Danny Luna. And absolutely nothing against Danny Luna, but this match is on the main show. And I think what you're going to have is a lot of people expecting Kyrie or, you know, some gigantic name. And that's appears to be who it's going to be.
5: Well, here's the other thing with that. You debut Danny Luna, if that's who it is. Does she win the title, or does Persephone keep it? Because this is clearly, like, the most important and the hottest that Persephone's been. They've been doing a very good job with her recently with Britt attached to her as the mouthpiece.
4: Well, Tom,
5: I don't think you want to beat her now.
4: I have been watching AEW for a long time, And Tony has no issue with debuting people and beating them. So I would guess that Persephone beats her. She'll give her a lot, and then she'll beat her. We have got the tailgate brawl with Jack Perry and Shibata, and the Bang Bang Gang versus the Dogs and the Death Riders. That's on the pre-show. And, of course, Darby and Sexy Steve will be facing Kyle Fletcher and Kevin Knight. And the winners, whether they like it or not, are getting a shot at the tag team titles. It is a number one contenders match.
5: Well, for the tag team about titles. That, but I'm in over my head.
4: Hey, listen, we're all in over our head talking about that. We're all in over our head. There's also going to be that Worlds Collide show.
5: That one Chicago. That nobody can watch.
4: Yeah, no one can watch it
5: live.
4: Yeah. Now,
5: you know what? This will be a great release on the WWE Vault.
4: No, I think it's going to be for the people that paid $99 to be Club WWE members.
5: What is it? Huh? What's that? What? There's another thing?
4: What are you talking about?
5: I don't know a damn thing about Club WWE. I thought it was just like a fan email list you sign up for.
4: No.
5: They brought back the network?
4: There is a Club WWE that gets you like special things, and I think my guess is that they are going to film this and release it like exclusively for Club WWE fans. And honestly, when I look at the lineup, I hate to say I might have to sign up. There are some wild matches on this very wacky show that at this point you can only see if you are there live on Sunday night. And as noted, I mean, AEW's already sold out, so you're not taking any people away from their show.
5: Club WWE, isn't that where Vince was dancing to Chocolate Salty Balls up in the rafters?
4: We'll be back in a moment, everybody. Observer Live.
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4: Back in the show, Brian Alvarez here, Wrestling Observer Live. Filthy Tom is joining us here today. What are you doing this weekend, Tom?
5: Well, probably watching AEW and SmackDown because Monday, I don't know if you're going to be on the show or not.
4: Oh, I'm going to try.
5: And tomorrow I am planning to go to a concert, so we'll see how that happens. Cypress Hill, Scarface.
4: You're going to Cypress Hill?
5: Cypress Hill, Scarface.
4: I'm not making fun of it. I'm just astounded.
5: Why are you astounded by that?
4: Because I was listening to Cypress Hill in high school. Now you're making fun of me for being old and unkempt. Well, I will be at Labor of Love in Philadelphia on Sunday, September 27th. This coming Sunday. And two different appearances. 1 o'clock p.m. I'll be doing an exclusive Q&A and book signing. It'll be a 30 minutes, 60 minutes, however long you want to ask questions, $10. And I'll sign books. I will have books to sign. And there's a long story about that, but I can tell it later if I want to. But anyway.
5: I'll have a book.
4: I'll have books there. If you bring a book, I'll just sign that. You don't have to buy a brand new book if you already have it. But that's at 1 o'clock p.m. And at 5:30, We Are Cool is the name of the show. It's at the First Unitarian Church in Philadelphia in the Sanctuary. And you can get your tickets for both of these events at buytickets.at/laborofLove. I will be there to show Dr. Ethan Wilde how to have a five-star match. You know they say you should be careful what you ask for? Well, Dr. Ethan Wilde is going to find out why on Sunday night at 5:30 p.m. at the First Unitarian Church in Philadelphia in the Sanctuary. buytickets.at/laborofLove. And get your tickets for the Q&A and the book signing as well. 1 o'clock p.m. also at the First Unitarian Church. It's going to be a lot of fun. And you want to know the book story real quick?
5: Hey, congratulations, Brian. It'll be the first time you step inside of a church.
4: So anyway, this book signing is coming up. And I contacted the publisher to ship some books to Philadelphia. So I'd have some books to sign if people didn't have them.
5: And let me guess, the publisher said, oh, we cleared the house.
4: I heard nothing. I heard nothing. I sent an email. I heard nothing. And then finally, yesterday, I sent one more email just like, please tell me these books are going to get there. And they're like, yeah, we're out. The first printing, everybody, is completely sold out. And they've had to do a second printing.
5: Wow.
4: And they're not going to get there until October. And so, because I'm a mark, I went on Amazon and I bought multiple copies of my own book so that I could bring them to the book signing to ensure that I make no profit whatsoever on this book signing. But dang it, if you want a book, I'm going to have one for you. I hope.
5: Hey, why didn't you drop the F word there like your boy Nick Wayne?
4: He did get in trouble for it. Hey, just, it's a Northwest thing, brother. I will have copies of Pro Wrestling for Dummies and Death of WCW. They are limited because I had to buy my own. But you will be able to get one if you show up to the book signing and Q&A. So you're welcome to give me a tip if you'd like for the money I'm losing. But I'm doing this for you, those of you that buy tickets for this Q&A. Yeah.
5: Glad you caught
4: on. Full-on granny guilt right there.
5: I knew you surely weren't doing it for me.
4: Has yours shown up yet?
5: No, I don't have a book. I got no book. I got no booking this weekend either.
4: Well, that's your fault,
5: Two
4: brother.
5: Things you screwed me out of.
4: Get out of here. I tried. Now, let's go to the real news. Although me teaching Dr. Ethan Wilde how to have a five-star match is definitely...
5: You're not defending the title, are you?
4: No.
5: It's not my title?
4: No. I've learned that other promotions don't want you to defend other promotions' titles. It's crazy. But anyway, yes, if someone else brings a book, you want me to sign Eric Bischoff's book? Unlikely. I'll sign my own books. What do you think this is? Now, this is a real story. Let's get into this. And actually, this is a story that really nobody has been talking about, although people are talking about it within wrestling. So, according to Variety, WWE and Rumble, which is a streaming platform.
5: A right-wing leaning streaming platform.
4: Interesting. Well, they have reached a deal for WWE Main Event, which I believe had been airing on YouTube.
5: It airs on YouTube, currently featuring a match with Big Cass and Josh Briggs, if anyone was wondering where either of them are.
4: Excuse me? Josh Briggs?
5: And Big Cass. That's on Main Event this week. I think it's the
4: That guy's been gone for so long, I just presumed he'd been cut. Wow. Anyway, that's not the big part of the story. I mean, it is if you consider that, but in my opinion. They've got a deal to go on Rumble, but what is interesting is they have announced that Main Event airs on Rumble every Wednesday at 8 p.m. Now, some of you are going to be saying, well, how's that a story? Obviously, they're going head-to-head with Dynamite. That's what they do, blah, blah, blah. And it is true. It is going head-to-head with Dynamite. However, it is also going head-to-head with their own Evolve show. They're putting Main Event head-to-head with Evolve. Now, this could be much ado about nothing, but a lot of people within wrestling are talking about this because I don't know if you guys are aware of this or not, but Evolve tapes in advance. And when I'm talking tapes in advance, they have every show taped all the way through February. They've taped the rest of September, October, November, December, and January. They have months in the can, meaning they got no other shows to run. And on top of that, a bunch of ID deals are allegedly coming due in October. So anyway, the point is, within wrestling, there is a lot of talk about the future of Evolve and if there is even a future of Evolve. So that is a story to follow. You know, I'd heard this rumor about, you know, I don't know if Evolve is long for the wrestling world, and you know, you hear rumors all the time, but then like the very next day WWE announced they were putting Main Event head to head with their own Evolve show, and then it was kind of like, huh, could be nothing to it. We have to wait and see, but that is a very interesting thing that just got announced. There's also the report that WWE is concerned about Crown Jewel in Saudi Arabia. You don't say.
5: No way. Did we find out who did it, Brian? Who?
4: The show.
5: It was the Houthis.
4: The show.
5: Yeah, man.
4: The show is scheduled for November 7th in Riyadh. And, of course, there's a level 3 travel advisory advising Americans to, quote, reconsider travel to the region due to the risk of Iranian drone and missiles targeting of American interests. And, listen, I'm not reporting this because I don't know, but I don't think there's a November 7th show. And I know people there who don't think there's a November 7th show. And
5: I'll tell you right now, there shouldn't be a November 7th
4: show. No, are you crazy? Of course not. Now, on top of that, I mean, this is the other thing, guys. They are contracted to do X number of shows, okay? And obviously, each show is worth roughly $60 million, all right? But if they don't do this show, they can still do the show later and make their $60 million. So I know everyone's like, oh, they're going to run. I mean, there's so much money on the line. Actually, there's no money on the line November 7th. There's only, I mean, they can run that show anytime. So I do not think that show is taking place. I would be very surprised. Anything is possible, but I don't think it's happening. I'm not even sure WrestleMania is happening at this point because we still don't have a date. We don't have what weekend it's going to be. Like, they're doing everything they can to try to make life difficult for Tony. But at the same time, it's like They got stuff that they're trying to do in the United States to make sure that if someone else tries a WrestleMania weekend, they've got all of these other events, but, like, they can't even promote those events because they can't tell you when those events are going to be. So we need a date at some point soon.
5: Man, just send it to New Orleans. Get it over with. Full send. Best case scenario. You get that one out of the way, and then, well, I guess it's not best case scenario for them, but, you know, then you go back and do Saudi in the future. Get some more shows in. I mean, or don't.
4: I mean,
5: or it's just going to continue and you're not going over there.
4: This is just such a, I mean, if you follow WWE, it's not a bizarre situation. If you're a normal human being, it's a bizarre situation. Like, we're considering.
5: Who the hell wants to go there? If you're a wrestler, if you're a worker, do you really want to go there? Honestly, no. Come on.
4: Well, particularly November 7th, you don't want to go.
5: No, that's what I'm saying. Unless you're an agent of chaos.
4: Who's just
5: for it, you know?
4: This is a bad idea. It does not sound like Rhea Ripley is close returning to the ring. She can now walk around well after undergoing knee surgery in August, but she says that walking and wrestling are very different. Learned how to walk last week, she said. Don't get too excited and stay patient with me. So, I do believe that Rhea is going to be out of action a long time, but there's another injury update I want to mention very quickly. It's Maya World. And in The Observer, Dave talked about how she was sidelined with an undisclosed procedure. And it said the belief is she will be out for a couple of months. She then tweeted, it's always the good. Actually, it was, she tweeted, I'll see you. I'll get it after the break. This music has messed me up.
5: Cliffhanger.
4: Observer Live.

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5: Like an idiot, I tried to squeeze in news when I knew a break was coming. So anyway, in the New Observer, Dave said that Maya World was sidelined after undergoing an undisclosed procedure. Most recent match was September 9th, the Rebel Heart Dynamite. She was booked for Athena's Metroplex Wrestling India on September 18th, but withdrew due to the issue. And Dave wrote, she is out of action due to surgery. That's why she's not on TV. The belief is she'll be out for a couple of months. Britt Baker on social media said, it's always the good ones. Get well soon if this is true, Maya World. And then Maya responded.
6: Did she beat her up?
5: And, well, I'll get to that. So Maya World then responded, you and Purse just don't watch your back at all for, quote, months, end quote. So a few things. First off, she did have a procedure, but the storyline is she's out of action because Britt Baker beat her up. And so Britt's was supposed to be a sarcastic promo, like, too bad you'll be gone. And Maya's response, she put months in parentheses because I guess it was a response to Dave's report. So all I can tell you is this. I don't know for sure what the procedure was. And my understanding is Maya is not telling anyone. But what it was is rumored within AEW. I will not say it because Maya doesn't want it out. But I will say that if it is what is rumored, then she could be back in a few weeks. So it might be months. But looking at the recovery for what the rumor procedure is, it would only be 4 to 6 weeks, and she has been out since the 9th, and so she could be back fairly soon. So we'll see what happens. All the best to her. Hopefully she recovers quickly and is back in the ring. We got 10 more house shows for WWE in December.
6: 10 in December?
5: Yeah, 10 more.
6: Whoa. So they're back running like a full schedule?
5: Well, there's 10 shows, but it's kind of like what they did back in the day where there's SmackDown or Raw, I'm sure is how it's going to be, but they got a December 3rd show, and then for the holidays, they got two shows on the 26th, two on the 27th, two on the 29th, two on the 30th, and one of them on the 28th. So you're basically going to have, you know, if you are a wrestler, you're not going to be on 10 dates. You would be on at most 6, because many of these are, you know, one brand's going to be in one town, the other brand's going to be in the other town. But they are upping the house shows, and it's funny because they had no house shows for a long time, and these people were making what they were making on their contracts. And when they originally signed the contracts, they signed the contracts thinking they were going to be doing X number of dates with house shows and everything. Then they stopped doing house shows, but they're still getting paid the same amount. Then WWE, as we're all aware, starts approaching certain people. They're renegotiating deals. They're re-signing to people deals. They're asking for people to take a 50 to 55% pay cut. And now they're having them do more house shows. So that's just how it works. I think house shows are good. I think the wrestlers enjoy doing house shows. But also, there have been a lot of injuries on house shows because people aren't, like, they're not in the groove of house shows because they haven't been doing any. And so hopefully they can get into the house show groove and not have a whole bunch of injuries right before the Royal Rumble and WrestleMania, because that would suck. Let's see here. TNA news. Sam Shaw and Joseph Sawyer, formerly Dexter Lumis and Joe Gacy, have appeared and are doing a program with TNA. They attacked the former TNA world champions, Matt and Jeff Hardy, the tag team champions. So Sam Shaw is the Relentless Heavyweight Champion. Now he's working for TNA. So you know what I think, Tom?
6: What?
5: I think we're the heavyweight champion as well now.
6: How does that work?
5: I don't know. He signed somewhere else. Actually, I don't know if he's signed. There are rumors they've signed. It might just be a short-term thing.
6: Would that even stop him?
5: It wouldn't stop him.
6: Relentless.
5: Sam Shaw's going to be there for the big casino show in November. Guys, you should go to the November casino show. If you're in the Spokane area, this casino's awesome. There's a giant, like, five times life-size picture of Tom in the casino. He's got some football outfit on. And there's a Kids Quest area for kids to play.
6: Jim Thorpe.
5: And, listen, Suncast. Tom, I want you to talk about some news. I'm going to find something, okay?
6: You want me to talk about news. You know exactly what I'm going for.
5: Go for it. Talk about the oil wrestling.
6: Oh, oil wrestling is basically out of season right now. What they are doing is a small tournament to see who moves up to the best Pelavon class. However, right now there's 1 day left, or actually I should say 2 days left in the current Sumo Basho, and we have quite a setup. As yesterday, Ona Sato, the lone Yokozuna competing in the Basho, lost to Ozeki Kirishima, who he was, I believe, 10-1 or 11-1 against up until the past two meetings, and Kirishima has won. However, Kirishima not having a good tournament. He was close, or he was on a Yokozuna run. However, that is stopped. But what this does do is it keeps Sanoyama and, more importantly, Aonishiki, the other Ozeki looking to become a Yokozuna, it keeps Aonishiki's hopes alive. He will face Kirishima tonight. If he wins and Onosato loses, they will be tied. But regardless, they will face off tomorrow, and Aonishiki will have a chance to make it a playoff. And also, Asano Yama could sneak through and win the Basho without facing either of those top-ranked wrestlers. So, high drama in Tokyo. Budokan. Ryoko Kokugikan.
5: You know, Tom, if I were you, I would embrace the fact that you look like Jim Thorpe. You're like King Gustav the Fifth of Sweden, referred to him as the greatest athlete in the world.
6: Yeah, I think he won the Olympics with somebody else's shoes that were different size.
5: He won the gold in the pentathlon and the decathlon.
6: You should go look up. Jim Thorpe would be absolutely appalled at what the actual events are now in the pentathlon.
5: As compared to in 1912?
6: Yes.
5: Yeah. But they stripped him of his medals because he played semi-pro baseball before the Olympics. He had to die before they gave him his medals back. I bet that made him feel great. Let's put up that picture of Jim Thorpe. Look at that. Now go back to Tom. Now go back to Jim Thorpe. Tom, if you just shaved, it's freaking uncanny. That looks exactly like you. Am I wrong? Everybody in the chat, am I wrong? Yeah, look at this. Wow, this person says. It's Tom, says Funk Monk. It's crazy. So anyway, you are immortalized at the Northern Quest Casino in Spokane, Washington, which is, in fact, the home of Relentless coming up in November. It's going to be a fun time. People are just flabbergasted at how much you look like Jim Thorpe. Like, I swear to God, I was walking through the casino with my children, and, like, Paisley saw the thing and goes, "Isn't that your friend?" And I was like, oh, my God, she's right. Filthy Jim Thorpe. Look at that side-by-side. Dude, Tom, listen, is anyone making a movie about Jim Thorpe? Like, I got your Jim Thorpe. He's right there. Tom, you could act, brother. You could do it. Can you do the... What's in the pentathlon that you have to recreate?
6: Now?
5: Yeah, look it up.
6: Or back then?
5: Well, we can... I mean, there's artistic license.
6: Let's see what they were back then.
5: All right, you do that, and I'll
6: do... Like, I think there's only four events now, which is my favorite part.
5: What?
6: Yeah.
5: No.
6: I think they combined the cross-country and the shooting into one. And it's like laser.
5: How can the pentathlon have four events?
6: I'll tell you right now what the modern pentathlon events.
5: I'm gonna get really angry.
6: Fencing,
5: one.
6: Swimming,
5: two.
6: Obstacle course racing.
5: Okay, to nowadays.
6: Yes.
5: An obstacle course.
6: It was equestrian. However, after the 2024 Olympics, they are doing away with that.
5: So now it's an obstacle course?
6: It is now ninja-style sprint course.
5: I didn't realize my children were paying for the Olympics. How about training? Okay, that's three.
6: Laser run.
5: Laser run?
6: Laser run. A combined event where athletes alternate between running and precision laser shooting at targets from 10
5: meters away. So it's laser tag? Modern pentathlon has laser tag and obstacle courses? Are you kidding me?
6: I'm not kidding you.
5: And only four events?
6: Yes.
5: Oh, my God.
6: And think about it. They just did away with equestrian. So in the last Olympics, you had to be good at laser run and riding a horse over obstacles and swimming and fencing or something?
5: Okay, this says here, the 1912 version consisted of the long jump, the javelin throw. I think you could do that one. The 200-meter dash, the discus throw, and the 1,500-meter run. So you'd need a stuntman for all of the ones that involve running. But I think that you could recreate the javelin throw and the discus throw.
6: We're going to see if I need a stuntman when I get my hands on you.
5: How about the decathlon?
6: Try to run away.
5: How about the decathlon? Tom, listen, I love you. You would, if we grappled, you would cook me, okay? But there's no way you're beating me in a foot race.
6: How long's the race?
5: I don't care how long it is.
6: Mr. Wonky Knee.
5: I don't care how long it is. There's no way.
6: 5K? You think you're beating me?
5: Yeah.
6: 10K?
5: 80K? Maybe not to the Circle K. Okay, what is the decathlon?
6: The decathlon?
5: Well, how many events? Know.
6: Ask Dan and Dan. What are you asking me? It's 10, you dude. What? Was that
5: Stop.
6: Okay, I'll give you the
5: benefit. There's no guarantee it's 10. You just told me the pentathlon was 4. Now you're going to act like I'm an idiot because I asked how many events are in the decathlon? God. Count them.
6: 100-meter dash, long jump, shot put, high jump, 400-meter run, 110-meter hurdles, discus throw, pole vault, javelin throw, 1,500-meter run.
5: Okay, so there are 10 in the decathlon.
6: I think I got a better shot at the modern pentathlon of all these. Fencing,
5: I'm pretty sure we all do.
6: Laser run, and obstacle course. So.
5: Oh, my God. We've got something special for the video viewers here. We have actually put a beard on Jim Thorpe. Can we get the picture? That's the wrong one, Suncast. There we go. Oh, my God. Now put Tom up.
6: I don't even see it. Where's... Okay, there it is.
5: It's right there. Whoa. Whoa. You got to be kidding me. Somebody's got to make a Jim Thorpe movie. And somebody find out who I could play. Back in a moment, Observer Live.

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4: Brian Alvarez here, Wrestling Observer Live. Filthy Jim Thorpe is joining us here today. And a busy, busy weekend. I will, of course, be in Philadelphia all weekend. I'm going to try and watch the entire AEW pay-per-view, so we can talk about that on Monday. My flight back from Philadelphia is 7 a.m. on Monday, which is 4 a.m. my time.
5: Well, you know how many times I come
4: I will
5: and
4: be
5: I do
4: home.
5: The show with you?
4: I will be home.
5: After a long weekend on the road.
4: At 9:30 a.m. And I will be here to do this show, unless something goes awry. Because I'm tough, Tom. Just like Jim Thorpe.
5: He sure was. He's a great athlete.
4: He was the greatest. He was the greatest athlete, according to that one king from that one place. All right, well, the shows are this weekend. Tom and I will be back on Monday to talk about them. And make sure you head over to Labor of Love in Philadelphia, Sunday, September 27th. Q&A and wrestling show, buytickets.at/laborofLove. That is buytickets.at/laborofLove. Right now, the only remaining copies of Pro Wrestling for Dummies are in my suitcase and whatever Amazon stole from the warehouse. So grab
5: where
4: whatever
5: did this come from?
4: Well, you can. What?
5: Where this picture?
4: Which one? Suncast sent it?
5: Yeah.
4: People will get mad. I think that might be clearly AI, but golly, look at that.
5: I don't know. He could have whipped that up on Photoshop real quick.
4: I think that might be Jim Thorpe. Just they put a beard on him. It's crazy. Tom, you and I are going to make a movie. Another one. The Life of Jim Thorpe.
5: Let's make sure it's not with that guy from Philadelphia.
4: Tom
5: just got busted.
4: All right, we've got to wrap it up, everybody. That's it. Tom, you need to go eat or something. We'll talk to you all next time. Thank you very much for listening. Check out the front page for more WrestlingObserver.com. 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
1: 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At the V Foundation, V is for victory over cancer. 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
4: 500-2224. Again, that's 515-500-2224. 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

0: It was the Roman poet Virgil who said, "Easy is the descent to hell. All night long, all day, the doors of dark Hades stand open. But to retrace the path, to come out again to the sweet air of heaven, there is the task, there is the burden. If I cannot move heaven, I will raise hell." We'll talk about that later, but now it's time for Rick Tittle and Titillating Sports on Sports Byline USA. All right, hey, thank you so much, and welcome to the show. Rick Tittle with you coast to coast and around the world on the American Forces Radio Network. Just saw a trailer for the new John Madden movie, and it's absolutely hilarious. They show the crowd, and Shane Gillis dressed as a Raider fan at the Coliseum, and Christian Bale is Al Davis, and Nicolas Cage is John Madden. It's going to be hilarious. It really is. I think it's coming out in October 18th, I think. But look forward to that. Look forward to this show first, though. This is what we got, and we only have one guest today. We have a filmmaker coming up in a little over 15 minutes with a horror movie. Other than that, it's open lines. Feel free to get in. 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By the way, Scataboo says it's because the helmet sticks to his cheeks, and that's why he does it. He's trying to, like, some people think that he has, like, a bee in his bonnet. All right, 1-800-878-PLAY. 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
1: All right, thank you for that, and welcome back to the show, 1-800-878-PLAY. 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We've got some very interesting NFL matchups this weekend. We also have the Thursday Night Football, which I always forget about. I'm trying to be better with that, and it is not a barn burner tonight. It'll probably come and go like a ship in the night, unless you are at Lambeau Field. This is the home opener for the Pack, who have scratched and kicked and clawed to a 1-1 record, but they have pretty soft teams coming up. And the Falcons have Michael Penix as their, finally he's going to start a game. But I think the Packers are probably feeling pretty good about themselves, but they're still only a 4.5-point favorite, which shows you, as bad as the Falcons are, that they're not daydream believers in the Pack just yet, as we see. But I think it is interesting when we were talking yesterday, and I think, you know, Charlie called me about, you know, would the Giants, now that they're down to Jameis Winston, would they be interested in an AOC or a J.J. McCarthy? And I said, no, those guys aren't any kind of upgrade, but I can see why people are looking around. There's been John Lynch was asked, have anybody called about Mac Jones? And he said, I'm not going to answer that, but we love Mac. And that's a great security blanket for the 49ers. I mean, Purdy is playing as well as you could the first 2 weeks. He was the first quarterback in NFL history to have 90% completions and a touchdown pass. Anyway, he had some kind of crazy stat last week. But we also know, we just saw last year that they needed Mac Jones. And you've already looked around the league. Look how many quarterbacks are out. And so I just joked and said, why aren't they calling Joe Flacco at this point? Because that's somebody who could probably maybe do something. The thing about Joe Flacco is that he's still good. He's not great, but he's not bad. And Flacco right now has a job. He is Joe Burrow's backup. And Joe Burrow hurt his toe last year. That doesn't sound too bad until you realize he missed 9 games. He was out almost 2.5 months. And so that was that weird intra-division trade with the Browns to get Flacco, because Jake Browning, it was Jake Browning from UW, I think, he wasn't cutting it. And last year in his second start, Flacco threw for 350 yards, darn near 3 touchdowns, 0 interceptions. Registered his 30th career game-winning drive when they upset the rival Steelers. Remember, that year the Ravens won the Super Bowl, Joe Flacco had just about the most flawless playoffs you could ever have. I don't think he threw one pick in the entire playoffs. So then Flacco threw 2 weeks after that. He threw for 470 yards and 4 touchdowns, and they lost. First player in NFL history to go 470, 4 touchdowns, and lose. Yeah, he's still good. And so over those 6 starts with Cincinnati last year, he averaged 273 yards passing. He had 13 touchdown passes, 4 picks. 4 picks in 6 starts. I always give 1 per game. My example I like to give is Peyton Manning was unanimous MVP, and he threw 16 interceptions that year. Now, the Bengals' defense was historically bad last year. So the con would be, you go out and get him, he will be expensive. Do you want to give up something for that if you're the Giants? And the answer is no, because this is not the Giants' year to win the Super Bowl. Jackson Dart is the quarterback, and he will be the quarterback next year, unless some kind of Wally Pipp, Tom Brady situation happens. You know, this is, remember Nick Foles. Well, Carson Wentz is going to get his job back. Is he? What is he on, his 5th team since Philly? So the Bengals, they need Flacco more than they need a pick. And I think that's the same thing with the Niners and Mac Jones. They should have done that before the season started. But now the season is underway. The Niners are so good after 2 weeks that what if somebody says, hey, we'll give you a second-round pick. How does that help us this year? You know, I don't think anybody would go higher than a third. But, and it's the same thing with Cincinnati. Flacco, you could have had him for a song. No one cared about him. He was on his couch like Vinny Testaverde. Well, now they do. Now he showed that, as I mentioned, he's still good. And when he comes in, it's not just, please don't fumble the snap. It's, no, throw for nearly 500 yards. And so that is their safety blanket, security blanket, safety net, I guess I wanted to say. So let's say they go, oh, we'll give you a fifth-round pick for Joe Flacco. Why would they do that now? And if you're the Giants, why would you give a fifth-round pick for Joe Flacco? Do you think he can lead you to a Super Bowl championship? That would be a rental. You only get a rental if you have everything in place. Everything is set to go. We are ready to win the Super Bowl. Like, I don't know, the Rams. If Matt Stafford went out and then their first-round pick stinks, they might give up a useful pick because they feel like, well, maybe if we have like a Trent Dilfer, Brad Johnson guy, we can still win the bowl. The other thing is that Flacco and Harbaugh are joined at the hip. He came out, first-round pick out of Delaware, and he started the season opener. He wasn't supposed to, but Kyle Bowler, Cal Bear, got hurt in the preseason. And then Troy Smith had that thing called Lemire's syndrome, a very rare disease. Flacco was a third-string guy, but he also was a first-round pick. And that was a Wally Pipp situation. And he's a Super Bowl MVP. The con is he's 41 years old. And it wouldn't shock anyone if this is his last year in the league. It would be quite the headline if they got Flacco. But the best option is to keep your draft capital, move forward with a quarterback who knows your system. And I know Jameis Winston had this whole thing about, I'm a crab leg. I'm not scary, but you get me with 26 crab legs. First of all, what's 26? Did you mean to say 10 more, like 11 on offense? Did you mean to say the entire roster? Because you're talking about a baseball roster. And I know Jameis Winston did play baseball. Okay, 26 crab legs. You know you're a football player, not a baseball player, right? So, as I said, the Harbaugh connection, the fact that he's still a more than a decent player, some people are talking about that, but that would be stupid for the Giants to do. And it sucks to say the season is over, but that's basically what they're going to say at this point. They're just going to say, well, the season's over. What are you going to do? And, you know, who knows? Jameis Winston, remember this guy coming out of college, we know how big he was. Right? We know what a talent he was. Maybe he can get it together. And Big Blue goes all the way to the Super. No, they won't. All right. Let's take a quick break. We'll come back with our one and only guest today.

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4: I'm not insightful enough to be a movie critic. Maybe I could be a food critic. These muffins taste bad. Or an art critic. That painting

0: I'm so disgusted by Rick Tittle that I find him very intoxicating.
1: All right, thank you for that. Welcome back to the show, Rick Tittle, with you coast to coast and around the world on the American Forces Radio Network. There is a really cool movie that is coming out on the 27th at the Los Feliz 3. It is from Hammer Films. It is called Ithaca. And joining us on the line right now is the man who made that film. He co-wrote it, he directed it, he produced it. It's the veteran filmmaker, Casey Walker. Casey, welcome to the show. And it's funny, when you hear Ithaca, you think about like the Wendigo, or it's kind of like a folklorish creature. Am I close with this?
2: You are 100%. I mean, the indigenous pronunciation of the word is Ithaca, mm-hmm. And it is indigenous folklore. And thanks for having me on the show, Rick. And a big shout out to the men and women of the armed forces that are listening. Thank you for your service.
1: Very cool. So you say Ithaca.
2: Yes.
1: Ithaca, gotcha. So tell me about how this all came together, as you were the one who created it. Was it just the kind of thing where it's like, we need a little more like old-fashioned horror in the snow?
2: I grew up very far north in Canada, and I'd always found that one of the scariest things was just surviving in the winter. And when I'd think back to like the 1800s and how people subsisted in that time and didn't have like the modern amenities we did, I thought that was a great basis for a horror movie. So my writing partner is Indigenous Canadian. He's from the Mi'kmaq Nation, and we kind of came together just to like find both halves of the story between the Indigenous side and the Caucasian side, if you will, or the European side, if you will. And we just made it as absolutely horrific as possible.
1: I like the way you guys say it up there, though. First Nations, right?
2: Yes.
1: Yeah, I like the way you guys say instead of Native American, First Nations. And you know, it's funny too, because I mean, you shot this in Thunder Bay. You're from Thunder Bay. I remember the first time I heard of it was Paul Schaefer on Letterman, and he SNL.
2: 100%.
1: Yeah, he said he was from Thunder. So tell us, Californians, about Thunder Bay.
2: Thunder Bay is at the top of Lake Superior. I guess our closest American neighbors are, technically it's Grand Marais, but the major city is Duluth. And being on the lake up there, it gets cold. I mean, our warmest day during filming was minus 38 degrees Celsius. And our coldest evening, because most of the filming was done at night, was minus 52. So we're not one of those Hollywood movies where you know, they're using digital effects to add in all the breath and the cold. It's real, and we suffered through it.
1: So how do you go from I could ask Paul Schaefer this too if I had him on, but how do you go from Thunder Bay to a Hollywood big shot?
2: I would call myself a Hollywood big shot. Paul certainly, he went down at the right time in the 60s and wound up with the right crew. I've been grinding it out ever since, but I was pushing this movie for a long, long time. It took me 14 years to make until I got it in front of the amazing John Gore, who had recently bought Hammer Films. That's a prestigious and old UK horror label. And he was bringing it back, and he loved what I was doing. And, yeah, he empowered me to just go big with it. And that's why we're here.
1: I was looking at, you got a great cast, Luke Hemsworth, Michael Duran, and Michael Pitt. I had Michael Pitt on this show some years ago, and I thought his performance in Boardwalk Empire was so haunting. I mean, that guy, I think he should be more famous than he is. I think he's an amazing actor.
2: Yeah, we had such an amazing time working with him. The whole cast was fantastic. Like, we were in such harsh, miserable conditions, but everyone was so vested in making this the best it could be that, like, we became a family. And Luke really led that up. But I think Luke and Kevin, like, becoming such good friends very quick. And then everyone really wanting to work with Michael because, like you said, Michael's just such an incredible talent that, like, we everyone leaned into it and supported each other. So if the camera was on them and the other actor was off camera, everyone gave 100%. And it really shows in everyone's performances. And Michael, he goes dark, my friend. He goes dark.
1: Now, of course, Luke is from Oz, but you had to teach him how to say, you know, happy a boot dad for sure, eh? Did you give him a Canadian accent?
2: Oh, for sure, eh? He's actually the only one who's American in the film. And the funny thing is, every single actor is speaking in their non-native dialect. So Luke has got an American accent. Michael has a British accent. Kevin has a Cockney accent. My buddy Aaron has a Scottish accent. It just and it was a lot of work to nail him down, but everyone did a great job.
1: Now it's funny because I know Durand is from that part of the area of the world as well, and
2: he's from Thunder Bay. We grew up and went to high school, and I actually wrote the role for him.
1: Wow, yeah, that's a Thunder Bay, man, the birthplace of kings. But this guy, and I mean this as a compliment. He's just, when you see him on the screen, you're like, oh, this guy's going to be a creep. I mean, he's so good at that.
2: Yeah, that was by design. I mean, Kevin's, he's the most lovely, kind, affable human, yet he excels in being a villain. And we played against that type because I got to play to both sides of his strengths, the good guy and the bad guy, and he really, like, knocked it out of the park.
1: When you have the backdrop of the snow, I mean, all I think of is John Carpenter's The Thing. I saw that when I was in high school.
2: Yep.
1: And ever since then, the snowy horror film, The Isolation, I mean, that's such a great adversity. So how did you go about, like, with your DP kind of capturing the stark hell of that?
2: I mean, you know what? It's one of those beautiful places in the world where it's hard to not point your camera and see something gorgeous. Mm-hmm. So for us, I'd always wanted the landscape to be, like, equally as terrifying and haunting. Not as stark as Carpenter's The Thing, because they were in Antarctica where there's, like, it's just endless snow. We're you know, for us, you didn't know. We wanted to, like, play it up. What's lurking in the shadows. And that was just, I don't want to say it was easy. It was easier for us to film. It was just incredibly hard to be there because you can't stay warm. I think I had like 18 layers on every day. It took me 40 minutes to get ready for work every day, just putting clothes on. It was so cold. So Bryn, my cinematographer, and I, we got out really early ahead of everyone else and were there, just like laying out what we wanted to do. So we were really well prepared when the rest of the gang showed up.
1: So how do you, I mean, because I know a lot of people who move from the East Coast and then they come to California and then they go back to the East Coast and they go, oh, I forgot how cold it was. I can't believe I used to live in this. Is that you now?
2: Yeah, 100%. And the funny thing is we went back like 9 weeks after we wrapped principal photography to shoot like five more days with our second unit team. And the coldest it got that night was minus 14, and we were freezing, and we had no, it was the first time we had perspective, and we were like, how the heck did we simply pull off this shoot and the conditions they were? And I think when you're just in that, you just keep going, you don't even realize it. But yeah, I'm, other than, you know, a ski trip on occasion, Rick, I am over winter. I am done with it.
1: Forget it. All right, and so tell me about the Los Feliz 3, Trace.
2: Yeah, we're it's our U.S. premiere. We are playing at Beyond Fest in Los Angeles on the 27th at 7 p.m. It's probably my favorite American festival. It's kind of crazy. The fans are rabid, and it's we're bringing, Kevin and I are coming out. We're bringing some other special guests. And there's gonna be a big Q&A after, and if you're in the area, stop by because it's gonna be a fun one.
1: Are you
2: gonna after that, it's gonna be out the rest of, you're gonna find it wide everywhere in early 2027.
1: Are you gonna bring the Stahl brothers?
2: I don't, because they're not of my generation. But my little brother grew up with them, and they're a lovely family. But when we go back to Thunder Bay to premiere this and play it, I'm pretty certain the Stahl family will be in attendance.
1: I just was looking at Thunder Bay notables. You have 5,000 NHL players, and those two guys, obviously.
2: Yeah, dude.
1: Yeah, they've jumped.
2: Yeah, we grow them in tanks, man. we grow them in tanks, and they got skates at 9 months, and they're scoring by the time they're two.
1: Very good. Itaqua, make sure to check this out. And as we just heard, it's going to be coming everywhere very, very soon. We've been speaking to the man behind the project, Casey Walker. Casey, congrats on the film, man. I can't wait to see it.
2: Thanks very much, Rick. And if anyone listening wants to find me and follow more of the film's progress, you can find me at that Casey Walker on Instagram.
1: Great stuff. Thanks, man.
2: Thanks, man. You take care.
1: All right. You too. Take care, eh? Yeah, Michael Pitt, if you saw Boardwalk Empire, there's just something about that guy's look. He kind of has that kind of like duck lips, blue eyes, kind of like hair hanging over on one side. But every scene that dude was in, he just ate up the screen. And I had him on my show. I go, you were so good in that. He was like, yeah, thanks. All right, we got open lines galore, so don't be shy. 1-800-878-PLAY.

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4: 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And by God, we shall not allow their sacrifice to be forgotten. It's time to show the world just how great American can be. And we will not wait for tomorrow to come. We will stand here, this moment, together. And we will start today.

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1: By noon, I need them 8,000 hens moved into their new cages. Now, sometimes they don't want to cooperate, but you give them a good shaking, they'll settle down for you.
2: Do the chickens have large talons?
1: Do they have what?
2: Large talons.
1: I don't understand a word you just said.

0: cares about anything else when you've got Rick Tittle on the radio?
1: Itaqua. Welcome back to the show. By the way, tomorrow, Tom Flores scheduled to appear. Also, the owner of the Orioles is back, David Rubenstein. And so if you want to come on and shred him.
2: Man, I've been a fan ever since Billy Ripken's F-face bat card.
1: Also, on Monday, Zach Braff, you know him from Scrubs. What's up, Scrubs?
2: Hanging out on the side of your best friend's ride. Something like that.
1: Is this on? Rick, you still have another 2 hours and 19 minutes. Okay, I got you. I remember one time a young broadcast. I didn't get on the radio until I was in my 30s. This my entire 20s, I was working in TV. And, oh yeah, we may or may not have Braff. Sorry. Okay. I don't want to promote it just yet. It's in the wind. But anyway, so by the time I had got on the radio, I had already been in broadcasting like 15 years. And so I'd seen a few things. But anyway, been hosting shows for a long time, especially the early days of Sirius where no one was calling. And so I had to just learn how to flap my gums. But there was one guy who was doing a four-hour solo show, which I used to do standing on my head, sometimes after this three-hour show. And he said, Rick, I was drowning. I was drowning. And I go, dude, if you think about it as 4 hours, there's no way you'll be able to do it. But if you just think about that segment, and then you get a commercial, and just think about, oh, you got a commercial coming. I was trying to give him hope. So, because it's not natural for people to just yak. Now that you can, for some people it is. For sure. I think the biggest, most backhanded thank you / compliment I ever got was, it's about, I don't know, 10 years ago. At my grandmother's funeral, I wasn't going to say a word, but my cousin was up there, and he started crying, and I thought, oh, man. So I thought, I'll go up and I'll save him. So I went up, put my arm around him, he sat down, and then I said, you know what, she was so funny. Let's think about all the funny things she did. And then I brought up like five or six situations where it was hilarious, and the things she does was hilarious. And then afterwards, people were like, you know, good job. But one of my relatives said, I was going to say good job, but then I remember you talk for a living. I'm like, I'm not a professional eulogy giver. I was going to say good job, but then I remember you talk for a living. Oh, so I'm so good. Maybe you should take me to the United Nations, since that's a clown show. Since I'm paid to talk, maybe I would be so good. Maybe I would. All right. 1-800-878-PLAY. Emails, rick@sportsbyline.com. Paul. What's up? I remember. I think Paul's from Davis, if I'm not mistaken. Anyway, Paul says, Rick, Chad Tracy interim tag removed. Why, oh, why is Donnie Baseball still interim? That's a very interesting point, yeah, because you might remember it was the exact same situation that Rob Thompson got fired in April, and they were 10 games under. I think it was almost identical to the Red Sox. I forgot which one went first, but they were pretty rapid. I think Alex Cora was first. And everyone's like, whoa. And then a couple days later in April, maybe as long as a week, but not much longer, Rob Thompson got fired. And there's Don Mattingly, who had the bad timing of being in the only Yankee team that stunk the Bobby Meacham, Mike Gallego, Matt Noakes Yankees. I used to love the balanced schedule. This was before interleague play. Everyone in the American League played every other team 12 times. And the A's went 12-0 against the Yankees, I think, in 89. And the Yankees were so bad that, you talk about the Bronx cheer, they were, this is supposed to be the Bronx cheer, which I do all the time. I call it the poopy sound, but whatever. Every time Canseco and McGuire hit a home run, you just saw the entire crowd stand up and cheer to mock the Yankees. And the Yankee fans just laughed and laughed. They didn't cry about it. They probably cried about it for a while. But then the Yankees got so bad, they just laughed at them. And so, 12-0. Don Mattingly was on that team. Don Mattingly was basically Ted Williams Jr. as far as the most beautiful, well, maybe I shouldn't say beautiful swing. He had this weird stance, and it was all wrists. But, man, that guy could hit. He could absolutely rake. And then one game going into the next, I think he had like 5 home runs in a row. He had like 3 and then 2 the next game. Might still have the record. I don't know. Might remember. It was something like that. But remember when Don Mattingly got the job with the Marlins, they came out to San Francisco, he went out to talk to his pitcher, then he was walking back the dugout, he went back out, said one more thing, and Bruce Bochy said, you got to remove the pitcher. No, I don't. You stepped on the mound twice. That's 2 mound visits. And he was like, oops. This is Don Mattingly, who was with the Dodgers. That Don Mattingly as a coach. Well, under Don Mattingly, give him credit, don't give him credit. The fact is the fact that they've gone 78-51 under him. 27 games over 500. He didn't pitch one pitch. He didn't hit one hit. He didn't make one put out. He scored 0 runs. So it just, the fact of the matter is, though, he is the skipper. So, the other thing, you're talking about a very savvy customer as the GM, or now they call them president of baseball ops. Dave Dombrowski, he built winners in several places, most notably probably Detroit. But the other day they were talking about, you know, the interim tag, and he said, we have to wait till the season's over. Remember, the Mets removed the interim tag, apparently, from Andy Green. For all your money, Steve Cohen, you got Andy Green. Well, who's to say that he might not be the guy? So, I think what Dombrowski is doing is actually pretty smart, because I think he realizes that Mattingly's pedigree as a skipper is not amazing. His CV does not just jump out at you with managers of the year. It's not like Dusty Baker's, you know, like manager of the year. Even Bob Melvin, 3-time manager of the year, blah, blah, blah. He didn't have any of that. And so the Phillies could completely collapse. And then what? You got old Mattingly coming into spring training in the Grapefruit League? So the other thing is that people in Philly are saying that Dave Dombrowski loves Alex Cora, and that's who he wants him. He's going to hire Alex Cora to be the full-time manager of the Phillies next year. Full-time? Is there a part-time? He'll be hiring him to be the manager of the Phillies. And now, if they win the World Series, Mattingly can force their hand. Because how dumb is Dombrowski going to look if they win the World Series and then he brings in a different manager? So, Mattingly as a manager has lost 1,001 games. He's been to the postseason 4 times. And by the way, he did win Manager of the Year. That was in that bubble year. with the Marlins. So I will say that he does have a little bit of that on his resume. I want to make sure I give him his propers, as the kids would say. But, yeah, so basically to answer your question, Paul, they're not removing the interim tag because Dombrowski apparently wants Alex Cora next year, and also because the Phillies could absolutely choke. I remember when I was a kid, they were like, what team was the biggest choke artist in the history of baseball? And it was Gene Mock's Phillies. And I was like, oh, Gene Mock was with the Phillies? I hated Gene Mock because he was the Angels manager, and he thought he was Earl Weaver, the way that he would argue with people. Just a little pissy, horrible. It was the collapse of the Phillies. I want to say they had 10 games left. And they only had to win one to either get past the Reds or the Cardinals. And they lost all 10. That's the kind of momentum. That's some Jean Vandeveld type of stuff. But that's momentum in sports. It's kind of like when I was watching like Tottenham. They can't score a goal. Like nothing goes in. It's almost like you have a hex. Stephen Vogt, by the way, when he got called up by the Rays, he didn't get a hit, and they were on hit watch. It's like, this guy will never get a hit in his life. It's hard to believe that that was him then, but it was like a hex that he would never get a hit in the big leagues. And they flogged him to Oakland, and he was great at AAA Sacramento. They called him up, and now he's two-time manager of the year. I went to his final game. He hit a home run at the Coliseum. That was a fun day at the Coliseum. Yes, we used to have them. But anyway, getting back to the Phils. They're red hot. Everything's working for them right now. But it's not March, and you don't have to worry about the manager. Well, let's say February. You don't have to worry about who the manager is for a few months. So that's why. And like I said, I think it's smart. And Dombrowski with his Levi's action slacks. Many times, the look on his face when I would like, hey, Dave, I need this booth to do the post-game show, and he'd be like, what? But then he would get out. He didn't give me any grief, but he always looked at me like, what are you talking about? I need this freezer to hang meat. Why? Come on back.

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3: This is special too, I'd say.
4: Look, see? Still got the old tagger on it. See, never even played it. See?
3: You just bought it?
4: Don't touch it. Don't touch it.
3: I wasn't going to touch it.
4: No, don't touch it.
3: I was just pointing at it.
4: Don't point even.
3: Don't even point?
4: No. It can't be played. Never.
3: Can I look at it?
4: No. No, you've seen enough of that one.

0: I'm so disgusted by Rick Tittle that I find him very intoxicating.
1: Thank you for that. And a couple minutes left in hour number one of three. Congratulations to Greg Popovich, who got married last week at the age of 77. Remember, he lost his wife, I believe, to cancer some years ago. And he's, of course, all-time wins leader. He is retired, although he still helps out with the Spurs front office as a sort of de facto GM. I don't think it's official. The interesting thing about this, is there something interesting about a guy getting married at 77? He married Mary Barth Budenholzer, the ex-wife of his longtime assistant coach, Mike Budenholzer. Now, it's not a scandal. They've been divorced for 10 years, Mike and Mary Barth. Barth Vader. Oh, I'm going to barf. No, Mary Barth Budenholzer. And so I guess they knew each other very, very well. And look, they got hit by Cupid's arrow. And I once had a drink with Popovich. Maybe I'll tell that story on the other side. He's a very, very cool guy. All right, I'm Rick Tittle. Come on back on Sports Byline.